0: And that was the great Nina Simone singing Backlash Blues with lyrics by Langston Hughes. 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I'm Pauline Host, Park co-hosting with John Riley.
1: Hey, Pauline. Well, we've got quite a show on tonight. The first segment we're going to hear, well, actually, why don't we start with your segment first, since it'll be a little later in the show.
0: Yeah, well, in our second segment, we'll hear my interviews with two candidates for the 13th Senate District in Queens, the out queer New York State Assembly member Jessica Gonzalez Rojas, who's challenging the incumbent State Senator Jessica Ramos, and we'll also hear an excerpt of Hiram Monserrat, the third person in the primary race, from a recent recorded candidate debate. But first, we'll hear producer Naomi Brussels' interview with longtime queer activist Jay Walker about plans for the annual Queer Liberation March, a non-corporate alternative to the New York City Pride March on June 28th. Let's hear that now.
2: Hi, this is Naomi Brussels, and I'm speaking to Jay Walker. Jay, who is an activist in many areas of queer life and other parts of the political situation in New York City, is a co-founder of the Queer Liberation March and also is the president of Gays Against Guns. So welcome back, Jay Walker.
3: Hi, Naomi. Thank you so much for having me. Happy Pride.
2: Happy Pride. And so we're gonna talk to you today particularly about the Reclaim Pride March and try to get the details for our listeners and try to get a sense of what to expect and who's going to be there. And also to talk to you about Gays Against Guns, which is now commemorating the 10th anniversary of the Pulse massacre in Orlando, Florida, a horrible event that was the impetus for the organizing of Gays Against Guns. But let's start first with talking about the Queer Liberation March and Reclaim Pride. What tell us what that is, why it started.
3: Reclaim Pride Coalition began in the spring of 2018 because the former leadership of Heritage of Pride / NYC Pride really was trying to, and did in the end, effectively sideline the resistance during that year's march. In the 2017 march,
2: there was the resistance to Trump, essentially.
3: The resistance to Trump, exactly, to Trump's first term. In the 2017 march, the resistance contingent, which was about 30 different organizations marching under one umbrella as the resistance contingent, had marched near the front of the march. We were shown on television when, with the WABC TV 3-hour television airing of the march. It was really positive. And then in 2018, the then leadership of Heritage of Pride sort of immediately began trying to sideline us in a myriad of ways that I won't bother going into right now. So we formed Reclaim Pride to push back on that and also to push back on some policies that they were instituting that year in 2018, requiring everyone who marched to have a wristband in order to enter their staging area, limiting the number of people that could march in each contingent, all of those sorts of things. By the end of, by the day after Pride that year, 2018, knowing that the next year was going to be the 50th anniversary of Stonewall and that World Pride was going to be here, a lot of the organizers with Reclaim Pride met with the then leadership of Heritage of Pride and to try to talk to them about really needing to get the politics to completely infuse Pride that year, because it was, you know, they were just sort of like making it a party. And, you know, if there was one little group was protesting, fine, but they just really wanted it to be a party.
2: And they continue to have the police marching, the police group marching with their uniforms and guns.
3: Exactly. Well, that's the other pieces of it, was that we continue to push back on the presence of armed police officers, because this was, you know, there were a lot of issues of police violence here in New York City against our community. The Walking While Trans bill was still very much in effect, and GOAL, the Gay Officers Action League, which is the group that then was marching in Pride every year, was silent on the matter. The barricading with the French-style interlocking bike rack barricades that had been going on for 25 years, to our minds, makes things unsafe. Like, the NYPD claims that, you know, that's for people's protection, but the reality is that if some horrific terrorist act happened suddenly in the middle of the parade, heaven forfend, everybody would be trapped. The people marching in the parade would be trapped in the middle of Fifth Avenue. The spectators would be trapped where they are. It would be an unsafe situation. The over-corporatizing, of course, was a concern, because...
2: Right, huge floats from giant corporations.
3: From giant corporations who are doing ill in the world, you know, and that's the really bad thing. There are some corporations that, you know, at least ostensibly are, you know, trying to behave decently, but there are others that are just sort of rampaging across the globe, causing misery. And then they would pinkwash themselves, you know, by sponsoring Pride celebrations. So all of that, we pushed back on Heritage Pride, and we got nowhere with them. And that summer of 2018, we said, you know what, let's do a real people's march. Let's go back to the garden. Let's recapture the spirit of the first 1970 Christopher Street Liberation Day march, and create our own thing for 2019 that will live up to that legacy. And we spent the next, we made the decision to do that march in September, and we spent the next 9 months creating the very first Queer Liberation
2: March.
3: And
2: it was a fabulous event with an incredible rally. It was great. And you've been doing it ever since.
3: And we've done it every year since, including 2020, when there was absolutely no Heritage of Pride march because of the pandemic. We were going to do something entirely virtual, because that was the advice we were given by all of our leaders because of the pandemic. But then we were hit with two things simultaneously, practically on the same day: the murder of George Floyd in Minneapolis and the death of Larry Kramer, who had actually made his last public appearance on the stage of our rally at the first Queer Liberation March. And between those two actions and the public things that were done immediately after that, and the huge marches that broke out, you know, this was late May, immediately after George Floyd's death, right, you know, we said, you know what? Thousands and thousands of people are marching every single day. And I think we need to have another march. So even in 2020, we had a full march and had tens of thousands of people come out to march with us. And that year it was...
2: So tell us what is the plan for this year, just to give the specifics, and we'll repeat that at the end, and we'll also post it on our website. But where are you starting? What time? What's the route, et cetera?
3: Yeah, so this year's march, you know, we always have a subtitle, a themed subtitle. This year's march is the Queer Liberation March, Breaking the Chains of War and Oppression for Trans and Immigrant Rights. And, you know, we want to center the horrific experiences that trans people and that immigrants are having right now in this moment with this horrific administration. And we are beginning with gathering on Union Square West at 2:30 p.m. on Pride Sunday. And then we will start marching at 3 p.m. will be marching over to Broadway and then straight down Broadway to the Financial District, and then over on Worth Street, and not the Financial District, I'm sorry, to the Federal District, and then over on Worth Street to Foley Square, where we will disperse in Foley Square.
2: Okay, so there's no rally planned?
3: There, something may happen in Foley Square, but nothing is finite at this point. We've been having, you know, there's so much horror happening in the city. I mean, not so much in the
2: and
3: city.
2: And actually,
3: but
2: in Foley Square, where the federal, where the
3: yes.
2: federal detentions are taking place,
3: yes,
2: where the immigrants
3: exactly.
2: are being snatched from the courts, where the
3: That's 26 Federal Plaza.
2: Are. Yeah.
3: But so there's so much horror sort of happening that people that are impassioned toward activism and toward standing up for human rights are pulled in a million different directions. And so this has been the most difficult year sort of getting an organizing crew together for the Queer Liberation March that we've had. And so we've had to do a more bare bones Queer Liberation March. We knew we wanted to have it, but we're not going to have, it's going to be a simpler march. And so we don't have as many moving parts. And so we're not doing a big formal rally.
2: Mm-hmm. Okay. So also, if you could tell us a little bit about your, the honoring of Gays Against Guns by the New York City Pride, which used to be called Heritage of Pride March. Mm-hmm. Your organization is one of the marshals, right?
3: Yes, that's right.
2: So you'll be right in the front.
3: We are going to be, there are five grand marshals this year. Bernie Wagenblass, the voice of the MTA, Dominic Jackson, Peppermint, Bowen Yang, and Gays Against Guns. And we're one of the first sort of organizational grassroots organizations to be a grand marshal. There have been some other sort of more formal organizations that have employees, you know, workplaces and buildings that have been grand marshals, but there's never been a grassroots activist organization, I believe, that has been the grand marshal. I may be wrong about that, but that's kind of what I believe. But we accepted because we made our public debut in June 26, 2016, exactly 2 weeks after the Pulse nightclub massacre. We came together at the LGBT Center about 2 days after the Pulse nightclub massacre, and that's where Gays Against Guns was formed. And then we worked for that next 12 days to create something really powerful at the NYC Pride March, and we ended up with 1,000 people marching with us as Gays Against Guns. And so it felt really important for us, because we were a part of that resistance contingent, and we had not marched in the NYC Pride parade since 2018.
2: Because you've been marching in the Reclaim
3: Pride.
2: Because
3: Gays Against Guns has always been a part of Queer Liberation March.
2: Yeah.
3: But for this year, we felt it was really important for us to go back to the NYC Pride March. For one reason, NYC Pride has changed significantly over the course of the last 8 years. The leadership is completely different. For instance, in their first year back with a full march after COVID, they would not allow the NYPD to march in uniform and with their guns. They offered them the ability to march in T-shirts that say goal, with shorts and a banner saying goal, Gay Officers Action League, NYPD shields on both sides to, you know, be very clear who they were. But that's continued to this day. NYPD has not marched in a NYC Pride march since we returned from COVID. So that's one, big, big change.
2: They're still marching, but they're not using their uniforms and they have guns.
3: No. The NYPD insists on being able to march in their uniforms with their guns on their hips. And that is the only way that they will march in the NYC Pride March. And the folks, the current leadership and the board and the voting members of NYC Pride say, no, you cannot march with your weapons, because we don't want weapons in our Pride March. And the NYPD refuses to march without their weapons and their full dress uniforms. So for all of these years, since 2022, NYPD has not been marching in the NYC Pride March at all issue.
2: Right. And what about the corporate sponsorship? Does Gays Against Guns have any concerns about that? I mean, Target and Deutsche Bank, Target, a giant department store group that in 2025 decided that it would end its diversity program, along with McDonald's and other large corporations, Walmart. Is one of the big sponsors. It's in the top group of the amount of money being given. And also Deutsche Bank is still in that same group, and that's an organization that has loaned money to Donald Trump to the tune of about $2 billion, apparently, during 2018 or something like that, and during the years around that. Does Gays Against Guns have any concerns about being associated with an organization that's taking money from these corporations?
3: What I will say is that it's unfortunate, as someone who has been protesting outside of Target, more so because of their collusion with ICE, CEO's collusion with ICE and their collusion with ICE in Minneapolis specifically.
2: Right, that's where their corporate offices are.
3: Yeah, exactly. And Deutsche Bank just being kind of gross, but pretty much every major banking concern is just gross. Yeah.
2: Chase Bank is also the second
3: sponsor, and they're amazingly gross and polluting. And but I think that right now, in this moment, we have prides canceling all over the country because of just all sorts of money pulling out, or their governments clamping down, or their governments not allowing them to continue Pride, which is something that we have seen in post-Soviet Eastern European countries in recent years. But it's not something that we had seen in this country until this second Trump term. And I think that NYC Pride.
2: Could you be specific about particular cities where these events have been?
3: What I've seen is threat, particularly in Florida. I have seen threats of withholding money, state money, to localities if they have, if they do any sort of support for Pride celebrations. Like, if you allow the Pride organization to put up a banner in the town square and make an agreement with them to put banners up or anything like that, they're literally threatening to pull state money away from these cities. And so that immediately springs to mind, but I have heard of other situations in other states and towns where there's similar, in red states, where there have been similar salvos against Pride organizations. Right now, and Heritage of Pride has lost a lot of its corporate sponsors, the corporate sponsors that essentially sort of knuckled under to this anti-gay, anti-trans hysteria. I don't hate to use that word because it's gendered, but happening all over the country They've lost a lot of sponsors and had to cancel a lot of events because of it. And so, you know, because I have seen the real work that NYC Pride as an organization has been doing over the last few years, what people don't realize is that we, for the last couple of years, because of the change in leadership, Queer Liberation March has done a little coordination with NYC Pride. Last year, when we held our rally in the AIDS Memorial Park, which abutted their march route up 7th Avenue, they extended their sound permit to us so that we could have our rally without being disturbed by the the NYPD coming and grabbing our speaker system and confiscating.
2: Okay.
3: So it sounds like it was a
2: difficult decision, but you decided to accept the honor.
3: Well, the thing is, we felt it was important for Gays Against Guns to be back in that for the 10-year anniversary already, and we were approaching them about that, and then we found out that someone had nominated us to be a grand marshal. We didn't know it when we initially approached them. We just felt that for our 10th anniversary, we should be back. And then we found out that someone had nominated us to be a grand marshal. And then we found out that we had been voted in as grand marshal.
2: Right. Well, thanks for explaining some of that to us. We're getting close to our time limit on talking to you, but could you just repeat how will people be able to get to the Queer Liberation March? When is it, and time and route, et cetera? Could you just say it again?
3: Yes. So we're starting on Union Square West, which was between 14th and 17th Street. At 2:30 is when we gather on Pride Sunday. The 456 RNQW trains all go to Union Square. I'll go to Union Square, so it's really easy to get to them, as does the L train if you're coming from the west side and can't get through through all of the NYC Pride stuff. Take the L train underground to Union Square. If you're uptown, take the 7 train over to Grand Central and then come down on the 456 or to Times Square and come down on the NRQW. So there's loads of ways to get to it. 2:30 we arrive, 3:00 we march. We'll have a midpoint joining spot at Broadway Lafayette, where people can join in if they can't do the whole march length.
2: You're talking about Houston Street.
3: At Broadway and Houston Street, rather, excuse me. I always think of the Broadway Lafayette subway. At Broadway and Houston Street, about 40 minutes in, 3:40-ish or so, that's when the march should hit that point. You can join in there if you only want to do half of the march. But come out, join us, stand up for something, and make your own signs. We'll have some art builds. Follow us on Instagram at Queer March for more details.
2: Okay, thank you so much, Jay Walker. And we really appreciate your activism and your explanation of some of the intricacies of the politics of the Pride marches. Thank you very much. Take care.
3: Thank you, Naomi.
2: Bye. See you on Sunday.
3: See you Sunday.
2: Bye.
1: And that was an interview.
2: Okay, John, are we okay?
1: An interview with Jay John? Walker.
3: By I think John is trying to stop the recording.
2: John, did you stop it?
1: I thought of Max. Can you stop it? Yes, that didn't get trimmed off. Okay, so this is Out FM on WBAI New York, 99.5 FM. And we're just encouraging you, while we take a short break, to pledge to the station, become a member. 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And you can do that by going to wbai.org. and click on the buddy button, and from there you can either make a single contribution or you can make a recurring sustainer contribution, where a small amount of money, you decide how much will be taken out of your bank account and sent to WBAI. 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Do what you can do. But $25 for the whole year covers your membership. So then you don't have to worry about it for a year. And it really helps us keep on the air. Right now, we're behind a bit on our transmitter, and we need to get completely up to date. And so, please go to the station, and that's WBAI.org. So, Pauline, can you? Oh, here's the number, telephone number for you if you want to make this donation via phone, and that's dial 833-922-4692. It's also 833-WBAI. NYC. That's 833-922-4692. If no one answers right away, leave a message and you'll get a call back within a day. So, Pauline, can you introduce the music and any and start the segment?
0: Yes, we will be hearing very interesting little song, Ni Una Mas, which is considered kind of an anthem of feminist liberation by a very popular Latina singer. So, Max, if we could have Ni Una Mas.

0: So that was the song Ni Una Mas, released in 2021 by one of Spain's most popular singers, Aitana Ocaña Morales. The song was written by her, as well as Juan Pablo Villamil Cortez, Juan Pablo Isazo Pineros, Nicolas Gonzalez, and Pablo Benito. And I chose that because we are about to hear from three Latinos, one Latina, the first Latino elected to public office in Queens, Jaime Montserrat, and two Latina women, the current state senator, Jessica Ramos, who represents the 13th District in Western Queens, and the openly bisexual assembly member, Jessica Gonzalez Rojas. If she is successful in defeating Jessica Ramos, the incumbent, in the primary this week, she will be the first openly queer member, first openly queer woman elected to the New York State Senate. I did interviews with both Jessicas. We weren't able to hear back from the previous incumbent, Jaime Montserrat, in time for the broadcast, but we did decide to include a clip of him speaking at a public forum, a candidate debate sponsored by two community organizations in the borough. So I think the first clip we're going to hear is Jessica Gonzalez Rojas, who represents part of Western Queens in the New York State Assembly.
1: So I was able to win universal school meals for every single child across the state of New York. Free healthy breakfast, free healthy lunch, no matter their zip code, their immigration status, or how much money is in the pockets of their parents. And I got that done by working with unions, the teachers union, and by advocates, parent advocates, food justice advocates. And I was even able to get Republicans on because it convinced the governor that this was popular. And that's what it takes. And I am that person that builds those bridges. And unfortunately, we have an incumbent who has burnt bridges, and I'm someone who's built them. I'm someone that collaborates and not isolates.
0: Let's talk about your opponents. I think we can give one of them pretty short shrift.
1: Yeah, yeah.
0: But one of them is Jaime Montserrat, who was in the city council, and who actually held the seat, the Senate seat for the 13th district, before he was indicted and convicted. Mm-hmm. I personally don't know anyone who thinks he can win, mm-hmm. but in a sentence or two, why do you think he can't and shouldn't win?
1: Well, he was a state senator who beat his girlfriend, slashed her face, took her to a hospital very far away. He also stole taxpayer money to fund his campaign, so the money that you and I put into this tax system. He went to jail for corruption for 18 months. He got expelled from the New York State Senate. I believe in second chances, but not for elected officials, right? He can have any job. He's out. He's done his time. But being a public servant means having the trust of your community, and he has violated that trust over and over and over again.
0: I don't know too many people who think he has a really good chance at winning. However, Jessica Ramos is the incumbent. She has represented this district ever since she unseated Jose Peralta in a primary several years ago. Why do you think her time is up? Why do you think it's time for new leadership in the 13th Senate District?
1: 6 years after COVID, we don't have a health center in East Elmhurst. We don't have elevators on the 7 train, right? Our community is not getting the resources we deserve because she cannot work with other elected officials. She's attacked AOC. She's attacked Assemblymember Cruz. She's attacked the Councilmember Shekhar Krishnan. Nobody wants to work with her, and unfortunately, that makes it very difficult to get things done in the community. She's also endorsed Andrew Cuomo after her failing mayoral attempt. Andrew Cuomo, who has disinvested in the city, who is a billionaire-backed, trying to make a billionaire-backed comeback, and was all wrong for New York City. And that was very self-serving and extremely disappointing for our community. So it's time for new leadership.
0: Was your endorsement of Andrew Cuomo what prompted you to launch your primary challenge?
1: I felt like our community deserved better when we started seeing a shift in her values. And our neighbors came to me and asked me to run and asked for my courage to step forward, and having the support of my neighbors and knowing that I will fight like hell to deliver for our communities is something that I believe we deserve in our neighborhood.
0: And you endorsed Zoran Mamdani.
1: I endorsed Zoran Mamdani. He's been an amazing partner. Today is Pride, Queen's Pride, and we've marched together in the Pride Parade. So it's been an incredible, he's been an incredible partner. We were assembly members at the same time, and now as a mayor, we can work together to deliver on his agenda and my agenda. We have aligned agendas, and I'm really excited to work with him.
0: I do have to ask you one question, because when I was lining up to march in the Queen's Pride Parade, my group was just behind Jackson Heights Indivisible, and I was talking to one of their members who said she felt very disappointed that you had decided to support Steve Cohen's plan for a casino in Queens. And she said that even though she was not happy with Jessica Ramos' endorsement of Andrew Cuomo, that she felt that she would probably end up voting for Jessica Ramos for re-election, because Jessica Ramos voted against

0: decision for me. I met with every single stakeholder and I took feedback from my community. I had 5-to-1 support for it from the district, from the people who live in my district. And I had to look at it in its totality. It included 25 acres of parkland, community center, daycare center, small businesses, 23,000 union jobs, upgraded MTA station, and 450 units of permanent affordable housing. And the community supported it, and I had to take guidance from the people I represent. And again, that was just land use. If they didn't get the license, the whole thing would have been severable. The license vote was only 6 people: governor, mayor, borough president, state senator of the district, state assembly of the district, and the city council member. It was unanimous. Jessica Ramos voted to recommend a casino license for that project. And that's something she is gaslighting people on.
1: So she's giving the false impression that she actually opposed it when she voted in the end for the license.
0: The license, to give them the license to gamble. So let's be honest about that. And she is gaslighting her community and using that against me because I had to vote for the land use bill. But the land use bill was bigger than the casino. It was, I have to admit, it was a very hard vote for me, but I did my job. I talked to the community, I talked to stakeholders, and ultimately there was support in my district for the project.
1: In closing, I want to ask you, do you feel that in your time in the State Assembly, you've made any mistakes or done anything that you regret, whether a vote or anything else as Assembly member?
0: That's a great question. I feel very proud of my time in the Assembly. And again, you know, people may have disagreed with this vote, and I actually respect that. But I think my process, I stand by that. It's something where I was accessible. I met with people who opposed it. I met with people who supported it. I met with small business owners. I met with the project team. I met with their anti-trafficking unit. I met with everybody. I did research. I read up on it. And that's who I am. I'm going to be accessible. I'm going to be willing to talk to people. And if people don't agree with my vote, I completely respect that.
1: Last question. You identify as openly queer.
0: Yes.
1: Now, Out of M is a show for LGBTQ listeners. How do you identify as queer? What does that mean in your personal life?
0: Yes, well, I identify as queer, but I'm bisexual. I've had relationships with women. I'm now with a male partner, but that bisexuality doesn't go away. I wrote an op-ed a few years ago about, you know, coming out doesn't look like the same for everybody. And sometimes you have a partner that, you know, the B's often invisibilize in the LGBTQ community. And it's important to acknowledge that there might be straight appearing relationships that are actually queer relationships. And I'm very open about that identity. And I would be proud to be the very first state senator who is openly queer woman in the state senate.
1: Openly queer.
0: Openly queer. Let's be real.
1: Just to qualify, yes, openly queer. Voters want to find out more about your campaign, your candidacy, your work in the State Assembly. Is there a website or more than one website that they can go to for information?
0: Yes, votejgr.com is my initials. You can sign up to volunteer, you can donate, you can learn about my platform and all the issues that I'm fighting for.
1: Jessica Gonzalez-Rojas, thanks for joining Out of M.
0: Thank you so much for listening.
2: And that was Jessica Gonzalez-Rojas, who, as she mentioned, would be the first openly queer woman elected to the New York State Senate. Next, I believe we'll hear from the incumbent, Senator Jessica Ramos, who represents the 13th Senate District in Western Queens. First of all, do you have any regrets, or do you feel that you would endorse Andrew Cuomo again, given the same circumstances? Or do you feel like you made the right decision and so be it?
3: I think, you know, I made a decision during the mayoral election once it became a binary choice. And I still think I would have made a better mayor. I feel that I hope Andrew Cuomo doesn't run for office again. So would I endorse him again? Probably not. And at the end of the day, I think what I definitely don't regret is voting against that casino. I think this race is about those two issues, frankly. There's the Cuomo endorsement, but there's also

0: casino. And in my eyes, the mayoral election is done, but the casino, if the casino's in the future of our district, that can be very dangerous for a lot of people.
1: And I did want to ask you about the casino because I had the opportunity to speak with Jessica Gonzalez Rojas on Sunday. I did a 10-minute interview with her. She said that she feels that you are misleading voters and even gaslighting voters.
0: Oh, yeah.
1: She said that she voted for a larger land use package that included the casino but had other elements in it, and it was a difficult decision, but she felt the other elements justified her vote. But she said that you were one of the six elected officials who voted unanimously in favor of extending a license, providing a license for Steve Cohen to go ahead with the casino, and that was the crucial vote, not the land use vote. So I wanted to give you the opportunity to respond to what Jessica Gonzalez Rojas said.
0: Yes, thank you. Frankly, the first vote was to alienate the parkland for the purposes of a casino. Parkland is not traditionally used for that purpose, and so the law needed to be changed. I refused to carry the bill, and so Steve Cohen went to a different senator in order to do that. And I voted
1: Because
0: no.
1: John Yoo had one small slice of the footprint of the future casino in his district, so he was the one who essentially allowed the casino to go forward at that point in time. Is that right?
0: Well, he introduced the bill. As I wouldn't phrase it as him allowing the casino to move forward necessarily. What he did was introduce the bill to allow the alienation of that parkland, the City Field parking lot, for the purpose of a casino because it had never been used in that way before. And that's the bill I voted no on. That's the bill that the assemblywoman voted yes on. And had that process gone the other way, there would have never been a community advisory council. So in the community advisory council, which is the process for the gaming license, once the parkland was already alienated, each one of us elected officials with jurisdiction over that plot of land were able to appoint someone to the community advisory council. All of my colleagues appointed themselves. I had made an early promise to the people of East Elmhurst who live closer to that plot of land that I would appoint someone from that community. And I kept my promise. I found someone who, in my eyes, had been neutral. I had not seen him take part in any activity for or even against the casino. He's a member of the local NAACP chapter. And he ended up voting yes.
1: And who
0: And
1: can you name
0: his name
1: that
0: is,
1: person?
0: of course, it's public. His name is George Dixon. He is a very respected elder in the East Elmhurst community, particularly in the Black community, and someone I've had a relationship with for many years. And I was on the phone with him up until the vote. And he didn't tell me he was going to vote yes. He ended up voting yes. And that was deeply disappointing and disheartening for me. But in the end, it wouldn't have made a difference in the final vote because they had the majority. All of the elected officials voted yes. So the first opportunity to stop the casino was to not introduce the bill at all and to vote against it, even though Metropolitan Park as a project does have many components. I think the casino part is just so consequential to the challenges that we face in the district. So, for those familiar with our corner of Queens, and District 13 is Jackson Heights, Corona, East Elmhurst, Elmhurst, and a few blocks of Rego Park. We have a lot of challenges on Roosevelt Avenue. We have transnational criminal organizations that traffic people, that are loan sharks, that engage in violent behavior, sell fake social security cards, And unfortunately, casinos only amplify that type of crime. So having a casino on Roosevelt Avenue right off the train is only going to amplify those criminal organizations that we see because of the high frequency of financial transactions on a daily basis, because they receive foreign coin. Never mind the development of gambling addiction and how serious that can be and how consequential that can be for families, especially in an area where we have so much eviction. In fact, Lefrak City is ground zero for evictions in all of New York State. So we have to think about these things as a whole, and that's without even getting into the environmental issues, right? Because it's right by Flushing Bay, because the nearby neighborhood gets so flooded. Which is why I continue to oppose this casino, and I continue to stand with the community that's fighting to stop it.
1: Okay, well, voters will have to make their minds up on that, hearing from you and from Jessica Gonzalez Rojas. Last quick question, because we're quickly running out of time. Jessica Gonzalez Rojas has pledged to put her name on the Not on Our Dime bill, which was first introduced by Zoran Mamdani when he was in the state assembly, which would essentially require the state charities bureau, which is part of the attorney general's office, to certify whether or not a 501c3 or state registered charity is using funds to help build illegal settlements in the West Bank. Have you considered co-sponsoring that legislation, and would you if you were reelected?
0: I have been watching this bill very closely since it was introduced. I have been listening to the discourse in and around the bill. I want to continue monitoring and see where it goes. It doesn't have a lot of support in my house or the assembly, to my knowledge, and I would like to keep having that conversation.
1: Okay, great. If voters want more information about your candidacy and also about your record in the state Senate, where would they go?
0: They can go to ramosforstatesenate.com.
1: And that was State Senator Jessica Ramos, who represents the 13th District in the New York State Senate. Finally, we'll hear the opening statement that Hyrum Montserrat made at a June 9th Ditmars Boulevard Block Association candidate debate with the two Jessicas. Montserrat represented the 13th Senate District from January 2009 to February 2010, when he was expelled by his fellow state senators. This is a clip from that debate.
2: An honor to be here. I am so honored to be here. And I want to thank the Ditmars Boulevard Block Association and the NAACP for hosting this incredibly important event. I have to tell you that I'm super happy to be here. I actually got married here 10 years ago this year, 2016. So I have so many positive memories of being here. And I have to tell you, it's already been spoken about, so let's chat. I've made my share of serious mistakes. I paid a very serious price. And I carry that with me every single day. But I ask everyone to judge me not just by the political talking points, but on the totality of circumstances in my life. In 2018, this community right here, this neighborhood right here, elected me as their Democratic district leader. And they re-elected me three times more. And since 2018, we've led the fight against the AirTrain when Ditmars Boulevard Association wanted support, and we went before the elected officials followed what we were doing. We fought to stop something that was wrong for our community. Then we fought against the oversaturation of shelters in our community. We have about 13 of them. Can you imagine that? I'll give you the count, and maybe I can educate some folks along the way. Finally, In the last 19 months, I have led a campaign with Rosa Sanchez about restoring Roosevelt Avenue, eliminating the prostitution, the brothels, the drug gangs, Tren de Aragua, MS-18, and all the crime that's happening in our community. While my two opponents have had office here for 6 and 7 years, our quality of life has diminished. Crime has gone up, and we have the biggest human trafficking ring of women being slaves on Roosevelt Avenue. And so, this election is about one thing and one thing only, accountability. And for those who would say that we need change, I would agree. We need change from the status quo that has introduced legislation to decriminalize prostitution and bring more crime to our community. And your next state senator, I will make this the safest district in Queens County. Hiram Montserrat, 17 years old, I joined the United States Marine Corps. Hoorah. At 20, I became a New York City police officer, and I did 12 years on the job, on the street, saying, yes, I patrolled Roosevelt Avenue in the 90s, when we got it right then. We're going to get it right again. 7 years in the city council, 2 years in the state senate, 999 bills introduced, co-sponsored, that are laws today in the city and state, and over 8,000 votes. I'm ready to lead and make this community a better place again. Thank you very much. God bless you.
3: Ladies and gentlemen, can we please practice some decorum? Let's be respectful to all of the candidates.
1: So we just heard from Hiram Montserrat, who represented the 13th Senate District in Western Queens for 11 months in 2009 to 2010 before being expelled by his fellow state senators. Before that, we heard Jessica Gonzalez Rojas, who represents the 34th Assembly District, and from the incumbent, Jessica Ramos. We brought you their voices. This is one of the things that Out of Femme and WBAI can do for listeners. So if you want to support the station to continue really vital, important programming like this, John, how can people support WBAI?
4: 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Oh, like, wait, where did that go? There we go.
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0: Charme, Peace and Freedom. I'm Lorraine Mamani Lane, known to most as Queen Mother Imaku. 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
0: It's Place Playwright. On tonight's show, we'll host a reading by a quartet of poets led by Dean Erksey and Susan Wheeler, two of the original group of WBAI poets who began regular readings here in 2004. They'll be joined by two exceptional poets, Mervyn Taylor, heard here in April of 2024, and on several encores of that splendid reading, and Patricia Spears Jones, whom we welcome for the first time. But first, here's the evergreen method of supporting WBAI. I just went to a seance.
2: Oh, what was it like?
0: Very interesting.
2: Did you talk to dead people?
0: Quite a few.
2: Well, what did they say?
0: They were enjoying the afterlife.
2: Isn't that marvelous?
0: But they had some regrets.
2: Well, what were those?
0: That they didn't make certain bequests before they died that would have made them rest a whole lot easier.
2: Really? Like what?
0: Charitable bequests, so easy to give since you don't have to let go until after you're gone.
2: Well, I love charity. Do you know any good ones?
0: There are plenty. And worthy nonprofit organizations like radio station WBAI in New York.
2: I love WBAI.
0: So did the spirits at the seance.
2: Really?
0: Apparently, one of the good things about the afterlife is you still get to listen to WBAI as long as it still exists.
2: Oh, well, I hope it still exists after I'm gone.
0: Maybe you'd better include a bequest to WBAI in your will.
2: Yeah, I will, but do you think seances are for real?
0: Who knows? Better safe than sorry.
3: Do you think this war will ever end?
4: I don't know. They'll just have another one.
3: I want to get out of here. Don't you?
4: Not that much.
3: So you like it here?
4: It's not that bad.
3: You're in a foxhole! What a war raging outside!
4: I know. That's why I'm sure glad I've got my WBAI.
0: Be glad you've got your WBAI. Become a member online at WBAI.org. Now! Do it now! Now, on tonight's show, we'll host a reading of a quartet of poets led by Dean Erksey and Susan Wheeler, two of the original group of WBAI poets who began regular readings here in 2004. Wow. They'll be joined by two exceptional poets, Mervyn Taylor, first heard here in April of 2024, and on several encores of that splendid reading, and Patricia Spears Jones, whom we welcome for the very first time. And Dennis, since I said you and Susan would lead this show, by that it means that you will read first, I guess. So why don't you, let me introduce you properly and have you do the first reading here tonight. Dean Erksey's 12th collection, A Country of Strangers, was published by Knopf in 2022 and was a Library Journal Best Poetry Book of the Year. He's a recipient of the Literature Award from the American Academy of Arts and Letters and a Guggenheim Fellowship. He has taught at Rikers Island in inner-city programs and in several MFA programs. He currently teaches at Sarah Lawrence. So, take it away, Dennis.
5: So happy to be here. Yeah. So happy and thrilled to be about to hear Patricia Spears Jones, terrific poet, Mervyn Taylor, brilliant poet. I really admire these people. Very happy to be reading with them and with Susan Wheeler, as always. And thanks so much. Thanks so much to Janet, to David, to Robert. I'm going to begin with some topical poems. This is a poem that I wrote for a neighbor of mine in the country. And maybe let's say it's a little bit of a dramatic monologue. It's called An Old Man Dying of Shame in a Red County. My neighbor explains. We live in code. at the center of Pride Month is the call word demon. He has electrified his white picket fence. His ecstatic pit bull drools at my spaniel. It's a foggy autumn in the foothills, the cliffs all the more superb for being invisible. Highland of dray horses and apples, ruined mine tipples, a padlocked server farm. I'm commanded, love thy neighbor. All night, his motion sensors stalk the pines for a ferret, a bobcat, the psycho owl. I'm told I'm no longer a person, just a wrist scribbling in an extinct language. Don't bury me in this fascist earth. Cremate me. Let me be a wisp of smoke in the hollows of the white mountains. You can't make this up. I really did have a neighbor who posted the comment that at the center of Pride Month, there was the word demon. All I could do was put him in a poem. This is an old poem called Lamps and Fences. When the dead came into power, at first we did not notice. The stars were a little brighter. There were more roaches. Wherever we walked, we killed something. Since it was involuntary, it happened as if in secret. In the bars, the prices were written in chalk. The musicians were too eager to finish, though they remained true to the old rage. When we made love, our thoughts turned to the hunted, and those turned back from the frontier, though the frontier was only the meaning of a sound in a language that had mastered us. This poem is called When I Was Dead. I stared at the screen. My jets were carpet bombing a distant city. My tanks blockaded the exit. The fire was kindled. But I claimed, was already dead. My dog didn't know. He came to me with the leash in his mouth, set his paw on my foot, and stared up gravely. My wife suspected, perhaps, but we woke in the same breath. When I yawned, she yawned. The child knew at a glance and skipped away, flinging her arms, traveling entirely in midair over the laced shadows of pines. Where does her path lead? Will she be safe in that burning city? This is a little prose poem called Meditation in Time of Civil War. When I was a child, we marched to the barricades with only a chant to protect us. Our grievance was loud and our banners bright, but the sticks fell swiftly and seemed to know us. Aren't you the broken one, the one who pees and runs? Yet at nightfall, our government trembled in the high-lit window. A brooding figure that had been staring out lowered its gaze and turned away, too. But now I am the target. The crowd sings a taunt, intimate in its contempt, as it masses with torches on the outskirts of the city. Apparently, I am the elite, though all I own is this narrow room with a view of a factory wall, a bike wheel padlocked to a chain-link fence. The shadow that falls across your child's sleeping face, apparently I cast it. Make the bed, I am told, in which you are hated. Turn out the lamp that hates you. The dark will hate you more. It's a long way back to childhood. The steps are steep and icy. The streets are cold and lit by whirling blue lights. The sirens come always closer. Still, the government teeters, sure to fall.

0: And I'm going to read a poem from childhood. My father was an Estonian. He came here in 1940. This poem is called America. Kind of all true. We lived on the wild avenue. Night and day, sirens moaned and screeching brakes taunted us. I had to cross by myself to reach the park with its swings, its teeter-totter, its sandbox full of pearls and dog poo. There Sylvie Wachtel dug relentless with a bent soup spoon, each day a different ribbon in her hair. She arranged treasures on the railing, hollow robin's egg, achingly crushable, skelly marble, token worn blank. How I longed to touch them. First I had to cross. I shut my eyes and pelted, gazing at the painted lines. But my father saw me from his high window. How could he see me if my eyes were shut? Child, if you run, a car will hit you. Poor father, loneliness had driven him mad. Why would I want the enemy to notice me? Next time I ran faster, knees at my throat, but my father was still watching. He sat me down in his swivel chair. Look into my eyes, he commanded. I could not. At the pupil, I felt dizzy and turned away. He stroked his chin and cleared his throat. Child, he said, consider your dignity. The Americans are always watching. If you run, Senator Joseph McCarthy will think we Estonians are cowards. I understood. Next time I cross, I made myself mince on wobbling knees, staring hot-eyed at hostile windshields. There a wiper flinched. Here Jesus dangled. I chanted without moving my lips, F you, Senator Joseph McCarthy. I arrived at the far curb exhausted. Sylvie was digging up a dead squirrel. I watched. I tapped my foot, I coughed, but she never looked up. The ribbon in her hair gleamed bone white. I retreated to the swings, and there I rose like Jesus to the clouds. If I closed my eyes, I could see the entire city, Harlem, Inwood, Domino Sugar, the dark river, the past, the future. My dad and the brown shirts, my home run at Yankee Stadium, and I sang with what breath was left me, America. And I'm going to leave it at that. I want to hear you guys.
1: Thank you so much, Dennis. Susan Wheeler is the author of 6 books of poetry, including Meme, shortlisted for the National Book Award, and Assorted Poems. About her Chicago-based novel, Record Palace, Toni Morrison wrote, Susan Wheeler's deft touch and flawless ear have produced an irresistible work, both fresh and sage. Wheeler teaches at Princeton University and lives in Philadelphia. Welcome once more, Susan Wheeler.
2: Thanks, Janet. Janet asked me... That was really wonderful, Dennis.
1: Yeah.
2: And I'm really looking forward to hearing Mervyn and Patricia. Janet asked if I might read a little bit from the novel Record Palace. So I'm going to read 2 pages that are the entrance of the novel has several voices. And this is where the entrance of the voice of record store proprietor, basement jazz record store in Chicago in 1979 comes in. He's out on the town. I shift so my dick does not pinch, but nothing helps the shoes. Joel Jazz Lounge proprietor pretends to not notice I am spending my lettuce on his liquor. Too much history brings on the reinforcements. I can hear everything he says to his bartender, Haruo, and it is intended for my benefit. Saquavelva, Haruo is saying. Aquavelva's for Gentiles, Joel. Ask him next time. Joel grunts, and I see him survey the pit to the stage, overscoping my wondrous and considerable form. Not 25 feet away, Elvin's tenor is proving his superior strength to a microphone. Elvin and me go back some time, so do me and the Joel. Who's the bass? Joel uses his hep voice on Tonto. Haruo leans in with his arms folded on the bar and his towel up in his hand. Mr. Andy McLeod III. Yeah? And even though I am reciprocating and ignoring him too, I can tell that Joel is amused. A light crowd Elvin has drawn, enough not to embarrass, but not enough for management not to come up short. I know what the Joel pays Elvin. My feet hurt, the disco beat pounds away upstairs. All this is reminding me why generally I stay at home. It gets so stepping out is time and a half. Elvin begins swinging into remembrance, and I know the end is coming. First there will be the head and him taking it out too far. Time was, this would not bore me. Haruo taps me early for the tab, but no, Haruo hands me over the phone, and when I get off it, I see him wiping down the earpiece good, and then he changes bar towels. My brother passed. William. Man with the plan, ace with the bass, the brother the mother got to boasting on most. William with peace for the flea. Gone, William. Grown. And gone. I hate that this poem is, as Janet mentioned earlier, the word evergreen. I hate that it's an evergreen. It's a poem that is a response to a poem by Alvin Fineman, November Sunday morning, that ends, I sit and smoke and linger out desire. The poem is called A Filial Republic. And out on the plaza, there were more people than had been expected. The aviators with their thick, dark muffs, the women in red clapping for Coca-Cola, the small trumpet player leaning on the fender of the car which was not his, the mechanic spreading flat the manuals for timing and for gaps, the blue majorettes, the mother who wished so hard she broke in two, those divided against the rule, Mick Jagger, the security green police, the gentle inquisitor, the woman who had not yet found the voice for tragedy, the exercise cadet with Adidas and cassettes, the deaf man elegant who bends to tie his shoe, the grocery clerks hanging back aloof, the girls who clutch their T-shirts from behind, the model with the cordless telephone, the guests of honor in their limousine, the New Yorker hack, the derelict smitten with their own advice, the shampooer, the plasterer, the dishwasher, the drunk, the man so sodden with sex he reeled, the crook, the benevolent sister, the priest, wistfully, Alan Funt, the father crying with desire, the great conquistadors, the dreamers who looked past the crowd as it rolled in the sun, the children, exclaiming together as one hut and then another south on the horizon burst into fire. Rise up from where you are seated, smoking at a wooden desk. There has been a terrible dream in the apartment above you, and the tenant is pacing. This poem is called 1992. We learned to read the belted pants bunched in the back. We learned your blood type, your cell counts, your drugs. The bugle woman out early on Grove played reveille, We saw the arm leaning on the other. We lay in a circle with the infirm. You were not allowed to visit. We hugged you hard, and it hurt you. At the church dinner, you sang with him show tunes. We found your father pre-grieving at your bedside. There were children on your block dressed for Easter. Christopher Street meant the pharmacy. We loved you, and we sat with your mother. We saw the wounds. Others filed into the wedding play, seeing nothing. Seventh Avenue was an infinite moat. We spoon-fed you ice chips in the room at St. Vincent's. You rallied, then you didn't. You would not inherit the lease. The smallest pigeon in the grave night air pecked at the sidewalk and pranced. Fear. Bundled into this irresistible package is one ignitable dream I have seen coming for years and years and years, the cruel center of the white heart. I cannot pray away nor circumscribe its arrival, fleet as it is, across so many ponds and forests, mountains, rivers, all weeping. The hurricane has hit us hard. The tropical tornado, the undone storm unleashed on the tumbling home from which we go. And this poem is after the poetry of Mossab Abu Toa. It's called It Was the Chatter of My Teeth. In the morning, the bird was dead. Tolling not for it, Riverside's bell was off somehow, its dings not as resonant as usual. So was my understanding off, that despite my knowing how the explosion of the houses ended for you what peace you knew, Colin, the bird, was here. His body was a job to solve, a question of to trash it or to bury it, at the entrance to the cloisters, say, revealing nothing once the ground was sealed. For only leaves and skies and honking make it through my windows. And yes, the city is stitched and total. A break in a water main, maybe, end of a tower falling. Ever the seam of errands and movement. The commerce and cacophony in the houses that are here, intact. And I'll stop there.
1: Thank you so much. And let me remind you, listeners, that you're listening to Cat Radio Cafe here on WBAI, and we are enjoying a quartet of poets who are elevating our earthly condition to the max. And I'm so glad to have you with us. I'd like to introduce now, you just heard from Dean Nirksey and Susan Wheeler, and let us now introduce Mervyn Taylor, who's a Trinidad-born poet and is the author of 8 full-length collections of poetry, including The Waving Gallery and Country of Warm Snow, a Poetry Book Society recommendation that was listed for the Boca Slit Prize. A chapbook, News of the Living, Corona Poems, was published in 2020. His latest full-length is The Last Train, published in 2023 from Broadstone Books. Due out this fall is his new and selected Getting Through from Beltway Editions. Taylor has taught at Bronx Community College, the New School University, and in the New York City public school system. Besides poetry, he creates assemblage and carnival art. Welcome once more, Mervyn Taylor. So happy to have you again.
3: Thanks again, Janet. And Robert, for your skill with those buttons, I don't know how you manage, but here we are. Today, I'll read some new poems first. Today, I wear black. Today, I wear black for the dead, for the strong shoulders of the bearers, for the grimace on the face of the young man who lifted my cousin up the stairs, for the seaweed spread on the shore by a sea that has had enough of it. I wear black like old men who who bring up the rear of funerals, who hide the flask in sun suits and drink rum like a preservative. I drink because the last announcement was the death of a country whose parks are on fire, whose coasts are engulfed by the brightest flame, the dogs with the singed fur chasing the birds with the burning plumage, family photos crackling in a bonfire of furniture, the homeless nodding in their empty tents. I wear black for the monuments, for the soldier in Prospect Park with the broken rifle, the angel whispering in his ear, for the way no one will attend the swearing in of the unjust king, notices of his sad coronation nailed to charred posts. I wear black for the corpse with the John Doe tag on his toe, for his wife unaware of his dying, and for the rest of the survivors, those of us waiting by the door. The Jumbie Bird. I'm in Trinidad at the moment, and since I came home, I've been to like 4 funerals. The Jumbie Bird speaks of funerals because it's the bird, when you hear that cry, you know that somebody is gone. The Jumbie Bird. The ex-Klansman who stopped the execution of the Scottsboro boys must have heard the bird and thought how the branch it had perched on would have snapped by the third boy. The season of lies came to an end that night, his pillow a grindstone to sharpen things on. It was almost human, the bird's cry, the appeal to a suited-up jury, those Jumbies hiding their wings. Georgia, home. When the pips go woo woo like the midnight train, and Gladys says she'd rather live in his world, I picture them arriving at some hour when everyone's asleep without the pips. Gladys clutching his arm, wondering if he was sure about this as they go through the pines, darker than he remembered, the sky low enough to touch. She'll listen for his breath to see if it seems surer now, willing to surrender, to say, here I am, Georgia, with gifts I haven't opened as yet. Manhattan, city with Verizon neon on her forehead, trains worming their way through her belly. What more could we ask for, more music to come home to, than the guy in striped bell bottoms, Hendrix's fro taking up the whole of Union Station, his heart pumping once again. Tonight, they'll kill another boy in the Bronx, steal the years he has remaining to find the love of his life, to ride with her to Brooklyn, saying, look, there's the apartment on the 40th floor we'll live in when they finish that building. His phone taking pictures of them kissing, Verizon in the night sky, the Hudson running to meet the sea before the channel closes for good. Unpainted Houses, which I hope to be the title of a new collection. In the Caribbean, we leave them that way because once painted, the owner has to pay taxes. Left with the bare brick face to the sun, they are good to welcome relatives, the dog, the Jehovah Witnesses. Uncle Cassie's truck remained up on cinder blocks till late evening after licensing office closed. Then he would slip on the wheels, call the children to help load the sand or furniture, help the lady move before her abusive husband came home. This is how we manage island by island, saving for the day when we could paint the houses purple, orange, any damn color we want. Cuba Libre, for Mijen Lopez. Having won gold again, the Cuban wrestler leaves his shoes on the mat, indicating that he's done. Back home in Havana, they sing his praises in a gilded tavern where Roberto the Revolutionary stands daily beneath a portrait of Fidel, saying salute sometimes to an empty room. But not today. Today he raises a glass to the sea outside, to the Malecon beside it, to those patriots who have lived to see this giant toss an opponent across the mat, his fingers as fat as one of El Capitan's cigars, to Senor Lopez, walking barefoot on the Malecon, his medal a full moon lighting the way home. 911. Uncle Roland drove an ambulance. Whenever he stopped by, the neighbors would keep calling to see if everything was all right. He and Uncle Ken would drink rum and reminisce about boyhood days in Trinidad. We were afraid he might get into an accident after he left, but he never did. Drove off singing, neighbors on their porches watching as he turned the corner, siren blasting. And down in the basement, Uncle Ken rummaged through boxes of old LPs, trying to find Drunk and Disorderly by the Mighty Sparrow, the song some say is the greatest calypso ever. It's a short poem. The music must be coming from somewhere. Can you hear it? A light strain as though someone has received a happy letter and is humming a song that's been sung since day one. It's lilt like light from a worn-out star finally reaching us. I can barely move. Listen, there it is, sounding as though someone is playing with a door, opening and closing it, just enough to hear the instrument, one with a slight dent in its side. The 9/11 man. He walks across Williamsburg Bridge, the steeple of the Ukrainian church on the right. To avoid drifting into the guardrails, he tilts his body to the left. From head to toe, he's covered in soot, his profile indelibly stamped on the public brain. All he can think of is that he's coming to the exact spot where Sonny Rollins practices. The instrument. My friend gave his son a trombone, only to find him using it as a leg to prop up his broken bed. What else could he give him to encourage an interest in music? Not even a flute, he says. Not after seeing the bell, a gold circle on the dusty floor, the slide threatening to bend under the weight of that furniture. And then there was the boy himself. His answer when asked, I never played it anyway. It sounded like hell. So I think I'll just do one more. And if I'm still keeping good time, I hope. I wish I knew how to play an instrument. It feels like it's too late, all those chords. I'm only just learning there are more than five, plus the one called sus that you can't hold too long. I love the tension that settles over the room, players on stage fussing with knobs, except the drummer who wears patience like his hi-hat and doesn't have to stand, just nod when they call his name. I picture myself with a horn playing Stars Fell on Alabama, or my back to the crowd deftly touching the keys on a baby grand, the quiet in-between notes lingering after the ice cubes settle in a patron's glass, the lyrics of You've Changed coming from a voice so like mine, I look down to find the lady at near table lightly brushing a tear away. Your kisses now are so blasé, the line that gets her every time. Thank you.
1: Oh, thank you so much, Mervyn Taylor. And now we welcome Patricia Spears Jones. She is an African-American poet, playwright, cultural activist, and recipient of the 2017 Jackson Poetry Prize, as well as awards from the NEA, NYFA, and the Foundation for Contemporary Arts. She's the author of The Beloved Community, published by Copper Canyon, and A Lucent Fire, New and Selected Poems, published by White Pine Press, and 9 other poetry publications and plays commissioned and produced by the celebrated theater company Mabu Minds. She edited Think Poems for Aretha Franklin's Inauguration Day Hat and co-edited Ordinary Women, an anthology of poetry by New York City women. She has taught at Barnard College, Hunter College, Adelphi University, and Hollins University, and for independent literary organizations such as Poets House, the Poetry Project at St. Mark's Church, Brooklyn Poets, Hugo House, Wild Seeds Retreats, and more. She serves on the board of the Poetry Project, is an emeritus fellow for the Black Earth Institute, and organizer of the American Poets Congress. Welcome, welcome, Patricia Spears Jones. So glad to have you.
4: Oh, I'm glad to be here, and especially in this great company. Thank you, Dennis and Susan and Mervyn, for those great poems. I was listening, and of course, I throwed out all the things I was going to read, but I'll keep a little bit to my original plan.

my angel walks with me in the Brooklyn Botanic Garden. He is fond of the bluebell scent and shares my love of bamboo suavity. We listen to the stone coyotes that guard the Nari Shrine. My angel is respectful of angels of all faiths. When the first daffodils opened in March 1993, my angel let me walk the 4 blocks from my apartment to Daffodil Hill, welcoming me back to wholeness. All that yellow and the cool spring air. Bold or bossy or quietly shiny, my angel wears his welcome. Humming, you need protection. You need righteous air. Life lesson. One of the fun things about this poem is that I got to hear Bill Murray read it. That was hilarious. Okay. Life lessons. There are many lessons learned in life, but few come from tragedy. I know. What makes you stronger and all that? Rot, I say. You learn more from what makes you laugh. How much pleasure the tongue can bring and where it was placed. The sweet look on your lover's face. Or how loud P-Funk could be on stage and off, not just knee-deep. The tower's falling, a man shot in the back. All terrible, but what can you do about that? What can you make of a world so wedded to injustice? How dare you name the oppressor and demand his head, his badge, his ranch, or those secret accounts in the Maldives? It is not as if the struggle is useless. It is that it continues. But joy, where is it? What does it look like, smell like? Bergamot? Lemons? Honey? Roses? Musk? To find it is to explore a path where the stumbles are many, the curses frequent, but the rewards. The next poem is from the Beloved Community, and it's dedicated to the late and wonderful poet Nina Alexander. I was supposed to have read, I was supposed to be one of the people reading at her book launch, and last she died about 3 weeks before it happened. Anyway, this was in 2018. The poem At Sea, and the last image in this poem is something that I really did actually see on the last day I was in Cassis, the south of France. Okay. The poem At Sea. The poem found itself at sea. Poet forages another poet's vocabulary. Her words might prize open poets' mind-locked chambers, reveal the posture of jellyfish. Oh, the search for a key to close chambers. Ah, wary words ripple and undulate one poet's gift to the other. The rigidity of imagery laps against a body's shore. We are living lakes sloshing against others' bodies. Pardon, we say, a spilling over? Chemo. It is the word chemo, the poet marks. A boundary too often crossed, a procession of cells mutating, an attempted murder of mutating cells, the loss of parts beautiful, hair, eyebrows, the keepsake of an almost intact body, the perfume of noxious sweats, charts waves of tears, or salves heart's muscle loss. The poem is at sea. Observe, distant from the harbor.

0: river its journey towards massive cliffs far from this ravenous seagull, eviscerating a pigeon on red rooftop, and ascent towards abrasive beauty. And then a very short poem. I was going to read a much longer one, but then I realized enough already. So I'm going to read a shorter one. But this is the last poem, actually, in A Lucent Fire. And it's called The Land of Fog and Poetry. Hates California. The melody plots this recording of an instrumental arrangement that Old Rogers and Hart song, brassy, luminous rhythms, an arrangement done in the 40s, the 1940s, but oh, so modern, this recording as if made the day before this day. In the cloister's herb garden, scents compete for dominance, but sage wins, and the quince trees are dying one by one. The garden soil has lost its own dirty mother's milk. Insects, snow, the random droppings of ugly birds. Who knows, the brassy band is playing the arrangement from the 1940s while the quince trees are dying. Have been dying now for years. The fruit fuzzy with sad disease. The curving branches darker, brittle looking. A good friend is now in the land of fog and poetry. Sad walking with Bob Kaufman, cracked sage of fog and poetry, another California dreaming. Anxious words on a coast where the oceans rock the rocks. There are days where shadows would be welcome, but the sun is bright, bright, bright, and even at night the moon is beautiful, as if everything blue is full. I have a decade worth of sadness encircling my heart, but that's easy. It's just the blues, and the blues is always bountiful. But the mound of earth, sorry, this is written after my mother's death, but the mound of earth, the wooden box, the pretty coffin, the pallbearer's awkward grace, that is not easy. I'd rather be in the land of fog and poetry, in the land of shadows and mystery. Today, a toddler kept sitting down as if on strike. Her mother videoing her every chubby step, her grandmother enabling the moves, but the girl was not having it. Stop, step one, step two, stop, cajole, cajole, step one, stop, sit, cajole. Mama films and films as if the iPhone is a kind of appendage. And finally, daughter reaches mama, slobbers on phone. One last chance to say no. Just look at me. Just see me now. Hold me and don't let me go.
1: Thank you so much, Patricia Spears Jones. And you are listening to Cat Radio Cafe here on WBAI. I'm Janet Coleman, and you are...
2: David Dozer.
1: He's David Dozer. And you've been listening to a fabulous quartet of poets, and we're going to do a lightning round, but remind you first, to make a contribution to WBAI, this fantastic voice of free speech, microphone for free speech, open to all. And I tell you, so much of the work we've heard tonight really resonates with the power of reality made bountiful by these wonderful language artists. Online, you can make a contribution to WBAI at buddy.wbai.org, or by phone, you can make a phone call to 833-WBAI-NYC or in other words, 833-922-4692. And I urge you to do that to keep this amazing radio station functioning and alive. We cannot do without it. That's going to be a shorty for now so that we can hear more poetry. Let's go back to Dean Erksey. Can we have a lightning round of poems?
3: Well, I'm going to read one poem called Conversation Behind the White Curtain. All my life, I feel we've been in an emergency and we wanted to get back to normal, but then we remember that normal led to the emergency that we're in. This poem is called Conversation Behind the White Curtain. I will protect myself and my family. I will bury 90 gallons of fresh water, stash rice and beans in steel boxes, says one voice. I will keep a gun with a single bullet, says a second voice. I foresaw this all my life, but when it came, I could not recognize it. It had the face of wind and rain, the shining face of days. Let me go back to the child swinging, the dog digging, the cat hiding under the car, the cloud of moths. Take me back. Accept me. The ants help each other. They carry fat crumbs, bury their dead, and sweep their narrow paths. The wasps can recognize each other's faces, you and you, in the chaos of the swarm. The bees dance a language, hear his nectar. I want to go back to being a body, human, a voice with eyes. So we say, but we all speak at once. Thank you.
1: Thank you, Dennis. Dean Erksey. We have 2 minutes. Susan.
4: Male fragility had hung a shingle. Don't you think goofball denigrate? You say. Meanwhile, a hen keeps time. You help with the screw gun needs. Piles up the laundry day by day, and meanwhile, slime in the centerpiece. In the street, you won't hear the sobbing. Downstairs, you'll miss the wild bat. You can bide only positive vibes. Your dishonesty terrifies. Your spin, your porcelain pride broken in three, your suspicious eyes on me.
1: Ah, thank you, Susan Wheeler. Mervyn Taylor, 1 minute.
5: Remember, if we meet again after this, on some street corner, or in a marketplace in some foreign country when the bombs have stopped dropping, and you balance a beautiful baby in one hand while testing melons with the other. If we stand there in the hubbub, each staring and saying how much the other has changed or looks the same. I don't remember your name as I introduce you to someone who has befriended me and who stands patiently while we recall days when the world had gone crazy and you asked me who would save it. Remember, I said, you will. Even if I leave, even if you never hear from me again, you'll find someone to tell your story who will get word to the front that the war is over and the children can go back to the classroom now, who will find me wherever I am, in the mountains or by the sea, waiting and listening for the quiet that will let us think. And when we walk from each other, you by way of the oranges, me by the fish, my friend will look back. And I'll remember your name. Thank you.
1: Thank you. Uh-oh. Patricia, we've run out of time.
0: That's because Mervyn went on forever.
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1: 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Or online at buddy.wbai.org. With special thanks to Bob Alden. Tonight's show, we hosted a reading of a quartet of poets led by Dean Erksey and Susan Wheeler, two of the original group of WBAI poets who began regular readings here in 2004. They were were joined by two exceptional poets. Mervyn Taylor, first heard here in April of 2024, and on several encores of that splendid reading, and by Patricia Spears Jones, whom we welcomed and shortchanged by a poem for the first time. See you next week.

0: This is a stick-up. 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
1: But kind sir, this isn't just any train. 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
24: 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Coming up at midnight, A Mansion for the Rat with Anne-Marie Hendrickson. But right now, it's time for an encore presentation of The Heavyweights with Nasheed Waits.
25: 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This is Nasheed Waits for The Heavyweights.

0: You just heard Stizzozo from Stacy Dillard, who is our next guest on The Heavyweights. This is from an album of Stacy's entitled Good and Bad Memories, Crisscross label. And it also features Greg Manano on guitar, Oren Evans, piano, Ryan Berg, bass, and Jeremy Bean Clemens on drums. Stacy's going to be our guest. We're going to jump into this interview right now.
1: The Sheet Waits for the Heavyweights with our guest this evening, Stacy Dillard. Stacy Dillard is an accomplished tenor and soprano saxophonist who has worked with a who's who in the quote-unquote jazz world. It goes from Cyrus Chestnut to Eric Reed to Bernard Harper to Roy Hargrove, Stephanie Mills, Pete Rock and C.L. Smooth, John Hicks, Frank Lacy, Michelle Rosewoman, Wyclef Gordon, Norman Simmons, Frank West, Shirley Caesar, and the list goes on. He's led many projects. We're so glad to have him with us. Thank you very much for taking your time, Brother Dillard.
2: My brother, glad to be here, man.
1: Yes, brother. Yes, brother. I know you hail from Muskegon Heights, Michigan.
2: Correcto.
1: And but I always think of you as really being like, I feel like since you've been here in New York that you were like a New Yorker. You embrace the spirit of New York, to be quite honest.
2: I've lived here longer than I lived anywhere. So
1: really, how long has that been?
2: About going on 23 years.
1: Wow. So when did you come to the city exactly? I know there's a I did some research on you and talking to you the other night at Smalls. We were just briefly talking about your origin story in terms of how you got into music, and I was trying to get you to communicate that to a student from NEC, a young talented piano player, Jonathan Pack, and you were relaying that story, which I know you relayed. We don't necessarily have to go into that, but you were also talking about how you originally came to New York City. And who encouraged you to come? Can you give us some insight on that?
2: Oh, well, that was a run-in. Well, it was two people, actually. Mm-hmm. A good friend of mine and like a big brother to me, Martin Kelly, also a tenor saxophonist. We went to the same undergrad together, Central State University in Wilberforce, Ohio. Go Marauders. And he's like the guy who like in the first place, he's the one that introduced me to who John Coltrane is, you know.
1: Mm-hmm.
2: He's that guy. So, you know, but let's fast forward. He's some years older than me, so he had already moved to the city, and I was living. I went to college in Ohio. I was living in Cincinnati at the time. This was like August of 2002.
1: Mm-hmm.
2: And I get a call from, hey, Brother Martin, what's up? Blah, blah, blah, blah, blah. And he's telling me how, like, man, you should think about making this movie, you know, come to New York, man, check this out. This, that, and the other. I'm like, man, of course, you know, it's on the radar, but, you know, I don't think I'm ready for that, you know?
1: Mm-hmm.
2: Like, big boy land. I don't know if I can hang yet.
1: Right.
2: So probably about a week or two after I talked to him, I go to this club in Dayton, Ohio, and Myron Walden was a special guest. I was feeling, oh, we gotta go to this. So me and my boy Mario, my boy Jason, we all went. So we're there, we're checking it out. And here comes, like, all the members of Lincoln Center, you know, jazz orchestra, Whitney Company.
1: Mm-hmm.
2: And so we rapping and I end up, you know, sitting in on the tune. And Whitney and I talked for, like, hours of that. We just sat down. And he was also saying, bro, you need to come to New York, this, that, and the other. But, man, I was already set to go to Northwestern for grad school. And when I came home that, you know, that next day, I called Martin back. I was like, bro, I'm going to take you up on that offer.
1: That was the push you needed.
2: Yep. And then he was like, okay, when you think you're going to come? I was like, in 2 weeks. And then, you know, I had never visited the city. I just moved to it.
1: That's beautiful, man. That's beautiful. That's beautiful. So you felt the confidence from along with, you know, from what you had, from Martin's encouragement, but also from him. And I guess him being somebody who was, you know, of that level and highly visible, that encouraged you, that it gave you the last bit of encouragement to go ahead and abandon your pursuits with the masters and so forth at Northwestern and come to the city.
2: Mm-hmm. Yes, that's right.
1: What did he say to you to make you release that opportunity in Northwestern and come to the city?
2: But he didn't say anything in that regard.
1: Mm-hmm.
2: You know, he wasn't like, you need to change your plans or anything like that. He just, like I said, New York had been in my radar anyway, but mm-hmm. it was just a matter of like time. And he basically just said, like, bro, you ready right now? You know, get over there. So that's just the way I took it, you know, because like I said, we talked for a while. Like, we were sitting in the club and I'm looking around, all the chairs is on top of the tables, except our table. And everybody's sleeping and stuff, everybody's gone. But we just in there rapping, just talking. And, like you said, like hearing it from him, you know, I was like, you know, what's stopping me?
1: Right. It encouraged you. You already had the courage, but you just need a little push, a little extra push.
2: That's all I needed. Yeah, that was all I needed. And then, and then Martin was like, man, you can stay with me until you get on your feet, blah, blah, blah, blah, blah. And it worked out. I stayed with him for close to a year. And then, because, you know, I didn't prepare for New York.
1: in what sense do you mean?
2: I mean, like I said, when I told him that I was coming, it was 2 weeks before I came. I did not prepare for New York.
1: You're talking about like you ain't have a bunch of savings and so forth. You came with you came like the military came with your bag, came with your
2: bag.
1: Your bag and axe.
2: Bags and axe. That's it. Two bags, two axe. That was me.
1: That's beautiful, man. That's beautiful. Did you link up with Wynton when you came to the city?
2: I sure did. He was he's like, the day you get to town, you call me. And I did. And he was like, yeah, I'm playing with Aaron Goldberg. He was down at Fat Cat, man, of all places.
1: Okay, so he was doing a discreet hit before that, under a pseudonym or something of that nature.
2: Yes, sir. Yeah. Okay. I won't repeat the name, but
1: right.
2: All
1: right. right. For those who know, when you hear those names, you know, you get a surprise. His brother does the same thing.
2: I know that was, what were their names?
1: Right. So when you went down to Fat Cat, what was that like? What was your, who were some of the musicians that were down there?
2: Man, check it out. Well, first of all, this is my, like I said, it's my first day, so I'm already nervous as all get out, you know.
1: Right.
2: So I go down there. It's Aaron Goldberg. It's, you know, it's Wynton. It's Rob Hurst and Ollie Jackson.
1: Ooh, Mr. Hurst. Right. Ollie,
2: So I'm in there and I'm like, dang, all these cats here. And then, like, Joshua Redman's like two people away from me. And I'm like, man, I love that dude, bro. Like, I need to talk to him.
1: right.
2: You know, so it was like crazy, like, you know, getting to the city and then just seeing everybody that you've been listening to.
1: Did you play?
2: Oh, that night, no.
1: Okay.
2: Mm-mm. No, I just soaked everything in that night.
1: Mm-hmm.
2: That was, interesting.
1: Well, yeah, man. Yeah, I thought I'm sure that was a great introduction to the city. You came in and saw your people, got a chance to like rub shoulders and be like, okay, so this is what New York is like. All the people that I'm listening to on these records are right up in here, hitting.
2: Yeah. You know, WhatsApp Gordon kind of did a similar thing because I met him actually before when.
1: Mm-hmm.
2: And then when I got to town, we had linked up. And, you know, he just knew I played. He didn't hear me play, but, you know, cat threw me on a record. You know.
1: So was that your first recording here in New York? Was it Wyclef?
2: No. I did my thing before that. I put out two of my albums. C5 and Elite State of Mind under my label. But that was my first recording with, you know, with someone else.
1: And he did it before he even heard you. He hadn't heard you or anything. It was just what did he predicate that decision on in your mind?
2: I mean, we just had a good hang when he was in Ohio. I know that much.
1: Okay, he's from Ohio. Okay.
2: No. He's not from Ohio.
1: No, he's from New Orleans, right?
2: I think he's from Georgia.
1: He's from Georgia, okay.
2: I wanna say. Mm-hmm. But you know, he was with the Ben Allison project, and he was just doing some, you know, he was hitting out in Dayton, Ohio, and Columbus.
1: Mm-hmm. Mm-hmm.
2: So, you know, we went and checked it out. I had my little whip driving around.
1: Okay.
2: And all this stuff. So we didn't do any playing. But yeah, like I said, I was at the American Legion when I got to town. And you know, Wyclef came walking past. Like, oh, what's that? You know?
1: Right.
2: And he was like, hey, what's up, little brother? How you doing? You know. He got a little rash in his voice.
1: Right.
2: So, you know, we exchanged digits and all that stuff, and that was all good. And then there was a crazy thing that happened two Fridays in a row. I was I was looking through the paper, looking for somewhere to go. And then it was one Friday, and I saw Frank Lacy and the Fire Tribe playing at the Jazz Gala. I'm like, oh, I'm going to go to that. And then my phone rang, and it's Jay Rodriguez asking me to sub for that gig. I'm like, oh, this is great.
1: Serendipity.
2: This is great. Now, fast forward exactly one Friday, you know, I'm looking through the paper again, looking for something to do. Wyclef Jordan quartet at Dizzy's. I'm like, oh, I'm gonna check that out. My phone ring. It's him. It's Wyclef. And he said, you know, once you come by the club, sit in with the quartet, just that. And I didn't know who was in the band, though. You know, I'm sitting mm-hmm. with the quartet. And, you know, Memorial Day, I'm doing a recording. I want to know if you, you know, play. He had me like, say, he originally wanted to play on like four tracks, you know.
1: Mm-hmm.
2: But I'm like, flattered, honored. Yeah, let's go.
1: Right.
2: You know. So I go sit in. I'm like, hey, Herlin Riley and Reginald Phil and Johnny O'Neill. Oh, this is heavyweight. Yeah, you know.
1: Yeah.
2: And I'm like, all right, what you want me to do? But it worked out. So I sat in. And then, like, the next day, I went to the crib, and we ran over some heads and some tunes. And then went to the studio, knocked out the four, and he was like, man, you might as well do some more. Yeah, man. So I ended up, like, doubling the load. And, you know, I was just happy to be there, you know.
1: Mm-hmm.
2: So I wasn't even going to say nothing about, like, bread. Like, you know, I'm double my load, double my bread. You know?
1: Right.
2: I wasn't even going to go there. But, you know, without having to say or do anything, you know, Wyclef's a stand-up dude. You know, just all my good people, man. And, yeah, he took care of me.
1: Yeah. I mean, has that been your experience for the most part with regards to folks that you've dealt with in the music?
2: Yeah.
1: Now you say that with some hesitation, brother.
2: No. No, because it's a, you know, just because it's, you know, I'm out here, so you know, I work more than most because I'm in a lot of different scenes,
1: mm-hmm.
2: so I meet a lot of people, and I meet a lot of people that are not cool.
1: That's what
2: the hesitation is. But
1: okay, that's what I meant.
2: But I meet a whole lot of people that are cool. I mean, you know, enough to say that it's cool out here, and right. and enough of the other to say, they shiesty out here, you know.
1: Right, watch yourself. Be conscious of who you're dealing with. Right.
2: Right.
1: I guess that's you like know. Any business. I think I would say that for myself too. I think I've been fortunate in the regard that most of the people that I've encountered and worked with, even from the beginning, were ethical. You know, with the payment and so forth. You know, some cats were not. You know, some cats were not. But for the most part, I'd say the majority of the folks that I've dealt with have been.
2: That's mass majority in that regard. I thought you were talking about like overall reception and work.
1: No, I was talking about in terms of like, you know, how people deal with you business wise in terms of paying you on time, paying the money that they agreed to pay you and things of that nature.
2: Okay. Yeah, the majority of that has been good.
1: Mm-hmm.
2: I got a little crossed on the question a little bit. My apologies.
1: No, I'm good. I mean, you know, man, you've always struck me because of the way that you handle yourself. Like, it seems to me like from listening to your story and from knowing you that a lot of your opportunities have been yielded from, you know, social networking without the presence of the internet and so forth, you know, without the social media, but more about your interpersonal relationships with people and how you strike people just as a person. In terms of socially speaking, like that, mm-hmm. It seems like you easily make friends. Let me put it like that.
2: I do.
1: You know what I mean? I mean, you have that type of personality. You laid back, brother, but you know that you take care of business too. When it comes down to you, put some music in front of you, read the music, you interpret it. You have good ideas, fresh ideas. You know, so things of that nature lend itself to working a lot. But you also find yourself, like you were just saying, in a lot of different situations. I mean, talk about how you matriculated in the city when you first got here. I know you said you first got here, you were living with your man, but how did you get around? Where'd you go? Who were some of the first people you hung out with? Because I know you said you had never been here before. So how did you navigate that landscape?
2: Well, I did it a couple ways because, you know, Martin, you know, he couldn't, you know, he had to teach in the morning, so...
1: Mm-hmm.
2: He couldn't be out like that at night. So what I would do is, with his help, you know, get a couple maps, get a couple guides, letting you know like where this club is, where a couple directories, this, that, and the other.
1: Mm-hmm.
2: So you know, I would just make a square on a map in Manhattan where it was like I would look at a club that I want to check out and just go down the list. And trying to find out how many are in the same area. And they're like, okay, I knock these off. So I make a box around the city, around a few blocks in the city that I'm just going to like explore every nook and cranny of that part. And then go there and walk all these streets and just check it out. And then when it's time to go to the club, go to the club, this, that, and the other. Find out where the jam sessions are. Just go play. It's like reject, no gigs. Take everything.
1: Right. But you were offered gigs though. But you were offered those gigs. Did you glean some of your first gigs from playing at those sessions?
2: My very first gig actually was with Poochie Jones.
1: Oh yeah, Poochie Landon Jones, vocalist, right?
2: Yeah. Shout out to Poochie.
1: Decades is on the scene here in New York City.
2: Yeah. That was my first gig. I mean, Eric Lemon was on bass. I forget who else was in the gig.
1: But, Eric Lemon, yeah. Brooklyn, hardcore Brooklyn right there, representing Brooklyn.
2: Yes, sir. Hardcore Brooklyn.
1: No doubt. We went to LIU together.
2: Oh, nice. Okay.
1: Yeah, I met Eric Lemon there.
2: That's what's up.
1: Yeah.
2: Yeah, that was... That was my first gig, and you know, I was just getting little stuff here and there. So, like I said, I was going everywhere. I wasn't just going to jazz clubs either.
1: Okay, see that now. But okay, so let me. How did Poochie know who you were, and how did you get that gig?
2: That's the part I'm trying to remember. I might have even been busking. Or at a session. It is no telling.
0: we're going to continue our interview with Stacy Dillard, but first we're going to hear another selection from the Good and Bad Memories album. This song is entitled There Is No Need.
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0: We are joined again with Stacy Dillard. Stacy, when we left off, you were talking about busking.
1: Uh-huh.
0: Can you just give a quick recollection of and let folks know out there what that is?
1: Oh, that's when you are just playing your horn or doing whatever you do for money outside in a park or at a subway station. You know, you'll see it all the time here in the city. But yeah, we did that for quite a bit and did it pretty well.
0: Yeah, I do know. I mean, it used to be a lot more prevalent.
1: This is true. It used to be. I mean, they. I don't know if it's been a crackdown on it, but I would hate if that's the case. But when
0: right,
1: I got out because we was doing it so much, and like people were like, as well as money, he's dropping cards in there. It's like, call this number, and then this work, this work, this work. It was like it got to a point where it was so much work we didn't have to do it no more.
0: There you go. Well, that's the objective and whatnot. Yeah.
1: You know.
0: Yeah, yeah, I do know.
1: We had a system though.
0: Really, what was your system, brother? If you don't mind, like, you ain't out there anymore. Maybe you could give some advice to some of these young folks out there.
1: All right, listen up, youngsters. All right, it's like we did it like it's like a set is two songs. And that's how you roll. And you do as many sets as you can. And it's just two songs. What you do, the first song is just like, well, first thing you got to do is you got to make sure you're in an area like that's a crowd can gather, but make sure it doesn't like stop the flow of traffic from either side. So you get that, you're good. First thing you do is play something super fast, burnout. You know, that, for some reason, gets a crowd around. Because they're like, wow, they're moving fast, but they're not just making noise. They're doing something. You know, so you get a crowd around. So we get the crowd around, you end that song. People clap, start dropping some money in. But then you immediately start playing something that, you know, like, a little easier going. And then you got that people get vibe to. They're like, oh, I like this one. I like this one. And then when you end that, they clap, drop some more money in there. But it's usually like a big heap of it after each song. So it ain't just like $1 here, $2 here, $20 here. And, you know, people were generous, you know. So that's a set. And then that crowd leave. And then you play something fast again, get another crowd. And it worked pretty much every time.
0: That's happening. So what kind of like time reference are we talking about in terms of the set being how long? 15 minutes or something? 10 minutes?
1: Probably about maybe 10.
0: Mm-hmm.
1: You know, it'll get to 10 because it depends on how long it takes the crowd to circle.
0: Mm-hmm.
1: But it usually don't take long for that to happen after we start playing fast. But then some days we just want to play. So we just play what we would play instead of, you know, formatting it that way.
0: Right.
1: You make less money that way. But
0: the love of the music, the love of the music. What were some of your prime areas?
1: Ooh. You know, Union Square,
0: mm-hmm.
1: outside, that was a good outside area there. Washington Square Park, you know.
0: Right.
1: Certain days, certain events go up to Central Park. The sidewalk outside of Lincoln Center, but that's like a nighttime thing.
0: Really?
1: When you would do that. Like when the

0: like when the symphony let out or something.
1: Yeah, man. Yeah, y'all had to hustle on, man. Who was the squad that you was rolling with?
0: Shoot, me, Diallo, Ismail. Sometimes me, Bean, I mean, would do it. Me, Bean, and Ryan, you know, me, Ryan, and Diallo, we'll mix it all up, you know. It will usually be, and, you know, Ismail, too, you know, it'll usually be, you know, bass drum, sax. That's usually how we'll do it, or just me, sax, bass.
1: Mm-hmm. Never a keyboard. A keyboard. So anything that had to use an amp generally didn't do the hit.
0: No, because amplified devices were prohibited.
1: Right. New York's finest is one that, right? New York's finest are prohibiting that in the city, right?
0: Yeah. So you know, couldn't do that. I was like, you know, you want to bring your little banjo out there, you know, we can get down.
1: But you said some names, though, when you were talking about that. You said some names of the folks that you, you know, part of your crew. You said Jeremy Bean Clemens.
0: Oh, Jeremy Bean Clemens, yes. I mean, Celine.
1: Bass player. And he was a longtime bass player with Roy Hargrove. Now he's in Italy, right?
0: Mm-hmm.
1: Mm-hmm.
0: It's eating good. You know? Yeah.
1: Uh-huh. And Diallo House.
0: Diallo House. Ismail Lawal on drums.
1: Mm-hmm.
0: Mm. Ryan Bird, bass also.
1: Right.
0: You know? Yeah.
1: And those, there were some of those folks that were on your, not your first recording, but your recording for Good and Bad Memories, which we heard a few selections of here on the show. That was the personnel on that was Greg Manano as well, and Orrin Evans, along with Ryan Bird. Sorry about the mispronunciation.
0: All good.
1: And Orrin Evans and Ryan Bird, right?
0: Yes, correct. That is correct.
1: Good and bad memories. What were some of the good and bad memories and that cultivated that title? Or maybe we can save that for another time.
0: Oh, no. Well, you know, some of the songs on there just were exactly that. Like, about what they were. Uh-huh. About what they were. About what they were about. Some of the memories was good. Some of them was bad. it's really just that simple.
1: Right.
0: But not like tragic, you know, just like time stamp, you know, growing pain, realizations of, you know, having to turn away from something, you know, that you realizing that you're hurting somebody. Realizing that, you know, this kind of stuff.
1: Mm-hmm.
0: You know.
1: No doubt. You know, I was referencing back to your presence here on the scene, and I always kind of equated it to like you and Roy Hargrove, the late Roy Hargrove. I used to kind of like see y'all. I know y'all spent some time together, but it seemed like y'all served the same purpose in a way. Y'all had a connection as well, right?
0: Yeah, and it's funny you say that too, because I think of myself that way, in a little bit. It's like, wow, I'm doing what he was doing.
1: Right. But I mean, you have a different personality than he did. But I mean, in terms of what way doing that thing, what is that thing that you're talking about?
0: Just like being on the scene, little example to show, like small examples to show to, you know, kind of, because he would put people on their toes, you know? He always had something. He always had something to say, you know, especially when it was worth saying, you know. And you know, I just try to offer the same thing, you know, just being around and like even when you ain't on the bandstand, when you just, you know, you have some chatter with the cats, you know.
1: Yeah.
0: And what we talk about, we, you know, I'm usually, you know, if somebody might just have a question for me.
1: Right.
0: And I'll really take the time to, you know, rap with them about it and or pull them to the side, like, yo, yeah, check this out right here. Check this out right there.
1: Mm-hmm. You know,
0: and not in a, you know, not in a violent way, but just, you know, just out of love, you know, just like give this a try, you know, it might, might help you. Tell me what you think, blah, blah, blah, blah, blah, you know, or, you know, just like that, you know,
1: yeah,
0: just have somebody around that's, you know, like just a down earth cat that's right next to you, but has the experiences of the ones you know him to have, you know.
1: Yeah, supportive. Is that the way that you came across Gunnar Hargrove on the bandstand and in that environment first?
0: Yeah, it was a combination. Yeah, pretty much.
1: Right.
0: Being out there and then not too long after that, you know, he started the big band. And I was a part of that for a while. Like in the, I don't know how early that band started, but to my knowledge, it was starting again, you know, and that's when I was in it. I don't know if that was the actual birth of the band, but, or if it took a little hiatus or whatever, came back, but, I was in it there. So that's why I say both, because I still had a chance to be in a work setting with them as well as just being at the sessions and this, that, and the other. But I would just notice what he was doing, you know. And
1: what were some of those things that you noticed?
0: I mean, just, you know, him talking with the cats, like how he'll go sit right in the front, you know. If something ain't right, he gonna say it on the bandstand, but not
1: yeah.
0: But not like not scaring everybody, not scaring anybody. You know, everybody. You know, everybody respecting him. And this, that, and the other. And he's not embarrassing cats. You know,
1: right.
0: And just the presence too. Just like he come up and play a chorus. He out. You know.
1: Right.
0: And you know that chorus is packed with a lot of know-how. And it's like a compact lesson,
1: right?
0: You know,
1: yeah,
0: like a launchable. You know, it's a little real quick. Wow, yeah. Take that home. Yeah,
1: right.
0: Yeah.
1: Right.
0: So you know, it was cool how he would do that. I play too long in order to play one. But I find myself like sometimes doing something like that, and then I realize like that's why he would do that, as opposed to him just really wanting to play one chorus.
1: Mm-hmm.
0: Like this is, you know, you get a little more insight to like his thought process then, and then mine now. You know, it's like, okay, I see what that was.
1: Right.
0: But like I said, you know, I gotta, you know, I ain't 20 something no more, you know. and I've been out here for a minute now. So, you know, you got the newcomers come in, you know, let them know it's gonna be all right. And you let them know what they gotta do too.
1: Right. You had talked about also not only being strictly dealing with the quote unquote jazz set, but you know, in a lot of other sets as well.
0: Oh yeah. Because you know, I like all music. I like music in general, you know.
1: Right. Mm-hmm.
0: And but man, the thing is though, it's like so many of the venues that I know, they don't exist anymore. And it's hard to find a lot of these different scenes, like in a solidified spot.
1: Mm-hmm.
0: Like how you can go to Smalls for this, you can go to Cafe Y for that, you know, like places like Soul Cafe. You remember that?
1: Yeah.
0: You know,
1: right. But we had referenced that. We had a small technical difficulty, so we're circling back about some things that we talked about just an hour or so ago. But yeah, the Soul Cafe used to be on 42nd Street, correct?
0: Yeah, that was pretty. You know, that was pretty lit. You go down there, and it's a well, Producer Mondays at New Blue.
1: Right.
0: Actually.
1: That's. Mhm.
0: That's
1: right.
0: But that's like, it used to be a lot more of that. That's what, you know. That's what I'm trying to get at, really.
1: Right.
0: It used to be a lot more of that, you know, equal to how many jam sessions you can find out here on a nightly basis. You know.
1: Where the people who are actually still, you know, like where the folks are actually hitting, like at the jam session, the people like you were talking about earlier. I don't even know if we captured this, but the first time that we came across each other being at the jam session, but everybody that was still, you know, playing and still, I mean, when I say playing, like touring and, you know, bands, it's like the equivalent of when
0: you would go to
1: Bradley's and see like Elvin Jones and Betty Carter and like, you know, people like that, John Hicks, those are the people who are like our heroes, but they were still hitting, they were heroes, but they were also at the place, you know, sitting in as well. And you can engage with them in a real kind of way, whereas now it doesn't seem like there's many of those opportunities.
0: It's definitely not happening as much. It is. I don't know. I think the internet has something to do with it.
1: right. Well, I mean, you know that pandemic kind of brought everybody inside. I don't even know if the mentality or the culture has recovered from that in the way where it used to be more communal and you had to be out to engage with folks.
0: Yeah. I mean, in a lot of ways of the game, I mean, not even just New York City, but it's like, if you're in Wichita, Kansas, mm-hmm. you got a good camera, there's a good chance you could make something happen out there.
1: Yeah.
0: So,
1: and then
0: people are doing that also here in New York. You know, there's been a lot of shows that took off online. You know,
1: right?
0: So people got a successful hustle, so they just, we got to keep this going now because it requires me to be here, which is not on the scene.
1: Right. You know. Yeah, so it's gone virtual and whatnot in a way.
0: Mm-hmm.
1: To a certain degree. Yeah, I mean, I'm older too, so I guess I'm a little bit more nostalgic, but I still feel like there's a human quality to what we do as musicians that needs to be nurtured in a very human way that is not necessarily connected or can be connected through in this virtual world, even though we live in that world now, but there's something about seeing somebody face to face. And, you know, we live in the world of hugs and pounds and handshakes and looking mm-hmm. somebody in the eye. That means something, and that says something about your interaction with that person. And then and your feeling about that person. And that relates directly to the music, because that's what we're doing. We're playing feelings.
0: Yes. Exactly.
1: You know, that's why you have been such a thick presence out here, because you're a great person in my estimation. You know, you get along well with others, but I mean, you always have something to say. But you're kind. you know, there you have your kind natured person and whatnot, and that's something that is that's always I'll say it's always desired. You know, people always want to be around the people who are cool. You're a cool brother.
0: I appreciate you that, man.
1: And have something positive to say. You know, don't push somebody, you know, you'll say pull somebody's coat to somebody, even if you're not pulling anybody's coat, you know, it's just the energy that you exude. And that's something that that you carry with you everywhere. I know everybody feels that it comes through in the music too. We appreciate you for everything that you brought. You know, and will continue to bring, brother, really, for real.
0: Man,
1: I want to thank you.
0: Appreciate you, bro.
1: I want to thank you for giving your time here on the Heavyweights, brother. We're going to play a few cuts and whatnot that you have blessed the community with. And peace out there.
0: Hey, appreciate it. Yes, sir.
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1: We are featuring Stacy Dillard, soprano and tenor saxophonist, this episode of The Heavyweights. We just heard For Tamisha and Groove from the C5 album. That album features J.D. Allen on tenor, Jeremy Clemens drums, Amin Salim bass, Ryan Weaver, Ryan Berg bass, and Craig Magnano. Some of the same personnel that was also featured on the Good and Bad Memories album. And last from that portion of the show, we heard Amin Bean, which is from the Good and Bad Memories album. We're going to continue with listening to some Jasmiya horn. I don't think we've played any Jasmiya on the show as of yet, so this is a perfect time to feature some of her work. And this is some of the work that Stacy did with her. Stacy spoke about her being a sister. He holds her in high regard. Her for her artistry and her soul and personality and the person that she is. So we're going to play a few selections from A Social Call, which is a recording that features Ben Williams on bass, Jerome Jennings on drums and percussion, Victor Gould on piano. Tenor is Stacy Dillard, trombone Frank Lacey, and trumpet Josh Evans. It's a serious group of young people right there. Oh, they used to be young. Everybody's getting up there nowadays. We're going to hear Up Above My Head, Tight, and People Make the World Go Round. We're featuring Stacy Dillard on this episode, and we're doing that via Jasmiya horn in this segment. Enjoy.

when someone says, how are you? What I want to say is, well, considering the world is run by corrupt leaders, our food is being poisoned, the meat industry has become a Holocaust, the atmosphere is being sprayed with chemicals, pesticides, and poisons. Racism still exists.

People make the world go round. Jasmiel Horn. That's people, not virtual people, not the AI version of the person, but the actual person makes the world go round. We're doing all things Stacey Dillard. This episode of The Heavyweights, we want to thank Brother Dillard for taking some time out of his day and spending it with us here on The Heavyweights. We're going to conclude this show by featuring some music from the Groove Lab, which is listed as being led by Amin Saleem and has a collective spirit running throughout. It features Cyrus Chestnut, Roy Hargrove, Jeremy Bleen Clemens, Greg Hutchinson, Ramona Dunlap, Craig Magnano, Mavis Swan Poole, and Stacey Dillard. We're going to hear I, period L, period Y, period T. And the last selection we'll hear will be For My Baby. Thank you again. Peace, peace, y'all. And if you want to drop me a line, it's nasheet@wbai.org. Or you can hit me up on the gram. Take care, y'all. Peace.

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2: 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And up next, A Mansion for the Rat. Let's see if we can figure out when this show originally aired. Why, back in May of 2020. Yes, we've heard it before, but it's a good one. Little Richard and his Fey Influences with Anne-Marie Hendrickson, Mansion for the Rat, WBAI New York.

Good evening. It's Tuesday night, a little after midnight, here in Pandemic City, or say the pandemic borough in the pandemic city. You are listening to WBAI-FM in New York, 99.5, part of the Pacifica Radio Network. My name is Anne Marie Henriksen, and the name of the show is A Mansion for the Rat. And tonight, I'm going to be talking about Little Richard, and talking a bit about some of the places in American pop, you know, folk culture, of the place and time that he grew up in, that I think allowed him to develop as an artist in the way that he did. So I'm going to be talking about professional wrestling and drag culture in the larger sense. And sometimes, I'm not sure I know enough about it to talk about it in a more specific sense of his life, but in a larger American culture way. But before I get into that, we are in Fun Drive here at WBAI. I know that everybody is hard hit for donating to anything right now. A lot of you are out of work, struggling, hoping that the stimulus check actually finds its way to you. I hope that all of you have received yours by now. But if you have been out of work and waiting for it, I understand that. If you're in that position, I don't expect you to donate anything to the station at this time. Although it is unfortunate because the station, of course, is being hit very hard at this time. And we were hit, you know, we already went through all that, you know, Michigas in the fall when we were attacked by people in our own network who you'd think would have wanted to keep us all together. And turned out that rogue element didn't feel that way, but they were defeated by saner people within the network and by a bunch of passionate and sane people here at BAI, listeners and producers both. But for those of you who are working or whose income has not really been disturbed by this, as mine is not since I'm retired, you know, if New York State actually is bankrupted, then I will be in trouble. But up until that point, I'm one of the lucky people who still has, you know, still does have money coming in. So, if you were in the position of me, or you were still, if you were still receiving money in some way from your job, or you know, you were working or getting money in any way, and can help out, please do help us because we do need the money. As I said, we are like every place that is still, you know, trying to stay afloat. This has hit WBAI as hard as it has hit anywhere in the city. You know, and like all the other, you know, businesses and nonprofits, you know, we have bills to pay. You know, no one's said, as you may have noticed, even, you know, with all the big talk from, you know, the mayor and the governor, nobody's really getting, you know, a break on having to pay bills. You may be getting to put off paying the bills for a while, but, you know, when all these unpaid rents and things are going to, you know, add up, it's just going to be worse when we do have to pay it, because they're not forgiving any of these things. Not so far. No, but that doesn't seem to be on the serious agenda of any of these folks. I mean, other than, you know, Bernie Sanders and Alexandria Ocasio-Cortez, but we are still hanging on, trying to, you know, work here as safely and considerately as we can with each other. Producers are all producing from home. I am. This is, you're hearing this by transcription. The, you know, only the engineers or operations people are going in to sort of put things together. And they are working, in fact, remotely as far as they can, so as not to infect themselves or infect anybody else. And it's hard doing it this way. I tell you, it's much easier to do a show like this. Or especially, you know, people doing call-in shows and stuff, that's a hard thing to do over, you know, Skype and, you know, these other, and all these other remote methods of broadcasting are, like, tricky for everybody involved. But we're doing it because we know that it's important
to keep going, to keep on the air, and to keep, you know, be here as a lifeline, you know, for those of you now that you're stuck in the house all the time and not interacting with your friends and your family and, you know, everyday people out in the street the way you normally would. So for as many of you as are able, and I know a lot of you, and I know, you know, a lot of you are able to give money, please do. Please please go to WBAI.org and click on the donation site on how to donate and follow the directions from there. Oh, and also at WBAI.org, things are tough all over. But for those who can, those who can spare it, please do keep us in mind because we need support very, very badly. So, as I said, I'm going to talk tonight about Little Richard, who just died, of course, over the weekend. And you know what to say about him. It's hard to kind of even hone in on you know what he meant and what he you know accomplished as a cultural figure, because he was a major influence in all kinds of obvious ways, at the same time being kind of a minor figure. I know that sounds funny because everybody knows who he was, but, you know, he wasn't Elvis, he wasn't the Beatles, and yet he had, you know, his cultural influence was enormous. I mean, you know, a few months ago, I don't remember when did John Simon die, but, I don't even remember. Did I do it on this show? No, I think it was on, not on A Mansion for the Rat. I think it was on the Meg Schmidt and I on The Dustbin of History. Played the recording of him on The DeKavitt Show, Little Richard on The DeKavitt Show with John Simon and Eric Siegel and Rita Moreno, and where they ended up sort of arguing about what is the relationship between the artist and the critic. And, you know, while Rita Moreno, you know, also made a lot of good sense, you know, Little Richard really kind of, you know, tipped the table over and, you know, insisted on the primacy of the artist over any kind of critic. And that you shouldn't let anybody tell you, shouldn't let anybody let you be afraid to be yourself. Which is exactly what you know that he would say, you know, and in planning to do this show, I've been, on a certain level, I'm really clear on what it is that I'm trying to say. And on another level, it's such a big topic that I know I'm not adequate to it really, but I'm going to bring it up anyway, just to put ideas in your head, and maybe I can follow up more effectively later. Or, you know, someone listening will be able to, you know, do more with the subject than I will. But I wanted to just talk about, well, first of all, that let me read a little bit from an interview that John Waters did a day or so ago with Rolling Stone magazine, because he met him in the 80s, around the time when polyester and even more so Hairspray had become big big hits, and all of a sudden, you know, one of the most underground of underground filmmakers had achieved, you know, something along the line of mainstream success. And so he was hired by Playboy to interview Little Richard. And so he talks a little bit about how it was, about what that was like. How it was, in a way, it was great, in a way, not so great. He is talking with, I believe, a Rolling Stone writer named Corey Groh. He was the first punk, Waters marvels. He was the first everything. And the interviewer asked, "Why did you like Little Richard so much?" "When I first heard him screaming a wop bop a loo bop a lop bam boom, he scared my grandmother. I thought, what the hell is that? It was a sound unlike anything I had ever heard in my life, even outside of music. So he had me from the very first moment I ever heard him. And then when I saw him, I thought, oh my God. And I still have the mustache that really was a tribute to him." I'll just add as a footnote here, you know, that makes so much sense. And I don't think I ever knew that. And yet now that I know it, it seems so obvious. I just thought it was sort of a, you know, one of his old-timey movie things. You know, I'd never occurred to me. Little Richard had never occurred to me, and yet, of course, that makes
complete sense. What are your favorite Little Richard records? Definitely The Girl Can't Help It. Lucille was, I think, my favorite, but they're all great. I even have his later records. My favorite one is definitely The Girl Can't Help It, and I love that movie, too. The color in that movie is perfect, Technicolor, and what he looks like, playing the piano there with the pompadour and everything. So I think The Girl Can't Help It would be my number one favorite of his. And then Waters talks at some length about that he actually says maybe you shouldn't even meet your idols, because what ends up being a point of contention in this interview is that Little Richard just freaked out at the end of the interview and wanted John Waters to give the tape to him, and so that he could listen to it, because he was afraid he had talked too much about being gay, and he didn't want that out there, even though he just published a book. You know, it was a ghostwritten autobiography, but he acknowledged what he said that he had been gay. He had been gay, and that Jesus saved him. But he was pretty, he was very, if the autobiography documents all this. So he tells these stories quite openly. And boy, that's a book that I never bought. And, you read something and you think, well, I should buy this, but then you never do because you've read it. And in my case, I worked in a library. And boy, now I wish that I did have it, because I would love to read some of this stuff to you now, but I don't have access to it. But anyhow, yes, I mean, his thing was, he acknowledged being gay, but it was a past thing, and now he apparently talked about it in a somewhat different tone of voice, and, so he didn't want to acknowledge, and they got into a big fight. And he threatened to sick his bodyguard on Waters, and so Waters said to him, leave me with the tape. He said that the bodyguard was not that impressive, but it was just depressing, because this is someone, he idolized this guy. So the interviewer counters after this long story, well, that tale lives up to his legend. Oh, yeah. Did he have a sense of humor about himself? Kind of. But you couldn't quite tell, because he would start saying things, I am the most beautiful, I am the king, all that kind of stuff. It's like Gorgeous George. He means the wrestler, Gorgeous George. A lot of boxers and wrestlers do that. Trump does that. But that was like stuff he said on stage. Maybe he got confused, as many of us do, about whether you're on stage or in real life. Did he give you any advice or philosophical things that have stood out? No, not really. But what stood out is I still thought he was an amazing character. Look at the first album, and you see that picture of him on the cover. And then there's The Girl Can't Help It, which is not his greatest hit or anything. But to me, when Jane Mansfield is walking down the street and he's singing that, I used it in Pink Flamingos when Divine is walking down the street. Divine was my Jane Mansfield, and I wore his mustache. So to me, he was always a great figure of rebellion and sexual confusion. When he was the biggest singer in the country and his songs were huge hits, people didn't talk about him being gay or anything. I don't know if he was beyond that, because he was so scary. They didn't even know what he was. He was a Martian more than being gay. It was like he was from another planet. What did you make about his attitude about homosexuality late in life? I'm torn, because he died being completely homophobic and saying horrible things about gay people and transgender people. I would always say in my spoken word show that we should kidnap him and deprogram him, like what that guy Ted Patrick used to do with Moonies. Remember when parents would hire him to get their kids and he'd take you to a hotel room for a week and get you unprogrammed? That's what he needed, really. But then I could never be mad at him if I hear The Girl Can't Help It. It makes me so crazy. The music's so great, but I don't know. It sucks, because he was my hero, even though he didn't even have the mustache anymore. Seems like he was torn. He was always torn. He was not bisexual. He was, I don't know, when you go from God to gay. He was by God gay. And, then he talks more about some other stuff and ends by saying that he feels bad that he died before Jerry Lee Lewis. Which, given that, because that makes now Jerry Lee Lewis kind of the winner, he's the, he outlived Chuck Berry and Elvis and Little Richard, and now he's the last one. And, he doesn't say, but I say that, Jerry Lee Lewis is a kind of a prick, I mean, it is too bad. Maybe, as they said, that I'm sure that's kept him alive all these years, being a terrible racist, nasty kind of person. But no, having said that, I think Little Richard started, performing in a period where the idea of men performing in ways that were flamboyantly and aggressively effeminate actually was a sort of a
Well, I can't say it was sort of the, you know, you were gonna win Oscars doing it, but it was. There's a long history of this kind of performance in this country, and I'm not the person to do, you know, a history of it, so especially not with not much preparation, and you know, I have to get this show recorded. But there was more of this kind of performer being very successful in mainstream America than I think people sometimes now remember, looking back at the 40s and the 50s, because we think of it as being a more conservative time than it really was. And I'll start with talking about a performer that John Waters mentions, and that, you know, Little Richard himself acknowledged over and over and over again as a major influence on the way he decided to present himself, and that is the wrestler Gorgeous George, whose real name was George Wagner. He started wrestling in the 1930s, back when wrestling was a much more closed thing than it is today, as, you know, remained closed until really, probably relatively recently, certainly only in the 80s, even early 90s. And he, you know, he's an amateur wrestler, so he could sort of make the moves look good, but he wasn't really getting anywhere. And at some point in the late 30s, he came up with the idea of developing this character of kind of, you know, a snooty, effeminate guy who would look down his nose at all the regular working stiffs in the audience. And and he developed over a few months until, I mean, he really debuted, I think, in Oregon in 1941 as this character. And on the strength of that, they brought him down to Los Angeles because it got over so big. And, you know, he developed it over the years, but he wore huge, you know, like long capes and, you know, robes, you know, floor-length robes, made silk and satin, tons of feathers, sequins, rhinestones. And probably the major thing that he was known for is that he grew his hair out as, you know, he grew out his hair very long and dyed it blonde, and he put gold-plated, electroplated bobby pins in it, which he called Georgie pins. And then he'd throw them into the audience. And he had his valet would spray a bottle of perfume into the audience, which he always said was Chanel number 10. Not number 5, but number 10, because he said, why take a chance? Better safe than sorry. Double the strength of Chanel number 5, Chanel number 10. And I don't know if he was actually the first wrestler to do this, but certainly the one that anybody who did it before him could not have been as successful as he was, because he became the most famous wrestler in America, you know, by doing this, I mean, right away. And he just dominated professional wrestling for the next, you know, the next 20 years. And probably would have continued to if he hadn't died when he was, like, 47. I mean, it was huge even at the time when they, you know, wrestling was promoted, you know, via the radio and some, you know, I guess, newsreels. But when television started, as everybody knows, professional wrestling was on. There's every single channel, broadcast channel on early television had wrestling on it, because they all figured out this is an incredibly cheap kind of programming. The original reality programming, of course, really. And he was a huge personality, and everything he was doing, it came across even bigger on television. And the whole point of his character is, I mean, the villain in wrestling always is, well, even the villain is the heel, and the good guy is the face. And even for a face, the face is someone, you know, if you're a guy, you want to be them, and if you're a girl, you want to date them. And for a heel, it is different. It's a guy that you really hate, but your girl probably wants to date him, and that makes you hate him even more. And that is exactly what he was selling in this persona, what wrestlers, you know, this character that he came up with, what in wrestling is referred to as a gimmick. And as many people have said, you know, Muhammad Ali based himself on Gorgeous George. James Brown, you know, borrowed a lot of this from his act from Gorgeous George. And Little Richard borrowed a lot from Gorgeous George. All kinds of people did. Oh, I didn't mention, by the way, Gorgeous George was white. I didn't mention this. But he was. German-American, grew up somewhere in Nebraska. I don't know. I read a book about him. There was a biography of him came out about 10 years ago.
Well, hell, I should just look it up and tell you the name of it, because it's very enjoyable if you can find it. Yes, it's by a guy named John Capuya, C-A-P-O-U-Y-A, and it's just called Gorgeous George with the long subtitle. It is not in print as a printed book anymore, I'm sorry to say. You can buy it as a Kindle book, though, or get it from the library or some other form, and it's a great, if you have any, you know, even if you're not really that interested in wrestling, he's such a influential character for this time period, for all the reasons I just gave, that his life story is an interesting one. Because who would have thought that this would have been the big hit that it was? But it's another example, as I said, of this time, the people in this time being a little more open to big over-the-top flamboyant gender-bending stuff than, you know, I think sometimes people today realize. And he was a massive media star. I think in many ways he was he might have been better known than Hulk Hogan. I mean, I guess I hesitate to put that out there. But he had a kind of, because wrestling was so big on television at the time, bigger than it was for, it remained big for a really long time until television itself got a little more off the ground, that he had a bigger audience, I think, than even somebody like Hogan had later on. Although Hogan would be up there. Be interesting to sort of figure out which of the two of them had the bigger mainstream audience for people who they would know the name, people who didn't know wrestling. Because I'll tell you, I mean, for people who were older, somewhat older, they all knew who Gorgeous George was. Really, even people like my parents who didn't know wrestling, everybody knew who, you know, Gorgeous George was. And in wrestling, I mean, there's a long history of people ever since in wrestling doing, you know, variations on this gimmick, you know, the snobby rich guy who's, you know, as I said, kind of effeminate, and it is usually not played by someone who is particularly who presents in a particularly feminine way. Gorgeous George certainly did not. He's a big burly guy, very masculine looking guy. You know, aside from having, you know, long bleach blonde hair, he didn't look like, you know, he did not look particularly fey in that sense. But there's a long line of people who have been doing this gimmick ever since. Superstar Billy Graham and Ric Flair. Triple H, eventually, you know. I mean, he started out with that as doing very much the rich guy snob, which somehow became a tough guy who hit people with a sledgehammer. The most interesting one, actually, was Raven in the 90s in ECW, who kind of did a punk rock grunge version of it, which I thought was brilliant, because it didn't really fall in many obvious ways into this kind of a gimmick, and yet it was exactly that gimmick. Someone that you didn't like, that was clearly a despicable character who made other people do his dirty work for him, you know, cheated to win. And yet, you know, your girl was going to go for him, and then, wow, if you didn't hate him enough already, there's that. And another person who became a performer who was very, very big at this time and became big, actually went on to television after Gorgeous George. And again, I think this is someone who was influenced by Gorgeous George without acknowledging it. I think that Liberace was influenced by Gorgeous George, frankly. Because another person who is just, you know, flamboyantly effeminate and over the top, had this, you know, the gold plated piano and the candelabra, and, you know, and I think there's, between those two things, you have a lot of stuff that Little Richard was able, you know, to draw from that. The difference being that what am I saying? Well, he sort of combines it. I mean, he has this, he performs with such a ferocity, as Waters sort of noted. I mean, he does, you know, there is a sort of a who is this guy kind of thing. It's not even, you don't even kind of register the pompadour and the makeup, or, you know, and stamping the piano and screaming. I mean, you kind of register it all at once. And he seems like more like a Martian than a person. You're not even kind of registering that flamboyantly drag element of what he's presenting to us. And the third thing going on with Little Richard is the one where I feel I'm on the strongest ground making this claim. On the other hand, I don't, there's so many other people who could
give you the history of it more readily than I could, but I believe that he came very strongly out of kind of the drag scene in the South in Atlanta. I mean, he grew up in a small, in Macon, as everyone knows, in a small town, and Atlanta has always had a very large gay scene, and it was full of people just like him, largely black men like him, black or black men and women like him. You know, who they were, you know, gay and isolated in their small town, and they went to a big city to meet other gay people, and there's, you know, there was a whole community there, including, you know, a history of, you know, there's a long, a big community of performers, and there was a long history of gay performance in Atlanta, which continues to this day, still very active, obviously, because it's, you know, because of course it does. And if you read Little Richard's autobiography, which you should, although it is, it's out of print. I bet it's like actually called The Life and Times of Little Richard, the Quasar of Rock, and the guy, the author's name is Charles White. I bet someone is going to, I wonder, I hope that someone is going to bring it back. He has died, since that often happens. But as I said, if you do, you will discover that he acknowledges a lot of his influences. You know, he doesn't, in the, you know, whatever he may say to the press about how he invented everything and everybody's copying him, you know, if you caught him in that, you know, as, you know, John Waters said, his, you know, his professional wrestler mood or his Trump, his Donald Trump mood, claiming to have invented everything and everybody's, you know, stealing and borrowing from him. You know, all, you know, all performers say things like that. Don't take them at their word. He's quite generous in acknowledging that he had stood on the shoulders of a whole lot of people who had helped him along and influenced him, and he learned how to do what he did. The thing is, even if it's not like it makes him seem like he did less than other people, because as I said, well, maybe I didn't say, some of the people that he, well, let me backpedal. He was able to portray himself at all times with such ferocity, as I said. He was so fierce that, to use a, you know, a drag word, I mean, that just he presented this force of nature that nobody could get around. It didn't matter where he went. It's why he came across so well on television, even on talk shows, where he would sort of try to tone it down for a bit and end up just, you know, taking over the stage. And I will mention something that probably a lot of you know already. I mean, not full obituaries, but just sort of like, you know, reaction articles that people are writing about. Kind of like the reaction, you know, radio article I'm doing for, you know, people have brought up the singer-songwriter Escarita. Now, Escarita was, his real name was Eskew, Reeder, R-E-E-D-E-R. So you can see how that would turn into Escarita. He was gay, extremely gay. He and Little Richard met in Atlanta in the early 50s, way before either one of them became well-known. I mean, I think Little Richard had actually been recorded some stuff before then, but the one he met, Escarita, and according to Escarita, they definitely had an affair. Little Richard is a little cagey about it, but it seemed, even in his book, it seems like, you know, it seems pretty obvious something happened. Whether it was how big a romance it was, maybe not, but they definitely, you know, did something together. And among the things they did was play music together. And Escarita seems to be the one that, you know, he didn't teach him how to do everything, but he kind of encouraged him, I think, to just be himself in a bigger way. It's sort of hard to see this now because Escarita didn't start recording until a few years after Little Richard had already become a big star. So it looked, I think, to a lot of people for a long time as though Escarita was an imitator, but that's not the case. It's quite the opposite, apparently. And again, Little Richard is the one saying this, not me. But he had the big pompadour, he had, you know, the stomping the piano, the screaming, that very, you know, distinct scream that Little Richard is famous for. Well, Escarita did it first, and so he's a well-known figure to people who are interested in rockabilly and R&B, and I think particularly in New York, because the people that really kind of were able to really... luckily able to sort of develop a sort of a revival of interest in him because they reissued his stuff were
Billy Miller and Miriam Linna at Norton Records, who put out an anthology, a collection of his early material in 86, 87, which is where I first heard him. I certainly never heard of Esquerita in my life until that. But because they're a big deal around here, and I think a lot of you in The Hound and everything would have heard it. I think probably a lot of you are aware of Esquerita as a performer. Sadly, I think Esquerita lived just long enough to discover that he was going to be revived. He didn't live long enough to kind of, enjoy it. He died of AIDS in 86, or AIDS-related stuff, which is sad. I think it was, he was, as I said, he was gay, very openly so, not particularly interested in hiding it, according to most people, and also a big drug user. So between the two of those things, I think that probably didn't do his health any favors in the mid-80s when AIDS was just wiping, a lot of gay men and drug users off the planet, which is sad. We're at about the half-hour mark, so I'll say you're listening to WBAI-FM 99.5 here in New York City. My name is Anne-Marie Henriksen. The name of the show is A Mansion for the Rat, and I am talking about Little Richard and some of the influences on his performance. So to go back a little bit to Esquerita, it is said sometimes that, and it just seems almost impossible to believe true, that Little Richard became, more successful than Esquerita because he toned it down a lot. He was willing to tone himself down, whereas Esquerita would never, he had to be just, flamboyantly gay all the time, and he didn't want to pass as straight. It seems impossible, doesn't it, that, you're telling me that the Little Richard we've seen is the toned-down version of Little Richard? I can't see that, but I think Little Richard was probably more willing to do some of the boring stuff you need to do in order to become, a successful mainstream performer. And, not being high all the time and being nice to people and even people, boring people who interview for radio stations, things like that. Things that some people just find hard to do. In any case, let's hear one of Esquerita's songs. This is off part of a series of recordings of his first recording he did in 1958, and it's from that first anthology record from Norton that I mentioned. And it's called Rockin' the Joint.

So there you can hear, you know, something that sounds along, certainly sounds along the line of Little Richard. The other person, if you look at the Rat Mansion Facebook page, which you should, it's called, well, it's called Rat Mansion. You will find a picture of Esperita there, and probably he will remind you, as he does me, of Screaming Jay Hawkins. Apparently, he and Screaming Jay Hawkins did not get along at all in real life, at least not when they were living in New York in the early 80s. There's a famous story that Jim Marshall, the Hound, and the guy who used to, you know, does a radio show called The Hound, did a radio show called The... he did a radio show on FMU for years, still does, I believe, on internet radio. And he used to, was the co-owner of the Lakeside Lounge, which sadly, like other great rock and roll things in the East Village, you know, kind of went out of business because the neighborhood no longer had people that wanted to go to a place like that. Anyhow, he tells a story of making the mistake of bringing Esquerita to to meet Screaming Jay Hawkins in a bar where he used to hang out with him all the time, and they actually got into a huge argument in the street out on Fourth Avenue. And Screaming Jay Hawkins had a knife, and Esquerita had a broken bottle, and apparently they cut each other up, and cops were called, and it was a terrible scene. Who even knows why? But to go back to discussions of flamboyance and you know, if men presenting themselves and as effeminate, as aggressively, flamboyantly effeminate.

I mean, minstrel shows, one of the big things in the minstrel shows, for example, aside from racial drag, was that one of the big scene was always, so the, one of the big song sections in the middle was a white man dressed up as a black woman singing sentimental love songs, for example, and this was, you know, just killed him back in the day. In English pantomime, which has a long history in England and practically no history here, the female lead is always played by a woman, and the older woman character is always played by a man in drag, usually a comedian. Now, interestingly enough, there is one pantomime play that is very popular in the United States, one and one only. But we all know it really well. It's Peter Pan. That's why Peter is always played by a woman, because that's how it's done in English pantomime. And who is this female character that's played by a man, you ask? Why, it's the dog. It's Nana the dog. And since most of us probably only know it through the cartoon, that really, you know, it kind of loses its punch there. You know, on the stage, the dog is played by, you know, a guy in a dog costume. But that's how those plays are done. And it's that same tradition is where those Southern, you know, the Southern church plays come out of, come out of tradition that otherwise doesn't believe in the theater and doesn't believe in people going to the movies, but has church-related plays that involve always, like, drag characters. And, of course, the most famous person that has come out of this in recent years is Tyler Perry. And if you've seen Tyler Perry, I mean, I'm sure you have seen it. You certainly must have seen him in a movie here or there. I mean, you can see why he became famous doing it, because he is, again, throws himself so ferociously into the role. And it's, you know, it's very stereotypical. But black audiences, you know, black audiences really warm up to this because they understand the tradition that it comes out of. And although a lot of people who, you know, feel that it is, because it is stereotypical and playing into, like, old bad things, that it's a pity that this is more popular than sort of more artistic black cinema. You know, as I said, it's you know, once I saw Diary of a Mad Black Woman, it was obvious to me why this guy was a star. I mean, and why am I bringing it up? Because this is the kind of this is the kind of thing that Little Richard would have been familiar with. You know, he grew up watching these kinds of plays, and as I said, there's a lot of drag in these plays. It seems shocking that that Bible thumpers would be so into it, but often it's, you know, traditions that have a very rigid idea of gender and sexuality and sex roles that will find things like this funny. Because, as I said, there's a huge history of female impersonators in, you know, well, let's just leave it to American culture. I mean, there's a lot of vaudeville performers that got over as female impersonators. And even the time period that I'm talking about with, you know, Gorgeous George and Liberace, we have Milton Berle, who's, like, wearing a dress every week. And people find this knee-slappingly, screamingly funny in a way that they probably wouldn't today, because we don't, you know, maybe because we don't have the same ideas about, you know, men wearing women's clothes or men acting like women or women acting like men. Not that we still don't have these ideas, but not in the way that they would have had them at the time. But the weird thing is that because they had these ideas, that somehow at the same time it's breaking down in a way. I mean, as I said, boy, somebody other than me probably wouldn't be able to break this down better. But this is also the time period where, as we all know, that the modern gay rights movement as we know it is coming into form. That, you know, the Mattachine Society and the Daughters of Bilitis are all coming, they come to be in this time period where people are struggling with these ideas. But at the same time, you have this idea of, you know, performance and flamboyance and presenting a larger life kind of character. And going along with that, one of the things that is true for all these kinds of performances I mentioned, even the church performances in a weird way, is that there is a separation between the performer and the audience. You know, you have, it is most extreme in professional wrestling, where, you know, you have the people that are with it, meaning with the show. And that's, you know, that's an old circus carnival term. It doesn't come from

jazz or anything like that the way people think it does. It's a 19th century, late 18th century term, really. So you have people with it, the people with the show, and then you have the marks, you know, out in the audience, the people that are, you're just trying to separate from their money, and you maintain kayfabe at all costs. You don't let on what's really going on, and you pretend that the show you're putting on is really a real thing, and, you know, you take that to great lengths. I mean, it's often been remarked that one of the reasons that so many gay men and women have been involved in, you know, the theater and in performance over the years is because they're used to performing, and that working in a field where maintaining some kind of, like, secrecy about who you really are is just sort of part of the show. You know, you develop a character and you live it. And it gave people a way to display who they really were in a very huge and public way, and at another time, at the same time, to sort of protect themselves and keep secret who they really were, you know, in a very private way. I mean, there is an idea in professional wrestling. It's referred to as living your gimmick, and it has a couple of meanings. One is just the idea that if you and the guy you're fighting, you know, every week, you know, you're the heel, the other guy's the face, and, you know, you may or may not be friends, but you certainly know each other. You know each other pretty well, and probably the reasons you've been chosen to work with each other is because, you know, you look good together. And it works even better if you actually are friends, which often happens even when people start out not liking each other. But in the old days, because you were supposed to hate each other, they weren't, even these people who were friends in real life were not, you know, could not travel together in the same car. They couldn't stay at the same place. They could not be seen, you know, having dinner together, talking, or doing anything. You know, you just maintain that, and that's what kayfabe was. I mean, there were, you know, wrestlers who maintained this so thoroughly that that heels would get beaten up by people outside of the arena. There was a guy in Mexico, luchador, who ended up getting shot in the arm by one of the cops when they took him out of the arena, because it was sort of a fake arrest and everything, but the cop actually thought the guy was trying to hit him, and he shot him. I mean, these things can turn very serious. But the other idea behind living your gimmick is someone who just likes the character that they're playing. They developed a character. I mean, they spend years developing a character, and it's often a character they like more than the person that they are. And that's who they start being all the time. And in that second meaning, it's usually said in a sort of, like, well, if not sneering way, it's considered probably maybe not the best way to live your life by other wrestlers, but although, you know, people do it. But it's not just wrestlers that do it. Obviously, I think a lot of performers do it. You know, you, as I said, you spend your lifetime, you know, developing the persona that you're going to present to the world, a version of yourself that you like better. Maybe someone who's not even really very much like you, but that you like better, someone that you like to be, and you get, as a performer, you get to be that. You really have no real good reason to not be that character all the time, to not live that gimmick. And also, I'll leave it maybe with the idea that, again, you know, this has been talked about a lot, but for someone who comes up from a very religious background, as Little Richard did, and it's a religion that really denies you all forms of intoxication other than intoxication through the Holy Spirit, and says that all these other forms of intoxication, whether intoxicating liquor or drugs or sex, really, they're just wrong and bad. You know, it puts impossible pressures on a person. It's just, that's not an easy or healthy way for a person to be. I mean, and all the people that came out of the Bible thumping South that became big rock and roll stars came from these backgrounds, whether it's Chuck Berry or Elvis or Jerry Lee Lewis or Jerry Lee Lewis's cousin Jimmy Swaggart. Pressures of that kind, impossible, you know, unresolvable pressure, you know, like conflicts like that, if you have the talent and the passion, it can really turn into some great art, as in all the people I've mentioned, it did, really. I'm including Jimmy Swaggart in that, by the way. Of all these, like, you know, guys in the 80s that did this kind of preaching, he was my favorite. Wow. He didn't remind me of his cousin.
But it's, you know, it's not a, it's a, it's a, you know, it's sort of like the old thing in The Third Man about, you know, Switzerland, you know, making the cuckoo clock in Switzerland, that democracy in Switzerland just gave us the cuckoo clock, whereas this, you know, horrific, you know, oppressive society in Renaissance Italy gave us, you know, the Renaissance. I mean, pressure, as I said, just pressures and internal pressures and conflict are always going to inspire an artist to try and work it through. The problem is, although great art comes out of it, I mean, it's hard to get a happy life out of it. And I know, I mean, I sound like a wuss here. I am, because, you know, I don't like the idea of people having to suffer that kind of suffering for their art. You know, maybe other kinds of, you know, emotional pain that seems inevitable, you know, like the death of people you love, you know. The fact that you're going to, you know, die and not get everything, to do everything you want to do, and maybe not help all the people you're going to help, that you hurt people without meaning to. These just seems like basic human things that happen to everybody, but these kinds of artificial conflicts seem awful to me, as I said, even though, you know, as I also said, they often give, you know, amazing art comes out of it. So, that's it. I've repeated myself one too many times. Little Richard was a great artist who struggled. His own conflicts made him the great artist that he was. And I'm just about done here, but check out our webpage, wbai.org. Particularly, you're going to want to go to the donation section, because we are in the middle of a fund drive. We do need money. As I said earlier in the show, I know how hard this is for, you know, this is a hard time for people. A lot of people are out of work. They're in a financial, you know, disaster. I know some of you can't afford to help us. But those of you who can, whose incomes have not been cut off during this time period, please do chip in and help us keep it going for everyone else who listens in as a listener and a supporter, probably maybe former supporters who can't afford to do it anymore, who depend on us here at WBAI Pacifica Radio as much as you do. 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A. Please do stay tuned for The Dustbin of History with Max Schmid. And I'll be back next week. Same rat time, same rat channel. Good night.

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7: Welcome to another episode of Gray Zone Radio. In this episode, Siri Bulevant, a passenger on the Gaza Sumud flotilla, joins the Gray Zone to share his testimony of experiencing heinous abuses and torture by Israeli soldiers after the aid boats were intercepted. Max Blumenthal is then joined by Wyatt Reed from Beirut, who will discuss his coverage of the war in southern Lebanon between invading Israeli forces and Hezbollah. Aaron Mate also joins to cover Iran, Cuba, Venezuela, and the latest in the U.S. To listen to the full live stream, find us on YouTube, Rumble, Instagram, Telegram, and Substack, and at thegrayzone.com, that's the G-R-A-Y zone.com. 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
8: We're going to talk about what happened with the latest Gaza Sumud flotilla, where Israel's regime of torture was broadcast proudly for the world to see and forced some actual diplomatic crises with Europe. And we're going to talk to one of the passengers on that flotilla who experienced some torture, witnessed some, saw what it was really like inside the hellscape of Itamar Ben-Gvir, the serial killer who is security minister. We're also going to talk to Wyatt Reed, our friend and colleague from Beirut, who has been covering the Israeli assault on southern Lebanon and has some really unique insights and has produced some incredible work for us that you can see up at the Gray Zone. Actually waiting for him to get into studio because he was just coming in from out of Beirut. And I want to cover the possible looming military invasion of Cuba, what's really happening in Venezuela. I dropped a new investigative piece, which kind of wound up scooping the Washington Post and Reuters, and some other majors might come in, but I think I provided more background than them on the imperial viceroy of Caracas, who is cutting deals, some of the most important deals, lucrative deals, extremely corrupt deals, without any government portfolio, someone who's not even in the U.S. government. And what I think is really going on overall in Caracas, I've been learning a lot in the last several days especially, so I'll talk about that. We'll talk about the prosecution of U.S. anti-war activists or federal harassment of U.S. anti-war activists who tried to provide aid to Cuba. There's a possible Iran deal in the works. I don't actually think it will ever come to pass, but Trump is putting forward, making some noises about one while threatening to blow up Oman. And I think there's a lot more to cover beyond that. But so that's what we have on tap. And now that I've kind of killed as much time as possible, and yes, I'm, for those of you who watched Judge Napolitano yesterday, I'm still recovering from that. He made me go on at 9:15 a.m. It's a little early for me. So forgive me for the slow start here. I want to bring on someone I've known for years, who is a fascinating person and a very hardworking activist in the UK, who's been working on issues of surveillance and the UK security dragnets for many years, and is now working very closely with the Gaza Samud flotilla, and has experienced some of the most harrowing treatment at the hands of Israel's concentration camp guards, who are actually, you know, in charge of preventing humanity from reaching Gaza. His name is Kerry Bullivant, and I welcome him to the show to describe what happened with the Gaza Samud flotilla. I think this is a story that hasn't gotten enough coverage that's truly shocking. Kerry, welcome. For some reason, I'm not seeing you. Maybe, can you give us a thumbs up? Yeah, there's something a little bit wrong with your connection.
9: Okay.
8: Okay, here we go. Well, we can hear you. We can hear you pretty well.
9: Okay, cool.
8: Having some trouble with the data where you are.
9: Turn the camera off and on. Hang on. Is that better?
8: Yeah, much better. So, Kerry, introduce yourself to the Gray Zone, and then we'll talk about what you experienced as you attempted to sail to the Gaza Strip.
9: So, first of all, thank you very much for having me on, Max, and I'm a really big fan of the work that you do. Like, it's incredible, the amount that you've done. And it was worth saying, while I was on the flotilla, there was an Albanian colleague of mine, comrade, who was also sailing, and he was actually researching all of your work to inform the work that he was doing, speaking in Albanian to the Albanian people. Like, your work's really reaching out further than you can even imagine.
8: I really appreciate it.
9: Thank you for that.
8: Thank you for saying that. That's great to know that I was reaching out into international waters. Unfortunately, I personally can't reach the militarized frontiers of Israel any longer because I think they would deport me, but, you know,
9: well, they deported me a few days ago, so we could be in that boat together, literally, yeah. Perhaps.
8: so tell us, why did you join this flotilla knowing that mm-hmm. you could face danger, and just tell us what happened.
9: So, I mean, it's not knowing that we could face danger. It was evidently clear to us, and explicitly clear to us, the sorts of experience that we would have if we chose to go through with this. I joined on the flotilla at Crete, and before I joined, 22 boats had already been kidnapped in an act of international piracy by the Zionist regime, and 170 people had already been through this torture factory.
8: Yeah.
9: And so when we got to Crete, about to join the boats, there were already people there with broken arms, with their arms in a cast, with like plastic face guards to protect their broken nose and cheekbones, with people with whiplash collars on. And so that was like a welcoming to the scene. Like, these were the people who had already done it. And many of them came again, immediately rejoined the flotilla to sail straight back into the situation again. Because really at the heart of this is the genocide of the Palestinian people, which has been going on for 75 years now and has accelerated in the last 3 years.
8: Yeah.
9: And this is the test of our times. My mother, God bless her, she was very heavily involved in South African anti-apartheid movements, in sort of the struggles of her time. And really, that was the environment in which I grew up in. And I now have kids, and I need my kids to know that I will put myself on the line, inshallah, to protect a better future for them. And that's what I would hope that they will do when their time comes and they're grown up and if they see injustice.
8: Yeah.
9: We all have this obligation to stand against these genocides,
8: right?
9: And apartheid, and so that's why I was there. I was there in honor of my mother and our Irish heritage and the colonialism that the Irish people suffered, and as a witness for my children, so that they can know that we can never allow genocide to continue.
8: So, I guess for those who aren't aware of what took place and some of the footage that Israel's own government put out, I mean, here was a scene. Here's one of the scenes of Itamar Ben-Gvir actually attacking activists. And, you know, he was taking selfies, I think, with his own daughter in the room where activists were being held in torture stress positions. Well, this is just, you know, for public viewing. That's Ben-Gvir attacking her. The security minister of Israel, in charge of the police. And you can see
9: this part in here, in the tent. I was actually inside. It's just about to appear.
8: Yeah. They're forcing activists to listen to Hatikva, the Israeli national anthem, while held in stress positions with zip ties.
9: So inside this tent, this is where I saw Ben-Gvir.
8: You saw him personally?
9: Yeah. He came in and was like, this tent was a tent of hell. The torture that was going on in here, while they were laughing and joking, I mean, the absolute joy that they were taking from the sadism in this tent was shocking.
8: Yeah. What kind of things were they saying and doing?
9: So, for example, just behind me, there was a Brazilian comrade of ours. She was wearing a woolly jumper with stars on it, and she was zip tied behind her back with her hands, and they lifted her up by her hands, by the zip ties. She started screaming that they were breaking her shoulder joints. Another IOF soldier came and literally soccer kicked her in the face.
8: Wow. A
9: huge kick while she was like suspended in the air. While Ben-Gavir is walking around, the guards are singing along with the national anthem, laughing and joking. All the while, they're kicking people in the head. My head was right next to the edge of the tent, so I didn't get kicked in the head, but we were getting, like, they were stamping on our feet. Bearing in mind, we're already in a stress position, it's already painful, kicking us in our sides. And the thing that shocked me was how much they were enjoying all of this. I've obviously followed the issue of Palestine for so many years, read so many stories about it, read stories about the games that they play where they try to shoot children in the same body parts on certain days. But yet when you see it for your own eyes, they're laughing and joking and hackling together as they dogpile people who are tied up. And part of our training was we in no way resisted anything that they were doing, either physically or even in words. Part of our training was like, you don't swear at them, you don't attack them or accuse them of anything. And they still just absolutely battered people. And the primary people that they went for were the women, the elderly, and the smaller men. I saw them pick up a guy, a very, very slight build, and they slammed him down on the ground twice, and then hit him on both of his ears at the same time. And like the day after when I saw him, he'd gone deaf in one ear. I still don't know if his hearing's returned in that ear, but they'd cracked all of his ribs on this side as well. Even when we were freed, and we were finally back in Turkey, you had to be so careful when you were hugging people or like celebrating with them that they were free, because so many people had broken bones. I think at final count, around 75 people had various broken body parts, including someone with spinal injuries. I saw a couple of people with broken feet. And broken arms as well, lots and lots of broken ribs. They were going for the ribs primarily because that's a more hidden wound and a more hidden injury. And if you think about it, there were about 500 people on the flotilla. So if 75 or so had broken bones, that's about 20% of completely non-violent people who were tied up that had bones and body parts broken in this vicious way.
8: And some of the female activists, I highlighted a testimony yesterday by one who I think was an Irish female activist, described sexual assault, sexual humiliation on a very systematic scale. Is that something that you witnessed or know about?
9: Yeah, it is, unfortunately. It's something I experienced as well. I had to hold a young man in my arms afterwards, and he was telling me about his experiences, and they physically raped him. My experience wasn't that severe, but they came up with me with a knife, threatening to cut off my private parts. And this was, unfortunately, like, completely systematic. When you went in for the strip search, you were completely at their mercy. And Max, I don't think I can explain to you, like, holding a young, like, 20-year-old guy in your arms, and he's crying because of what they've done to what how far they took that. Go on.
8: They took it towards, I mean, I don't, obviously, you know, details will not be necessary, but they raped him.
9: Yeah. Yeah.
8: Which is what they've been doing in Stay Teman and other torture centers to Palestinians.
9: The
8: Gaza doctor from Al Shifa and Indonesian hospital, Adnan Bersh, was essentially sexually assaulted to death by Israeli prison guards.
9: Yeah. They inserted their batons. And the thing is that we understand as activists who have been following this, the levels that they go to with the Palestinians, like even this, we suffered like a tiny, tiny proportion. But this was done with such glee and with absolutely no fear of repercussions. They knew they had carte blanche. And we were, I really need to reiterate this, there was no resistance. There was nobody was struggling, swearing, fighting back. We were delivering seeds to Gaza to regrow food. And this is how we were treated. Imagine how they treat Palestinians who don't have access to Max Blumenthal and don't have access to like these sorts of voices to speak out in this way. It's terrifying. It's shocking. And it's only just now, even though these cases have been known about for years, only because the New York Times suddenly reported it, that people are suddenly starting to take some sort of notice. But I mean, it's really horrific when you see it and experience it firsthand.
8: Well, this was happening independent of Ben-Gvir, this torture. Am I correct? Mm-hmm. Like he came in for the kind of photo op to put it all on display and to proudly show what Israel's values were, but this was happening anyway, correct?
9: So for me, from what I saw, the worst of the physical torture, the beatings, happened in Ashdod Port, where Ben-Gvir was.
8: Okay.
9: And that's where the sexual assaults mainly happened as well. There were two prison ships. On one prison ship, the one that I was on, they treated us horribly. There was no space to sleep. There was no floor mats, barely any food, barely any water. But they basically, for the most part, left us alone. I mean, they shot my captain of our ship for no reason and left her with a horrible wound on her leg. But mostly, our ship was considered like the good ship, yeah?
8: Yeah.
9: So to only be shot, I think four people got shot on my ship. That was the good ship. The other ship, the other prison ship, the one that you saw in the video with the blue containers, that was the other prison container ship. They treated them like actual hell. They were firing every 2 hours into the containers to wake everyone up, and then throwing stun grenades to disorientate people while they were trying to rest. There were far more sexual assaults. There was a man who I spoke to. They tasered him over 20 times until his back had almost no skin on it. I mean, these prison ships, both of them, were so overcrowded that there was no space for everyone to sleep. And it was the closest thing I've ever seen to sort of like depictions of slave ships when I was growing up, like people just sleeping on top of each other in shipping containers with no mats, nothing, just laying on the cold, hard metal floor.
8: This PR move by, I don't know what to call it, by Itamar Ben-Gvir, Hasbara move, a reverse Hasbara, was received very negatively by the Israeli Foreign Ministry, by Israeli ambassadors, including Yekiel Leiter here, the ambassador here in Washington, who is also sort of like the manager of the Trump administration. And they said that, you know, these are not our values and that Ben-Gvir, what he has done has hurt Israel's image. This is not who we are, which I found funny. I think Ben-Gvir is sort of like the id of Israel. He's like the true soul, which is why he's there and why he's increasingly popular among the Israeli youth. He represents the direction of Israeli society. Here's a foreign ministry tweet just simply declaring, these are our values, showing them treating flotilla passengers and here, would you like some water? And we're just talking to you nicely and questioning you. And, you know, you get to sit in a nice chair and, she's having a nice time, grandma. We respect the elderly. You know, what do you have to say about that? What did you see any of that sort of treatment? Are those their values?
9: So for me, it shows that the values that they that he betrayed was by showing people what was happening. That was the thing. Like that's the golden rule here, is that these things happen, but we don't tell, and we leave space for our sort of like liberal Zionist friends to obfuscate. With Ben-Gvir, there's no space left for obfuscation left. So that's the part that he's going against. As I said, they were taking so much joy in this agony. They took pictures of the people in the seats. Before you're in those seats, you're in a stress position. Push down as far as they can with your arm lifted up as high as it can. If you're walking down from one place to another and another officer is walking in the opposite direction, they're going to punch you in the face as a prisoner just passing by. How in a normal workplace you say hi to your person that you're working with, they just come and just hit you straight in the face. And they did that to me numerous times as I was going. And then they sit you down in this seat for 2 minutes to answer some questions from a civil servant about like what your nationality is and do you agree to be deported? And that's the moment that they come in and take a picture. I saw one tweet from the ministry, and I'm actually in the picture on the ship, and it says people celebrating being flotilla people celebrating being put onto an Israeli ship. And the irony of that situation, after they've just beaten the hell out of us, we were congratulating each other and giving each other a warm reception as comrades who had survived and gone through this situation. But they want to take that and twist it and put it in exactly the opposite light. Like we're grateful to Israel. They held me on the floor while my face was on the floor and my hands were up, also touching the ground, and I posed no threat to anyone. They tased me for over a minute, constantly, until somebody answered one of the questions that somebody else answered a question that had nothing to do with me even. This is their values, and the fact that they were smiling and laughing and loving that along the way. That was their values, and that's what they showed, and that was part of what the flotilla was about. There were many objectives to the flotilla, but one of them was to use our bodies to show their values.
8: Well, that certainly succeeded. I mean, if that was one of the objectives, it definitely worked. They could not resist, and I think from their point of view, and from Ben-Gvir's point of view, he's playing a role which he considers deterrence. He believes, mm-hmm. you know, as Meir Kahane, his mentor, believed, that if you do not demonstrate total force to your opponents, whether they're, you know, the leftists who support the Arabs or the Arabs, there are no Palestinians in their mind, they will, you cannot negotiate. They will keep coming back for more. And so he believes he's warding off future flotillas. Do you think that succeeded on their part? Less activists will volunteer to try to challenge the, you know, try to scale the walls of the modern day Auschwitz?
9: Well, I'd say this. They captured a whole load of people who within 2 weeks were back on another flotilla going in again. And I can only speak for myself in this regard, but I'm going to be going up and down the country, raising funds to help put another flotilla together. And even though, like, while we were sailing, I spent five, six days, like, completely seasick. I have apparently no sailing ability in me at all, and was throwing up. I'll be straight back on that flotilla again to keep on applying pressure. I said earlier on, my friend was shot in the leg, and that was horrific. She thought she was going to die. It looked like they might have hit her femoral artery, and thank God they didn't. But our medics managed to get a tourniquet on her leg and cut off the bleeding very, very quickly. But even she said after that, after being shot in the leg, that she would rather that the soldier was there guarding us and shooting her in the leg for crossing an invisible line than being in Gaza or Lebanon and shooting a Palestinian child in the head with a lethal round for crossing an invisible line. So these actions, we have to keep doing everything we can to expose the crimes and the true nature of Israel. And they're losing. They're losing this war of public opinion. In your home country, like the Americans, which has generally been their staunchest allies, are finally sort of shifting away. In a lot of Europe now, nobody wants anything to do with Israel. I think the UK, where I am, is one of the few countries now where they still have sort of like bilateral support from the two main parties.
8: Yeah.
9: But we might have Zach Polanski soon, a Green as the main party on the left, and he's taking a very strong stance on Israel as well.
8: And he's Jewish, and he's getting attacked
9: as he said, Mike. Yeah,
8: right. Using kind of classic anti-Semitic cartoons and caricatures, the British press is going after his family. Yeah. They're calling his like former roommates and his former roommates' friends, cousins, dog's owner. It's crazy.
9: You wouldn't know anything about this, Max, would you?
8: No.
9: Like, as a Jewish person who speaks out for justice, like, they're never going to attack you and accuse you of being an anti-Semite.
8: No. Or no, they just say I'm a Jew-hating Jew. I'm like, I'm not. Yes. I'm actually a you-hating Jew. But anyway... And why are the self-loving Jews such fascists? Why are they such haters? It is interesting to see how increasingly isolated the UK is and how the flotilla forced this issue. This is Giorgia Meloni, the Italian prime minister. The images of Ben-Gvir are unacceptable. It's inadmissible that these demonstrators are subjected to this treatment that violates human dignity. And she summoned the Israeli ambassador and demanded an apology, a formal apology from Israel. Many other European states, I think France also, summoned Israeli ambassadors. I think the UK summoned the ambassador, but it was a much more calmly worded, clinically worded tweet. Meloni has previously condemned the flotilla. There are many, many Italian citizens who go on these and help coordinate them. So, you know, there's much more pressure on her to condemn it. And this, to me, represents something of a diplomatic shift that could, I don't know, do you think this could lead to any concrete change in policy from the non-Commonwealth European states?
9: I mean, I really hope so. Ireland was very close to bringing in a law that would have applied full sanctions on Israel, even though... If they had done so, they would have been in breach of EU law and would have been fined £1 million a day for taking those sanctions. But they were still within like 5 or 6 votes of applying those sanctions and taking the fine anyway.
8: So the EU will fine you £1 million a day if you sanction Israel?
9: Without the full cooperation of the EU. So for a country to do it independently, that would be a breach of EU law.
8: Yeah.
9: But even with that, the Irish Parliament were very, very close to passing the sanctions anyway and saying, basically, fine us if you like. I'll say this about the consulate staff. So when we arrived in Turkey after like 4 days of like horrific torture, I went to the British consulate staff and I told them that I'd witnessed a sexual assault and I needed to give them a statement about that. This was a very important matter. And 3 times they said, yeah, no, that's really, really important. And then walked away. And yeah. I had to go up to them. I went up to them 3 times and tried to raise this issue with them. And 3 times they walked away without taking a statement and basically refused to do anything. As we went to the medical center afterwards, where people were getting their wounds checked and everything officially taken down for all of the results of the torture, there were Irish, there were German, there were Belgian consulate staff there till 3 o'clock in the morning. I literally saw them with my own eyes. The Brits were gone from the center within the first hour. They didn't even go to the health center. They just left the airport. So this was the the quality of the response from the British consulate. And honestly, I've come to expect no better from them. The Irish consulate were telling me I need to pull my finger out and get an Irish passport because my family are originally Irish. And then they were like, then we can come and help you as well. I'll say, if ever there was a strong argument for doing that, now's the time.
8: Yeah, I was reading a testimony from a Kiwi activist from New Zealand who is actually Maori, mm-hmm. and said that he was brutally beaten. They threatened to throw him in a room with dogs to be tortured. He witnessed many of the horrors that you did. And then, upon return to Auckland, they were not received by anyone. There was simply no government support for them, complete silence about what took place there. In Australia, we saw a Green member of parliament speak up about the sexual assault and torture, but Labor was pretty silent. And go ahead.
9: I can go one up on that New Zealand case. As we arrived in the UK, the British delegation, there was a press conference organized in a hotel next door, and the police went and threatened the hotel that if they allowed them to do the press conference, that they would bring problems for them using prevent legislation.
8: What?
9: So it said that it would be radicalizing. And so we had to go and do the press conference out in a field, not too far away from the airport, because of the hotel where we had booked were intimidated by the British police to not even allow us to have the press conference there.
8: That is insane. That's incredible. Welcome
9: to the home of democracy and free speech.
8: Yeah. Yeah. The Westphalian values are increasingly looking like Israeli values in the UK. This is how activists were received in Bilbao, Spain, by Basque police. And I want you to address this as well. This was pretty wild. And they're still wearing the sweatsuits that, that you were put in prison, that you see so many prisoners come out of Gaza wearing.
9: This is really hard for me to watch because I was in the cells with a lot of these people and I mean, they're really brave, wonderful.
8: These are Spanish police.
9: Wonderful captains. Yeah.
8: Why are they beating them? Like, they just walked out of the airport.
9: So, to my understanding, even though the Spanish government is generally pretty positive on the issue of Palestine, a lot of these activists are from the Catalan region, and so because they were support Catalan independence and. That's why the Basque police came in at them like this. A lot of the sailors and the skippers were Spanish because the flotilla actually began in Barcelona.
8: So would you say, Pedro Sanchez has been one of the most outspoken European leaders, Western leaders, condemning what Israel's been doing in Gaza, its attacks on Iran, but he was essentially green-lighting this treatment of these activists because of their affiliation with the Catalan independence movement.
9: That's my understanding. But unfortunately, in my experience, cops lean into fascism all too quickly and are often sort of like a rule unto themselves, even if they're politicians, might have different positions. I think there's a lot of local politics that's going on there in that scene.
8: Yeah.
9: It's really hard for me to watch because, they literally just come from being beaten and battered and abused in similar ways by the Israelis. And then they come home and their own country does the same thing.
8: Yeah, I mean, that was kind of shocking to me, and I saw the Israeli foreign ministry promote it and say, oh, we condemn this, and we're not, basically to say we're not the only ones, and actually your own governments are worse. which was extremely cynical, but typical of them, just as typical as them condemning the UN for placing Israel on a blacklist of nations that practice sexual abuse on a systematic scale in their prisons, when they had lobbied the UN and that very body to place Hamas on that blacklist. So they said the UN has no validity. This is a fake body, but they were lobbying that same body back in starting in 2023. Just everything they do is completely cynical.
9: Rules for thee, not for me. And this has been the operating procedure for Israel for as long as I've followed this conflict. And you know, like I remember being a kid and my mum explaining to me, my mother had spent time in the West Bank before I was even born, working with the Palestinian organizations and groups. And yeah, this is a story that, as we said at the beginning, it's been going on for 75 years, from before either of us were twinkles in the eyes of our parents.
8: Indeed. So where does the float? I mean, you're still working on the flotilla.
9: Yeah.
8: What's next?
9: So what's next is I can send it to you as well. I've got footage of our boat that was scuppered and sunk. And so one of the other boats managed to get back to it as it was sinking and get some footage of that, which I can send to you. I don't think it's been made public. But what's next for us is I'm going to be doing a range of talks across Europe with comrades at mosques, with as many people as I can, trying to show what happened. One of the other objectives of this flotilla was to create first-hand witnesses who can speak from personal experience about what had happened. And so we have a duty to the people of Gaza to keep speaking out and to keep working on this issue. So as we do those events, we'll hopefully be raising money for more boats and a bigger flotilla. The last flotilla that went was about 40 boats. This one was 82 boats. So hopefully the next one will be 120, 150 boats. And we'll come back with numbers until we get that aid through to Gaza.
8: Well, Kerry Bullivant, thank you for the work you're doing to break this siege and to confront this modern day Holocaust. And thanks for bearing witness to what took place in Israel's torture prisons. Your voice is really valuable right now. So we really appreciate you bringing it to the Gray Zone, to our audience here. And best of luck.
9: Thank you so much, Max, for having me on. And like, really, I know I said this at the beginning, but your voice has been one of the most important voices in documenting this genocide and in doing groundbreaking investigations, which honestly, too much of independent media, although it's needed, but too much of it is commenting on just what happens. And you guys are doing real investigative work, which is so valuable.
8: Thank you so much for saying that. I really think that's the essence of what we aim to do. I think that's the heart of our work at the Gray Zone. So I'm really glad you recognize it. And if I wasn't running my mouth right now, maybe I'd be working on an investigation, but wanted to draw some attention to this situation. So thanks a lot. And we'll continue following your work.
9: Let's keep in touch. Just not leave it so long next time.
8: For sure. Yeah, it's been a few years. All right.
9: Yeah.
8: Peace.
9: Take care, mate.
8: All right. Harrowing testimony from Kerry Bullivant of what took place on the Gaza Samud flotilla or after they were abducted in international waters. Important to note that the U.S. State Department has fully effectively green-lighted their torture and threatened them with, or actually applied sanctions to their leadership, criminalizing them in advance of Ben-Gvir's propaganda torture festival. the Trump administration has also

0: And, you know, if I were going to be invited to like the Oscars or, I don't know, the Met Gala, I don't think I could actually bring myself to go to the Met Gala, but I'd wear one of those gray suits that you see people emerging from the concentration camps maintained by Israel in order to draw attention to the fact that there are over 8,000 Palestinians in Israeli tortured dungeons being held without charges. They are hostages. So to draw attention to the hostages, that's what I would wear if I were a celebrity, but I'm not a celebrity and I could never be a celebrity because I would wear that. Maybe, you know, just an idea. I don't know if we have any A-listers watching us. I know we got some like celebs who watch The Gray Zone on the low. We need to do more to draw attention to the fact that there are over 8,000 Palestinian hostages being tortured right now. And, you know, we in the United States, we look at the civil rights protesters who crossed the Edmund Pettus Bridge and were beaten with truncheons, who were beaten at Woolworth's lunch counters, who were hosed down by Bull Connor protesting segregation in the Jim Crow South as heroes. The Democratic Party fetishizes them. These activists, what they are doing, putting their bodies on the line against the modern day Nazis in Tel Aviv who are holding millions of people in open air prisons, destroyed their cities, are still subjecting them to genocide. What they are doing is no less heroic. And they're taking an even greater risk to their lives, confronting a military that kills civilians for sport. These are the heroes of our time. And one day we'll look at them the same way we looked at the civil rights protesters who are now held up as the icons of the Democratic Party that still supports this apartheid state. And with that, we're going to be joined by my colleague Wyatt Reed, who's in Beirut, to cover another angle of this situation. He's looking from the north on the apartheid colony from Beirut and has been to the south of Lebanon. And many of you who follow the Gray Zone are familiar with the work he's been putting out from there and before that from Iran, as the first American reporter to report from the destroyed B1 bridge outside Tehran, one of the first American reporters to report from the Minab school where over 130 schoolgirls were massacred by the Trump mafia and its Israeli managers. Wyatt, what's going on?
1: Hanging in there. How about you, Max?
0: Staying alive. So I like your background.
1: Thanks. Yeah, I'm trying out a new one today. So if you guys, if the audience likes it, we'll keep it.
0: I like the vibe. So a lot to cover. Israel is now conducting a historically massive ethnic cleansing operation in the south of Lebanon. It has issued evacuation orders for this biblical city of Tyr, it's got a population of over 200,000 people. So that's like an entire ward of Washington, D.C. being evacuated by a foreign military. They've also issued evacuation orders for Nabatea, which means that the evacuation orders extend north above the Litani River. Previously, Israel has said that they wanted to establish a buffer zone below the Litani, but now they're pushing people north, and this is causing enormous human damage. A humanitarian catastrophe. And then when people are cleared out of their homes, they destroy the homes. If they stay in their homes, they bomb the homes. If people try to flee their homes, they bomb their cars. And they're escalating today because Trump is moving closer to edging towards some kind of deal or improving negotiations with Iran as a means of sabotaging that. Tell us what you've been seeing, what's going on today, if there's anything you can add to my kind of bird's eye view of the situation.
1: Yeah, I think you summed it up pretty well. The prospect of peace, I mean, it's

0: Israel responds, as they always do, whenever there's a threat of peace breaking out. They take advantage of whatever moment they have to launch as many bombs and missiles and airstrikes as they can before this peace actually takes hold. And presumably that's, you know, in part because they have some kind of target list and they want to wipe as many names off it as they possibly can and will accelerate whatever operations that they had. But it's also because they want to sabotage any kind of negotiations, and they just want to inflict as much damage as they possibly can on the civilian population to teach them a lesson for being too friendly with Hezbollah and for not, you know, turning them over to the Israelis. I'm hoping to soon travel to southern Lebanon to see this firsthand. But in the meantime, I can share some thoughts from a colleague of mine who is currently basically trapped in the middle of the evacuation zone. If you pull up, I included this in the Element. There's the Israeli forced evacuation notice, forced displacement order, includes a map of the area in the city of Tyre. So you can see the kind of tip of that peninsula is the only place for miles where people are allowed to be and will not be.
1: That's this area right here, right?
0: It's a Christian neighborhood. That's right. So that's the only area deemed worth preserving, where human life is allowed to exist. At the time being. So that's where my colleague and most journalists are stationed, is along with thousands of people who are now sleeping there in their cars, you know, finding whatever kind of hotel or shelter they can there. I got an update from my colleague, and he said that with the ordering, the issuance of these evacuation orders over the past 48 hours, that covers basically everywhere south of the Litani and a handful of places north of it. He said Sur, which is the Arabic word for Tyre. He said it's a ghost town. He noted that there were three buildings that were targeted without being identified in advance, where a father, daughter, and son were killed. He says they're using a new type of missile that they haven't seen before that's extremely destructive. And I was told that there were 95 airstrikes in the past 48 hours in the south by Israel. He told me that in this small Christian neighborhood in Sur, it feels like you're trapped in a box, he said, just waiting for things to happen. The Israelis have made clear their intention of not just creating this buffer zone, but of actually bringing up troops up to hold it, at least for some period of time. Who knows if they want to permanently occupy it, as Itamar Ben-Gvir has stated his intention of doing.
1: Yeah.
0: He said we've got a power outage. This happens from time to time. They've infiltrated Yomor and parts of Zatar, trying to reach Shokif Castle. That's Beaufort Castle.
1: Yeah. Beaufort Castle is a historic archaeological monument that was struck by Israel directly, I think, 2 days ago.
0: Yeah, exactly.
1: I should mention there's an award-winning Israeli film called Beaufort about, the military defeat by Hezbollah of the Israeli military following Operation Grapes of Wrath, when they, you know, the final phases before they pulled out in 2000. So this is symbolic for them because they were holed up there.
0: It's symbolic, and it is strategically valuable, just perched high up. It's useful for surveillance. And so it's symbolic and strategic value there. That's the update that we got. They're also beyond these, you know, we've seen a lot of footage, and we could pull up some videos of the attacks in Tyre and in Nabatea. But they've also been bombing in Saida. They've been bombing much further north. And this is kind of something that I predicted a couple weeks ago with
1: this
0: the
1: is,
0: Israelis.
1: This is Tyre.
0: This is Tyre just a few hours ago. This came right after Trump announced, you know, that he was moving towards a ceasefire deal with Iran.
1: And this was 2 days ago in central Tyre, what it looks like, what Israel has done. It's Gazification, mass destruction, destroying people's homes they worked their whole lives for, killing any family who's there, evacuating hundreds of thousands of people.
0: Yeah, but somewhere in the neighborhood of 400,000 by some estimates I've seen. Just a massive quantity of people. And there's not any place for them to go. I mean, there's already around 1 million people who've been forcibly displaced. They live, you know, where they can. Plenty of them are up here in Beirut. They live in these kind of makeshift refugee camp zones often, or just there are whole streets in central Beirut where it's like almost a kilometer of tent after tent after tent after tent after tent after tent after tent.
1: Yeah.
0: And when you interview these people, plenty of them are fairly successful. They, you know, are business owners. You know, you'll meet people who are living out of tents. And, you know, I talked to one older gentleman who had worked his whole life, and he had in Nabatea region, I'm forgetting the exact name of the village, but he had finally managed to build a supermarket a few years ago. And so he had his house that he finally finished construction on, this supermarket that he was just starting to make money off of. And then Israel destroyed both of them in the opening salvos of its war on Lebanon. And so now he's living on this waterfront refugee camp out of a tent with a BMW that he can't put gas in because he doesn't have any money left. So that's kind of, you know, it's not just really impoverished people. It's also anybody from all levels of society that just get everything that they have wiped out and destroyed.
2: 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In this episode, Siri Bulevant, a passenger on the Gaza Sumud flotilla, joined the Gray Zone to share his testimony of experiencing heinous abuses and torture by Israeli soldiers after the aid boats were intercepted. Max Blumenthal was then joined by Wyatt Reed from Beirut, who discussed his coverage of the war in southern Lebanon between invading Israeli forces and Hezbollah. Aaron Mate also joined to cover Iran, Cuba, Venezuela, and the latest in the U.S. To listen to the full live stream, find us on YouTube, Rumble, Instagram, Telegram, and Substack, and at thegrayzone.com. 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Thanks for listening. We'll see you again next week.
3: Good evening. I'm Paul D'Arienzo with the headlines. The Al Arabiya news channel has released what it said is the 14-point peace agreement Iran and the United States are expected to sign on Friday. The agreement would end the fighting, direct both sides to withdraw their militaries, and for Iran to never try and build a nuclear weapon.
4: Number 8, the Islamic Republic of Iran reiterates that it will never produce a nuclear weapon.
3: President Trump is at the G7 summit in France. He appeared Tuesday with the leader of the Persian Gulf nation of Qatar.
5: And it says it loud and clear. They're not going to develop it. They're not going to buy it. They're not going to do anything with it. And if they do, they suffer unbelievable consequences. They will not have a nuclear weapon. And that's the reason I got in. And that's the reason I agreed to sign.
3: The peace agreement demands an immediate end to Israel's invasion of Lebanon. Tehran said Israel had violated the ceasefire 84 times since the peace agreement was announced on Sunday. Prime Minister Benjamin Netanyahu said Israel will continue to occupy portions of southern Lebanon despite the agreement. Netanyahu has promised to pursue his vision of Israel's interests, whatever agreement is signed at the end of the week. Meanwhile, in World Cup soccer, the president of FIFA praised Iran's players after the team's 2-2 draw with New Zealand in Los Angeles on Monday. FIFA's Gianni Infantino told the team, "You made the world proud.
6: I know what you go through. I understand. But you are stronger than everything."
3: The World Cup is the biggest single sporting event in the world. FIFA said it expects 6 billion people will watch and engage with the games. But not everyone agrees. Austin Coles with the Black Alliance for Peace, the group recently endorsed a call to boycott the World Cup games.
7: Primarily, the reason for that is U.S. continuous war crimes throughout the world, particularly complicity in the genocide in Gaza, the war of aggression on Iran, the kidnappings and ICE detentions.
3: The coalition joins together numerous groups that have criticized the World Cup for allowing the United States to host some of the events. Washington has refused entry to fans, journalists covering the games, and entire teams under President Donald Trump's draconian anti-immigration campaign.
7: We see the U.S. as the head of this global imperialist monster, but we also see FIFA as a really useful racist and colonial tool for the U.S. and for other European powers and to exercise.
3: Cole said boycotting the games could include refusing to participate in the commercialism surrounding the spectacle.
7: All the other kind of associated activities that FIFA maybe is putting on.
3: The final match in the tournament is scheduled for July 19th in New York City. 8 matches are being hosted here. Boycotters may have a problem with arch soccer fan Mayor Zoran Mamdani. And closer to home, protesting will get harder in New York under a law signed by Governor Kathy Hochul restricting protests near houses of worship and maybe soon protests targeting educational institutions. New York Civil Liberties Policy co-director Nilan Wan told WBAI the new law started when Mayor Mamdani vetoed a bill establishing protest-free zones.
8: One, requiring the NYPD to set up plans to establish security perimeters outside of places of religious worship, and that did pass. And then one around educational facilities that was drafted to be so broad as to include any place that provided any sort of educational programming.
3: Juan added the vetoed bill establishing buffer zones near educational institutions is being reintroduced.
8: Reintroduced with a narrower definition of educational facility, and they're trying to push it through before the end of June.
3: Governor Hochul has called for buffer zones regulating protests and a ban on protesters wearing masks. Juan said the new state law doesn't really add anything new.
8: It's called criminal interference with access to a place of religious worship. Actually, much of what that law does has already been prohibited under state law for decades.
3: Juan said the laws allow politicians to make policy statements in religious or educational buildings to avoid public input or accountability.
8: Those individuals and constituents that are concerned would have actually been prohibited in those circumstances from even protesting outside of the location where an elected official is holding a public forum.
3: And Thursday is the ticker tape parade for the New York Knickerbockers marching down Broadway, the city's official Canyon of Heroes. Mayor Mamdani said he expected it to be the biggest parade in New York City history, beginning at Bowling Green and proceeding north to City Hall. From New York City, I'm Paul D'Arienzo. 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
9: Hi, this is Tony Roberts, and you're listening to WBAI in New York, the voice of truth since 1960.
10: This week on Capitalism, Race, and Democracy.
11: So we need to follow BDS by refusing to handle Israeli weapons, refusing to ship them, refusing to make them, refusing to cooperate with Israeli institutions, for example, universities or labor unions like the Histadrut.
10: Workers speak out about their labor conditions and stand up for Palestine at the Labor Notes Conference in Chicago.
12: Hitler there praises Atatürk for everything, and he says, me and Mussolini, we are the students of Atatürk. Whatever we have learned from Atatürk.
10: Turkish leftist Mehmet Bayram discusses contemporary Turkey using the lens of historic class analysis.
13: not only are we using the genocide, the biggest genocide, we've committed more than one, the biggest genocide that we Germans have committed, namely the Holocaust, to hide behind it so that we can support another genocide, namely the Israeli genocide of the Palestinians. Not only do we do all of that stuff, we also come across as idiots.
10: Germany suffers an unprecedented diplomatic defeat at the UN General Assembly. From Pacifica Radio, this is Capitalism, Race, and Democracy, a collective effort by producers from Pacifica stations and affiliates across the U.S. I'm your host, Thomas O'Rourke.

0: Thousands of trade unionists came together at the Labor Notes Conference last weekend in Chicago. Amazon workers from North Carolina spoke about their struggle for a union and health and safety. They were interviewed by Pacifica's Steve Seltzer.
1: My name is Italo Medelius. I'm the secretary for Carolina Amazonians United for Solidarity and Empowerment Cause.
2: You're here today at Labor Notes. What's going on with Amazon and your organizing efforts in where you are?
1: So Amazon organizing has really picked up in the last year. Our organization started at a facility called RDU1 in Gardner, North Carolina, about 5,000 people. And we've now expanded into five different locations. And we have footholds in every warehouse in the city of Durham, North Carolina, which right now is like the beating heart of labor in North Carolina. We have expanded our organizing committees, and right now there is a real push for unionization within Amazon, because Andy Jassy, the CEO, just wrote a shareholder letter where he's explicitly saying that their business plan is to automate away our jobs. So we have to be at the table when robotics and AI come into our warehouses.
2: And there are many workers who would like to have a union. They're joining unions, but the company's refusing to recognize the union. San Francisco, where I'm from, that's the situation in over 2 years. How are we going to get union contracts?
1: So the only way to get union contracts, in my opinion, is for all the different Amazon groups to come together and take on the behemoth. I do happen to believe that it's going to have to be a mixture of NLRB elections, which do put a lot of pressure on the company. They don't want NLRB elections, but that's not going to be the saving grace. As we've seen with ALU, they don't have a contract yet, right? So it's going to have to be a combination of shop floor actions, of economic pressure when it comes to things like prime boycotts and redirection of money into unionization. So economic pressure, NLRB elections, and on-the-ground organizing to put pressure on Seattle. Because ultimately, the warehouses themselves don't make the big structural decisions. We got one pinpoint. It's Seattle. And that is the boardroom. That is Jeff Bezos. That is Andy Jassy, David Sapolsky.
2: And these people, some people call them techno-fascists, who are running these tech companies, they're bringing in AI. A lot of workers at Amazon have been injured. What is going on? Because you should have some protection if you're working at Amazon. What's the reality of a worker at Amazon?
1: Oh, the work at Amazon is very, very grueling. It's almost like being an athlete. You're almost a professional athlete when it comes to the physical work that you do. And injuries and even deaths we're finding are being covered up by Amazon.
2: Isn't that workers' comp fraud?
1: Oh, of course it is. Of course it is.
2: Can they be criminally prosecuted for that?
1: You would think they should be, right? We've found out that two people at least have died at Amazon locations this year. One person died at our location. And right now we're running a 911 campaign because Amazon has a policy where they don't they discourage people from calling 911. You first have to go to a manager or to your internal medical unit. And that's why one of the people at our facility died. He had a stroke and had to wait for like an hour before he got help. So right now we're putting pressure through, making sure that those policies are not on the books. But then also we have to uncover, going all the way back to 2015, Amazon's been accused of hiding deaths and hiding injuries, and they are very, very good at it. So these things need to start.
2: Isn't that criminally prosecutable? Because under workers' comp laws, you're not supposed to hide injuries, but it seems like what you're saying is they're flagrantly hiding injuries.
1: That's right. Right now we're working with the North Carolina Attorney General to open up an investigation on these Amazon practices, and we are talking about a national 911 campaign. That's one of the beautiful things about the Amazon labor movement, that every year we unite more and more and more. And here at Labor Notes, we're going to meet with Amazon workers from all over the world, right? And mostly from all over North America. So if we can have sort of a continental unity of Amazon workers, that's going to be Amazon's worst nightmare, and we're getting very close.
2: There have been strikes in Italy of the Amazon workers there. In England, they forced them to sign a contract. But it seems like as a principle, they don't believe in signing any contracts for Amazon workers here.
1: That's right. No. And we had one person from France that came over, and she asked, hey, do y'all have employment contracts here? And employment contracts we don't really have. You either get the job or you don't. And you have to abide by the terms and conditions the employer gives you. And the look on her face was she thought that she was living in another world, which she technically is, right? They don't want to give us contracts here. They believe that it's, I don't know, against the American way or something to give people contracts.
2: And the government in this has re-engineered, redistricting to knock out black representation in the South. What do you think about that, and what do you think the labor movement should do about it?
1: So I think the labor movement should continue building that power in the warehouse and in the workplace. I think the workplace definitely is your key point of political organization. I mean, if you can't democratize the workplace, a place where you spend more than half your life at some points, you don't really have a democracy, right?
2: How can people get in touch with your group?
1: So AmazonCause.com. Email us at communications@AmazonCause.com. And please get in touch.
2: Okay, thank you.
1: All right, thanks so much.
3: Hold it.
2: Okay. So what's your name?
3: My name is Reverend Ryan Brown.
2: And you're here at the Labor Notes Convention. You're going to be meeting with other Amazon workers. What is the situation for Amazon workers where you are and your organizing efforts?
3: Yeah, so where I'm at, it's the same situation at every Amazon. Low wages, very, very poor working conditions. The bosses can, at any given time, change whatever they want to change. And they don't look at individuals as human beings, but as robots. And we're in this fight because we see Amazon as an existential threat. Even if you don't work at Amazon, Amazon has an impact on your life. It has an impact on our planet. And it is definitely an evil empire that needs to be dealt with.
2: And Jeff Bezos and other tech billionaires believe that they should use AI to get rid of workers. Are you concerned about that? And how is it affecting workers at your plant? Where's your plant at?
3: Yeah, so our plant, so we represent 7,500 workers, roughly, in multiple plants in Wake County and in Durham. So it's not just one plant. It's very interesting with AI. Now that I understand what AI really is, I have actually watched slowly AI come into the building. I watched when we first started working at Amazon 5 or 7 years ago, you could just go in, choose the station you want to work at, it's fine. Now they say, quote unquote, the computer is telling me that I have to send you upstairs. The computer is telling me I have to put you on this line. Sad thing about AI and some of the concerns is that, well, you're a human being. I'm telling you that physically, my arm hurts, my back hurts. That computer, that AI doesn't know that. So some of the concerns with the AI would be that Jeff Bezos, Andy Jassy, and other big wigs at Amazon have already told us in the next 5 to 7 years that majority of the jobs will be automation. And so that's the gospel that we're preaching to workers in the Carolinas and throughout the South, or anyone who would sit down and listen to us, is that now or never is the time that we need to come together with Whole Lot Labor and unionize.
2: And for the head of the company, the owner of the company, to tell you, you have no future, that we don't need workers. What does that mean to not only Amazon workers, but the workers of this country?
3: Yeah, so to me, that's a dark future. It's
2: dystopian.
3: Yes, it's a future that I don't want to live in. It's a future that is not good for humanity. And again, when I'm saying preaching, because I'm a reverend, preaching the gospel of liberation, that's our message, that you don't want this antichrist spirit, this anti-human spirit, and for the boss to tell us that. So for the boss, when you ask a question about if thinking about AI taking our jobs, they've already told us that we're worthless by the way they treat us each and every day when we go inside the warehouses.
2: And workers, Amazon workers are organizing here, they're organizing around the world. Do you think the tide is turning, that workers are beginning to rise up and organize? And also, the attack on black representation in the South, resegregation, you have politicians who say, we've got to go back to the good old days. We can't talk about civil war in our schools because people will be offended. What does that say to you as a person from the South?
3: Yeah, so what it says to me is that one of the things, let me put it this way. One of our biggest challenges in the South is that you deal with a lot of people that's indoctrinated. They've been indoctrinated to believe that to celebrate this empire. They've been indoctrinated to June believe that if you just go to work and work hard, that things are going to get better. That's just not true.
2: So they have illusions about the nature of this.
3: Illusions. And so one of the biggest challenges is providing political education to folks. When I see fascists who are banning books, not wanting to tell the story of the real truth here in America. Why? It's simple. Because our ancestors, regardless of those ancestors, regardless of the color of their skin, whatever good cause they fought for, they've already given us the playbook. And how I look at it, it's the same Pharaoh, it's the same Nebuchadnezzar, it's the same Caesar, it's the same empire. It's just dressed up with a different language, it's just dressed up with a different suit, but the past gives us a way to fight these folks.
2: And there have been history of labor struggles, union struggles in this country. In the 1930s, there have been textile strikes in the 1930s. So workers have a history of struggle in this country, organizing, fighting back, and getting unions.
3: But now watch this. So one of the textile fights is from a town that I grew up in, Gastonia, North Carolina. In Gastonia, North Carolina, you had some of the most ferocious fighting with these textile mills. I went to school in the public schools. It wasn't until last year I took a fellowship with the City University of New York on labor and democracy, or leadership and democracy, that I even learned that, hey, this happened right in the town I grew up in.
2: That history wasn't there for you.
3: No, not at
2: all. They didn't talk about that history.
3: No, not at all.
2: So that's the hidden history of working people in this country.
3: Yes, and so, and our folks are so indoctrinated that when we come on the scene, like, hey, you don't have to live like this. You don't have to, this is a digital plantation. You're not getting ahead. The housing is not affordable. That's why, again, I emphasize, we have to provide the political education, the patience, and when you're organizing in the South, it's a breed of a horse of a different color than, say, like our older siblings, Amazon Labor Union in New York, where the folks are very familiar with unions. Because you're actually talking to a guy that when I first started organizing, I knew nothing about a union. I grew up with my grandparents. One worked in the textile mills. The other one's a construction worker. They were not union members. I couldn't tell you five relatives that I have that were union members. But this is the way. And now, even when I read the Bible, in any holy text, that I see unions, I see people coming together to fight evil injustices.
2: Okay, thank you.
3: My man.
2: The convention here, want to introduce yourself?
1: Yes, my name is Ross Amon. I'm with Cause out of North Carolina.
2: And you're organizing, supporting the organizing at Amazon. Why don't you talk about the conditions you face, the issues workers, Amazon workers, and other issues face in North Carolina?
1: Besides not having a livable wage, we have safety conditions where folk just get injured, and too often we come to work and we're looking at the flashing red lights of, you know, of the emergency vehicles. Heat conditions, we've had some of those addressed. Sound conditions, we've had some of those addressed. But without organizing, they would not have been addressed. And so we're just hoping that we can get much more better and get that livable wage and pay time off for folks with these long work days in such a loud warehouse.
2: And these injuries, has AI and the introduction of technology affected the injuries in Amazon?
1: I guess to an extent that I say people fear robotics and AI taking their jobs. They may be trying to increase their numbers, and so repetitive stress injuries that occur from working at the pace to try to compete with what they see coming, perhaps. I don't have any definitive information, but you just touched something that is definitely on our mindset.
2: And the issue of injured workers, it's against the law to cover up injuries of workers. Talk about what is really going on for injured workers.
1: We've constantly talked about the underreporting that takes place with OSHA. We are very certain that there's underreporting. Always a hesitancy for when one goes to wellness for them to log it. It takes place at Amazon too.
2: Is that workers' comp fraud? Deny or prevent workers from going to a hospital because they don't want that in the record?
1: Most definitely. I most recent is the other day with a situation where I had an infection of a nail that I was saying, you guys are trying to say this has nothing to do with the repetitive injury work that we do here, and they were most definitely trying to put it off on just me and did not want us to fill out any paperwork. Of course, that if that occurs with me, I'm pretty certain it's occurred with other individuals.
2: Okay, thank you. So what can people do who want to support your efforts?
1: Well, we keep saying to folks that Cause still exists. They figure because we lost an election, we're not alone. So they could keep tuning to the employees who speak about Cause. We're visible in the warehouse with these bright shirts. We use our bright yellow ones. Reach out to us. We also have Instagram following at Cause, CAUSE.
2: Okay, thank you very much.
1: Thank you, Connie.
0: Those were North Carolina union organizers at Amazon talking about labor conditions, including health and safety, and why they are fighting for a union. Labor for Palestine organizer Joanna Recolt, a steel worker in Pittsburgh, spoke to Pacifica's Steve Zeltzer about what issues and demands concerning Palestine her group is raising at the Chicago Labor Notes Conference.
4: My name is Johanna Rockholt. I'm with Labor for Palestine National Network. Labor for Palestine National Network is a huge network of more than 50 member groups from individual unions, cities, and states supporting Palestinian liberation. We work together and we coordinate together and help each other find the best ways to build real worker power for Palestinian rebel liberation, because it's been getting worse for so many decades and it's only still getting worse. And the national unions are doing hardly anything about it. What they're doing is, at most, signing a letter saying we'd like a ceasefire and then not following up on it and not doing anything else. So we really think that this needs to be a bottom-up, grassroots, worker power movement, and so we're recruiting as many people as possible to be a strong part of that movement and come together, put our foot down or feet down, and say enough is enough. We need to put an end to this apartheid. We need to put an end to this genocide. We need to follow BDS, which is a picket line that the Palestinians have asked us to be following for 20-something years, 21 years. And so we need to follow BDS by refusing to handle Israeli weapons, refusing to ship them, refusing to make them, refusing to cooperate with Israeli institutions, for example, universities or labor unions like the Histadrut.
2: What is the Histadrut?
4: The Histadrut is a large Israeli labor union. Elizabeth can tell you more about the Histadrut.
2: The Canadian Labor Congress, I understand, broke relations with it.
4: They did. It was so cool. They had this amazingly organized campaign because a lot of unions all around the earth still work with the Histadrut, even in Europe, where the pro-Palestine movement is generally stronger than here. A lot of labor unions still work with the Histadrut, and that really is a violation of BDS, a violation of this picket line, because BDS is a picket line. And so we can't have that happening, and so the Canadians were able to organize this movement and, you know, get their Canadian Labor Congress to say, no, we're not going to do that anymore. We're not going to have meetings with the Histadrut and take advice from them. And so they're starting that change now, and that's so very cool. And this is just, you know, one example of the kind of power workers have when we really put our minds to it and work together. We just got to be enough people working together and not giving up. We can make real change.
2: And the U.S. is supporting billions of dollars to Israel. They want to integrate the U.S. and Israeli military. I mean, at the same time in this country, hospitals are closing, people can't get housing, the transportation system is broken down. It seems like the priorities for both the Democrats and Republicans is more money to Israel.
4: Yeah, I mean, like, if we weren't funding our overly bloated military, especially in Palestine, but everywhere, the amount of money that we spend on that, if we put that towards, you know, our own people instead, all of us unions, we wouldn't even have to be fighting over which crumbs to beg for. There wouldn't be any crumbs, it would be our meal, right? Like, there's so incredibly much money that goes into that, and the fact that we're spending our tax dollars on that, it's absolutely mind-boggling to me. Like, there's so much better uses of that, so much infrastructure.
2: To protect human beings instead of bombing human beings.
4: Yeah. We need infrastructure, we need education, we need healthcare, we need a social safety net. Like, we need all of these things that are so hard to get, and the excuse is always we don't have the money, but we do. We're just spending it on bombing people.
2: And how can people get in touch with your organization?
4: At laborforpalestine.net has a lot of information and also ways to get in touch where you can sign up for our newsletter. You can also register your group as a member group. I think we have 55 now and counting, so if you already have a group of labor activists who are working together on Palestine, you can register and be a member group. If you don't already have a group, get in touch and let's see if we have people who are very similar to you in the same union or the same state or the same city in the same industry, and we can put you in touch and you can make a member group.
2: Okay, thank you. Very good.
4: Thank you.
0: That was Joanna Rakolt, organizer for Labor for Palestine and a steelworker union member, speaking to Pacifica's Steve Zeltzer at the Chicago Labor Notes Conference.

0: That was the Dropkick Murphys, Workers Song. This is Pacifica's Capitalism, Race, and Democracy. I'm Thomas O'Rourke. Next, I spoke recently to Mehmet Bayram, retired IT professional and contributor to Sendika.org, a Turkish language leftist news site. We discussed historical and contemporary Turkish society, including working class and minority struggles against reactionary and fascistic Turkish nationalism that emerged from the final disintegration of the old Ottoman Empire and the 1923 founding of the Republic of Turkey by General and later President for Life Mustafa Kemal Atatürk. This segment is part one of a longer interview which will be aired on a future program. Mehmet Bayram is a retired IT professional and writer, producer, and translator for the revolutionary site Sendika.org in Turkey. He has lived in the U.S. for decades, but travels frequently back to Turkey, his country of origin. Mehmet, thank you for speaking with me today. I must also welcome you back to Pacifica Radio and Capitalism, Race, and Democracy.
1: Thank you so much, Thomas, for giving me the time and for looking into this issue that's going on in Middle East and Turkey, most of all.
0: It does seem to be one of the neglected countries of late. But before we get into political issues in Turkey and geopolitical ones of the region, please give our listeners an overview of the present-day Republic of Turkey's economy and social demographics, i.e., key occupations, industries, and economic activities of the Turkish working class and peasantry, as well as its social, religious, and national groupings.
1: Yeah, well, Turkey today, foremost, we have to say that it's a NATO country. So it is dependent on imperialism. It has been done that way. And it has a population of like nearly 86 million people. And but from this 86 million people, we can say that 32 million is on payroll or wages. But when you put in the unemployed as well, that becomes like 35 million people. That is the working class.
0: Oh, yeah.
1: The unemployment is around 13 million. That's quite high. But remember that these are the figures that are given by the Turkish government, and so very, very unreliable. We'll come to that in a moment. But even given those, we have to look at the three confederations, working class confederations, that dominate the organizational side of the working class. Now, number one is Turkish. Then it is Hak-İş, and then it is DİSK. These are very important confederations in unionizing. Now, there are 17 million people who are eligible for union organizing, but come to look at it, only 2.5 million workers are organized. And that is also
0: what industries are they concentrated in?
1: They are mostly concentrated on service manufacturing and service industries and government. So when you look at this, the importance of these confederations come up. But let's start with Turkish. It is a what in Turkey we call the Yellow Union, which means they are sold out. Turkish was established in Turkey, but none other by AFL-CIO. When Turkey was developing in 1950s and, you know, trying with so-called bourgeois democracy, United States sent AFL-CIO to establish and model the new emerging confederations and unions to look like and be like the United States unions, business unions, and the government-controlled unions.
0: So you said the early 50s, yes?
1: That is correct.
0: So obviously anti-communism was in the forefront of the minds of the labor bureaucrats from the AFL-CIO, just as they had been active in post-war Europe, trying to split unions from away from communist leadership towards the the Christian Democrats, depending on the country.
1: Exactly. That was the point, is that when and if the Turkey was going to have labor unions, they better establish them, you know, the United States and Turkish government better establish it before the workers did, so that it was very controlled. There's a very famous saying by the president of Turkey one day. He said, if we consider that communism would be best for this country, we would bring it first. So we would not let anybody in the working class to do anything. It is our task to do and control. So the Turkish was established that way. And it still is the most powerful union confederation in Turkey. And it has 32 unions under it. It's like an umbrella organization. And it has 1.27 million workers under its wings, which means that like about half of the working, you know, the unions are controlled by Turkish. Now, the second one is Hak İş. And this is a completely and directly controlled and is the ownership of the government. It is a religious, you know, following the trend of the Turkish government, very religious organization, very pro-business, very pro-employer side. And they enjoy 828,000 workers underneath it. But let's not confuse ourselves, okay? These are not the workers who decided that Hak İş is their union. They are forced into this. Government forces them to go into it. Employers force them to go into it.
0: Are these mostly state employees?
1: No, not only the state employees, yes, they are, but also the private enterprise. There were many, many strikes. You see, in law, you can change your union if you want to, in Turkish constitutional law. Yeah. But the minute the workers decided that Hak İş was selling them out, every you know, agreement they were selling them out, so they decided that en masse, that this is not the union, we are switching our union. Then the first thing they saw was the police force, the army force coming to the factories and beating the hell out of these workers, and the employers would be firing all of them, and so on and so forth. This happened everywhere in the country. So they are forced to stay and or to get into Hak İş. Now, the most important to me is the other confederation, DISK. In words, what it means is that it's the confederation of the revolutionary workers' unions.
0: Could you spell those three confederations separately, starting with, is it Turkish, T-U-R?
1: Turkish, T-U-R-K-I-S.
0: Uh-huh.
1: Hak İş is H-A-K-I-S.
0: Uh-huh.
1: And this is D-I-S-K.
0: Okay.
1: Now, DISK was formed when the unions under Turkish in 1960s, early 60s, saw what Turkish was doing. It was a yellow union. So the most revolutionary part of this confederation split from Turkish and formed the Revolutionary Workers' Union Confederation. Now, we have to understand what happened in 1960s to have this confederation established. It was in 1960s, for the first time, the left was kind of allowed to organize, although being, you know, organizations in communist and socialist organizations was illegal. It would cost you prison terms, as it had been since its conception in 1923.
0: The parties were themselves illegal?
1: Well, yes, of course. You could not. It was a very famous law 141 and 142, banned anybody from having, communist propaganda, communist organizations, communist parties. They were completely banned with severe punishments. So for the 60s, they were still around, but now there was an emerging working class. Emerging, I'm saying, because Turkish structure, the structure of the country was changing from a peasant-based country to a capitalist-based. It was capitalist, but the economy was becoming more capitalistic, and this people migrating from the countryside to the cities was forming the new working class. So together with that, the left started to organize them. When I say the left, they are all illegal, by the way. They are under the underground, and this disc was formed with that. And this showed itself in 1970 for the first time in mass, when there was a law being changed against the working class, and so they organized a general strike in Istanbul and surrounding areas. And this is the industrial heart of Turkey. Industry was there, Istanbul and the surrounding regions. So the entire region went on a general strike. The workers left their factories and started marching towards the city center, including the regions like 10 miles away. And those even who were not organized under this, who were not even unionized, shut down the factories, and they started marching towards Istanbul. And the police was not enough to stop them. The army had to come in. And even the army could not stop the workers from marching and taking over the Istanbul, the most industrious city, the heart of Turkey. And
2: this is when? The summer of 1970, roughly?
1: Exactly. Yes, June 15 and 16. And the only way they could stop it was
2: reminiscent of May 68 in France.
1: Exactly.
2: In Italy, in the autumn of 69, it was called the Hot Autumn. So obviously, labor unions across Europe.
1: And they could not. I mean, there are many pictures. You can find it. The workers are defeating the army with their bayonets and everything, with stones and bricks in their hands. The army was retreating from this. But so the only way that they could stop this from taking over Istanbul was by force. They brought the head of DISK to the radios and TVs, and he had to beg the workers, please stop now. We've accomplished what we wanted. Let's be calm. Let's go back, and so on and so forth. So that's how, just to give you a history of DISK. But in 1980 coup, DISK was shut down. All its properties were confiscated, and they have not been given back. And this again emerged after 1990s, but it is under tremendous pressure and will not do anything like it did before. So this is the confederation, three confederations that we're talking about.
2: Or national groupings. How much of this is spread? Is exclusively within the Turkish-speaking people of the Republic versus the Kurds versus other minorities, Armenians, Greeks, whatever. And maybe you can talk a little bit about how the Republic has treated minorities since the fall of the empire to present day.
1: Well, it has not treated them very well, of course. The reason, first of all, is that we have to understand how Turkish Republic was formed. This is like the DNA of things to come. Turkish Republic was formed on a genocide, bloody genocide. Whatever you see in Turkey today is the result and the repercussions of that genocide that happened in 1915, the Armenian genocide. After that genocide, or during that, it was decided that a new country was going to be formed. Remember, we are still in the Ottoman Empire in 1950s. Mm-hmm. But the attacks, atrocities against minorities, Greeks, Armenians, and so on and so forth, was happening since 1890s when the Ottoman Empire was about to fall anyway. Now, the new ideology that comes to this country is from Europe. It's a brand new thing. It's called nationalism. Because Ottoman structure is not nationalist in that perspective. It has many, many ethnicities, many, many religions in that empire, and these are called millets. So they live along each other. There is a hierarchy, of course, and on top of the hierarchy are the Muslims. And but the new ideology is not allowing this. They believe that the fall of empire is because of non-Muslims.
2: Uh-huh.
1: They strike us in the back. They knifed us, and they were, they are treason, everything. So,
2: I mean, historians have argued that one of the geniuses of the Ottoman Empire was its tolerance of minorities. It taxed them, but did not require military service, things like that. And that's how it lasted as long as it did, though one could argue it was at the same time rotting from within, as you're implying.
1: Exactly.
2: So that the internationalism of the empire was superseded by a Turkish nationalism, you're saying?
1: That is correct.
2: Yeah.
1: It was a change. Although Turkey did use minorities off and on in military operations when it needed.
2: Okay.
1: And the most important thing is that the taxation. They taxed them to heaven on earth. I mean, if Turks and Muslims were giving one tax per year, let's say, the non-Muslims were giving 3-4 extra taxes on top of it. So that way they were controlled. But with the new ideology of nationalism, but remember, this nationalism starts with Islam versus non-Islam, but during the Armenian genocide, it changes to its core of ethnic nationalism, Turkish. So the new establishment of the country, the new Turkish Republic, establishes with the goals of one leader, one flag, one religion, one ethnicity, one Führer, I'm sorry, one leader, and one language. So it means that all the rest was to go. And they
2: Atatürk was often called the father, wasn't he? The father.
1: Yes, he is still being called the father. But
2: yeah.
1: Remember the book written about 10 years ago comparing Hitler and Atatürk. And Hitler there praises Atatürk for everything. And he says, me and Mussolini, we are the students of Atatürk. Whatever we have learned from Atatürk. So that gives you a perspective of who Mustafa sure. Kemal Atatürk was and the new republic that it established. So with this, you were asking about the minorities. First of all, there are no religious minorities that are left outside of Islam to be even considered, significant. But once the change of that nationalism from religious nationalism, because we have to

0: massacres of Kurds occurring after the Turkish Republic, because they kept on asking, you promised us. They were given, they could rule their own country. Even in the maps, it was written Kurdistan. Now try to do this in Turkey today, or even, after, during Atatürk, you would be hanged. Okay, so this is the conditions that Turkey was established in. And so now the Kurds are from 19 to 25% of the population. And the problem is that they have no rights whatsoever. And they have been fighting for this because, first of all, Turkey for long years even did not even recognize the word Kurd. I know I was raised even hearing the word Kurd, and you had to look around. If anybody was around hearing you, you would go to prison. That word was illegal, banned, nothing. It was dirty. It was this, that. You could not pronounce it in family gatherings. You could not pronounce it to your friends.
1: So obviously no Kurdish is taught in schools. It's not recognized as a language. The people themselves are just deemed to be Turkish, right?
0: Exactly. Well, even the army propaganda brochures had to explain, because you have 25% of your population speaking Kurdish. How do you explain it? So they say, the official army propaganda says that there are no Kurds, but they are Turks. And they used to live on the mountains covered with snow. And in the snowy mountains, when you walk, your feet makes the sound Kurd, Kurd, Kurd. And that's why these Turks have been labeled Kurds. This is the official explanation of Kurds.
1: Didn't they use the term mountain Turks as well?
0: Oh, yes. Exactly.
1: Yeah, I've heard that.
0: Turks.
1: Yeah. Yeah.
0: Yes.
2: That was part one of an interview with Turkish leftist Mehmet Bayram by CRD's Thomas O'Rourke. More of this interview will be aired on a future program. Some of Mehmet Bayram's work can be found at sendika.org, a Turkish language site with English translation available.

0: That was Internacional, the International, sung in Turkish. You're listening to Pacifica's Capitalism, Race, and Democracy. I'm your host, Thomas O'Rourke. Germany suffered an unprecedented diplomatic defeat at the UN General Assembly when it failed to secure a non-permanent seat on the UN Security Council for the 2027-28 term. In a June 3rd vote, Berlin received only 104 votes, falling far short of the required two-thirds majority, and was outvoted by Portugal and Austria, which secured the two available Western European seats. German historian Tarek Cyril Amar and host of Syriana Analysis Kevork Almasyan discuss.
1: Why do you think the world voted against Germany? I think this is the question that we should ask. What has Germany, the German official,

0: have done in the past 2 years, which created a public opinion among the international community in the UN General Assembly to not allow Germany to become a non-permanent General Assembly UN Security Council member.
1: Yeah, it's sensational. It's not that the seat as a non-permanent member gives you that much power, but not to make it for a country like Germany through this vote is sensational. That's a sensational defeat. It's very unusual. They have been thoroughly humiliated in the presence of the Foreign Minister of Germany, Johann Badefuhl. Now, what has Germany done to deserve this? Well, everything. So the single most important factor is, of course, complicity in the Gaza genocide, right? And various other, all other Israeli crimes up, leading up to Iran and Lebanon and what they did in Syria. Germany has always been on their side, massively. Not in a sneaky way, not in an ashamed way, but like really proudly on their side. When South Africa, thank God, launched the process at the International Court of Justice against Israel because of genocide, and people have to understand that is still going on. That is still going on, of course. The Germans voluntarily, because they felt like it, stepped up to support Israel. That's just one incident. Yes. They have delivered weapons to Israel. They are the second most important, or the second biggest, deliverer of arms and munitions and weapons in general to Israel after the US. That's Germany, actually. They have ramped up cooperations with Israel right through the genocide, including on weapons and AI. We could give details, but it's all there. The Germans have shamelessly, not the Germans, but Germany as a country, under governments from different political parties. So this has been, as Americans would say, bipartisan, have shamelessly supported Israel while Israel is genocided, and then some. That's reason number one. They have also, of course, inside Germany, and I've been targeted that way, by the way. I'm defending myself with the help of a lawyer, but I know this a little bit from inside by now. They have targeted everyone who has spoken up in the mildest manner on the side of the Palestinians, trying to smear those people, including me, as anti-Semites. I mean, everybody who reads my book will understand that doesn't make any sense at all. But hey, whatsoever. The Germans have gone so far that German police, German prosecutors, German judges, I'm not Jewish, but they've gone after Jews. They've gone after Jews. Non-Jewish Germans have dared go after Jews because those Jews, as I mentioned before, are among those who stand up against Israel crimes. So you got to get this into your head, right? A German policeman going after a Jew in Berlin because the German knows better than the Jew what the consequences of the Holocaust, which the Germans have committed against the Jews, should be. Wow! Wow! That's what's happening in this country. And of course, I'm not saying everybody who's in the General Assembly knows all of this, but there has been enough to understand a lot. In general, also, beyond Israel, Gaza, Palestine, and so on, there also is a general all-purpose arrogance. I mean, we all remember how exactly the same Annalena Baerbock was traveling when she was German foreign minister to China and trying to lecture them. I mean, there is this wonderful picture of Wang Yi talking to her, or trying to talk to her. I guess it's horrifically difficult to talk to this person. And he turns to the camera. I've mentioned this before. If you know Wang Yi, you know he's an incredibly professional, self-possessed man. It's an incredible experience. But he looks at the camera, and you can see he's stunned. He's encountered Baerbock. And he's just like, oh, my God. He just can't grasp it anymore, right? So we have a record as a country of breathtaking arrogance. We are actually in decline. We are in decline massively, economically, politically, and so on. Culturally, I would say, very much as a German, we are in decline, educationally, across the board. And we stride across the world as if we had to teach lessons to everybody and on everything. Why we side with a genocidal Israel to the hilt? And even in his speech, Vadefol was making this insane statement. He's made it before, but he repeated it. He dared repeat this at the UN General Assembly. He literally argued that certain states don't have a right to international law. Mm-hmm. And he meant Iran, of course, not Israel. He meant Iran. So his argument was, if I, Johann Vadefol, think that you, Iran, have been bad, then you don't have any claims under international law anymore. Everybody who's not a total brain-dead zombie understands that that claim is absurd, completely absurd. If every state were allowed to point at every other state and say, oh, you are not a good state, therefore international law doesn't apply to you, well, why do we have international law?
0: Yeah.
1: What sort of brain do you have to dare make such a claim and to make it in public? This is our foreign minister now. He's as incompetent, dramatically incompetent, as Annalena Baerbock was. So the general point behind this is not only are we arrogant, not only are we siding with genociders, which precisely because of our history, we should not. Not only are we using the genocide, the biggest genocide, we've committed more than one, the biggest genocide that we Germans have committed, namely the Holocaust, to hide behind it so that we can support another genocide, namely the Israeli genocide of the Palestinians. Not only do we do all of that stuff, we also come across as idiots. Wow, what a package. What a package.
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16: 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From the Soundboard is a program that usually focuses on concerts, regardless of musical style, where the artist and or group perfects the art of the call and response with its audience. And today, no concerts this week, but what I am going to do today is focus on a family vocal group from Los Angeles, in the neighborhood of Watts specifically. They were at their peak in the 1970s, and for those individuals out there who grew up in the 70s, know how badass this group was. And they always drew comparisons to the Jackson 5 or the Jackson family in general, because the group consists of siblings. What is interesting is that this group had 9 members performing at one point or another, as well as the Jacksons had 9 members performing at one point or another, even though both families had 10 members. The Jacksons had Rebe, Jackie, Tito, Jermaine, Latoya, Marlon, Michael, Randy, and Janet, with Brandon, who is the twin brother of Marlon, being the only member who didn't perform because, sadly, Brandon only lived for a day after his birth. So he only lived one day due to complications. This family band that I am focusing on had their members, and I'm just going to read it off. Olympia, Leon, Charmaine, James, Edmund, Joseph, Angela, Patricia, and Foster. Christopher was the youngest member of this family, and he never performed with the group. Well, the group that I'm focusing on happens to be no other than the Silvers. And part of my motivation on focusing on the Silvers for this program is because one of the members, Foster, passed away about 2 weeks ago. He was 64 years old. The group still performs, but they lost their member, Foster, who was one of the lead singers for the group, the Silvers. Another outstanding individual who shared the lead vocals at times was Edmund, and the standout and the most successful of all the members happened to be Leon. Not only he was a songwriter and a bass player, but he pretty much single-handedly cultivated the sound of Solar Records. And for those people who don't know what Solar Records is, think of Philadelphia International, think of Motown, think of Stax Records, but Los Angeles based. The Solar sound was very synth heavy, but was grounded with the bass playing of Leon Silvers III. And if you were a fan of groups like The Whispers, Shalimar, Lakeside, Midnight Star, Dynasty, then you was listening to the production of Leon Silvers III, no doubt. So today, I am going to do something a little bit different. I'm going to focus on the discography of the Silvers, and I'm going to start it off with focusing on the solo albums of Foster Silvers. And Foster Silvers at the time was around the same age of Michael Jackson. And here we go again with the comparisons with the Jacksons and the Silvers. But it is there because at the time, Foster was very young. He was around 10 years old when he released his very first solo album. And he released two more albums in his early to mid-teens. And looking at it overall, regardless of whether it's the group or the solo work of Foster, there's always been not only comparisons to the respective family, but also a bit of confusion because of, hey, I'm just going to say what it is. It's the pubescent similarity in the voice between Foster and Michael. But that doesn't mean that Foster Silvers is some kind of dime discount version of Michael Jackson. That would be disrespectful. I mean, he had his own career and he came out with stuff with the help of his big brother, Leon Silvers III, and came out with something that was what I would consider very underrated. Just like with the Silvers proper, they were a talented band who just came around the same time that the Jackson 5 were around. And just like with Foster, the rest of the Silvers family should never be compared to being a bargain basement discount version of the Jacksons. That would be disrespectful. They were talented individuals, and this is what I love to do, is to showcase the talent of a band like the Silvers, and particularly their harmonies. Their harmonies were tight. And even though in this hour we're going to hear some of the solo work of Foster Silvers, he wasn't really alone because he was being accompanied by his sisters, particularly during the second album, Pat and Angie. In fact, the name of Foster Silvers' second album says Foster Silvers featuring Pat and Angie Silvers. So it just shows you right there that the unit was really tight. But I feel that the right thing to do is to focus on the solo work of Foster Silvers first, and then focus on the group, the Silvers, in the second hour. So with that said, and if you appreciate what I'm doing right now, please consider becoming a financial supporter to this radio station by calling 833-922-4692 or 833-WBAI-NYC. Because, come on, let's be real. Who is doing an entire program on the Silvers? Okay? Who? How many people actually remember the Silvers besides me? Well, there are a bunch of y'all out there, because I know I've spoken to y'all online pretty often about that. So, which is all good. So with that said, I'm going to stop talking. Oh yeah, by the way, this is the instrumental version of Boogie Fever being played under me. And we're going to go straight into the music right now. So not too much talk. Oh, we say that, but I talk all the time. But we're going to focus straight into the music, and the music of the Silvers, starting off in this hour, focusing on the solo albums of Foster Silvers. So without further ado, here we go.

All right, I am back, and this is From the Soundboard here on WBAI New York, 99.5 FM and WBAI.org online. My name is Reggie Johnson. This show starts at midnight on Tuesdays. That's Monday into Tuesday. And we're focusing on today the music of the Silvers, and I started off focusing on this hour on the music coming from the solo artists of Foster Silvers. And so this is what we have heard so far. I Am Your Puppet from his 1973 self-titled album. Hang On Sloopy, and that comes from the Foster Silvers featuring Pat and Angie Silvers, released in 1974. After that, we heard Don't Be Cruel from the Foster Silvers 1978 album. If you notice, that was him more in his teenage voice mode. I Got You, Babe, from the Foster Silvers featuring Pat and Angie Silvers album. Don't Let Go for Someone Else, and that's from the 1978 Foster Silvers album. Only My Love Is True from the Foster Silvers album, released in 1973. Caress Me, Pretty Music from the Foster Silvers featuring Pat and Angie Silvers, released in 1974. Knocking at Your Door from the Foster Silvers 1978 album. Happy Face from the Foster Silvers 73 album. Happy from the Foster Silvers 1978 album. Swooperman from the Foster Silvers 1973 album. Apple Peaches Pumpkin Pie from the Foster Silvers featuring Pat and Angie Silvers album, released in 1974. I'll See You In My Dreams from the Foster Silvers 1978 album. And last, and certainly not least, Misdemeanor, the Foster Silvers album, released in 1973. And easily the best known song that came from Foster Silvers that is still to this very day heavily, heavily sampled by other people. And that's kudos to Leon Silvers III laying down that bass line and that instrumentation. So we're going to continue on focusing on the music of the Silvers. And while that happens, please consider becoming a financial supporter to this radio station by calling 833-922-4692. Once again, 833-922-4692 or 833-WBAI-NYC. Since we are in fundraising mode and we're attempting to raise $170,000 to make sure that the tower rent is paid, we're back by 10 months, so we need to catch up and pay that rent so we could continue on broadcasting the way we've been broadcasting and providing you a unique perspective of the world since 1960. 833-922-4692 or 833-WBAI-NYC. I love doing shows focusing on bands that somewhere along the line fell through the cracks. And the Silvers is not necessarily a totally obscure band, but it's not as known as it should be. You can definitely hear the comparisons, and I'm pretty sure that there are plenty of people who just tuned in and listened to the set of music that I played, swore out that one of those songs had to have been Michael Jackson. I know it. I just know it, because there was some similarities in their voice style at the time. And you know what? Part of it was because, particularly when Foster was in his pubescent stage, you know, he sounded like a kid. He sounded like a kid, a well-talented kid nonetheless, but, you know, he sounded like a kid. But anyway, it's all good, because I'm going to be playing more of the music of the Silvers. Now we're going to focus on the hour of the band proper. So without further ado, we're going to continue on focusing on the music of the Silvers by focusing on the group, the Silvers, right about now. Here we go.

All right. We are now in the closing moments of From the Soundboard. This program starts at midnight on Tuesdays. That's Monday into Tuesday, folks. Here on WBAI New York, 99.5 FM and WBAI.org online. And this entire program was focusing on the music of the Silvers. The first hour was dedicated to the solo career of Foster Silvers, and this hour was all about the Silvers proper. And so I might as well just tell y'all what you have heard during this hour, starting off with New Horizons from the New Horizons album released in 1977. High School Dance from the Something Special album released in 1976. Freestyle from the Showcase album released in 1975. Love Changes from the Forever Yours album released in 1978. Starfire from the New Horizons album released in 1977. Cotton Candy from the Showcase album released in 1975. Always liked that song. I really did. Always liked that song. And Foster really... I hate to compare these two bands, but Foster really did sound like Michael Jackson on that one. Come Dance With Me from the Forever Yours album released in 1978. Could Be You from the Silvers 3 album released in 1974. Cry of a Dreamer from the Silvers 2 album released in 1973. I Know Myself from the Silvers self-titled album released in 1972. Even This Shall Pass Away from the Silvers 3 album. I Don't Need to Prove Myself from the Silvers 2 album. Chaos from the Silvers album. Be My Love from the Silvers 3 album. We Can Make It If We Try from the Silvers 2 album, and Only One Can Win from the Silvers album. Man, I love that song a lot. And here's a tidbit of information I meant to mention, but I totally forgot. But check this out. For some of y'all of a certain age, you might have remembered the Jackson 5 cartoon, okay? The one that was playing Marlon Jackson in the Jackson 5 cartoon was actually Edmund Silvers. So Edmund Silvers was playing, was at least the voice actor portraying Marlon Jackson. So yet another point in time where the Jacksons and the Silvers knew each other. You know, and all in all, the Jacksons were very aware of the Silvers, and I remember an interview some time ago. It might have been on Jet Magazine. And I think it was either Jackie or Jermaine mentioned that the Silvers was a band that they were really like, we got to tighten up our stuff because here's the Silvers right here. And they sounding like they're here for a challenge. So I guess that's game respecting game on that one. But anyway, it was good that I was able to play this and share this with y'all. I hope you liked this. And if you did, please consider becoming a financial supporter to this radio station by calling 833-922-4692. That's 833-922-4692 or 833-WBAI-NYC. 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Thank you, Silvers, for who you were, who you continue to be, and condolences to Edmund and Foster, who have made their transition. And at least we have the music to share for, at least for those who knows what the Silvers is all about. And here in this program, I happen to be one of them. With that said, my name is Reggie Johnson. The name of this program is From the Soundboard. And I'll see everyone same time next week. Until then, peace, y'all. Yeah.

Yo, what's up, y'all? This is Kanye West, and whenever I need positive, progressive radio, which is so few and far between, I listen to WBAI in New York, 99.5 FM. Holla.

Nehest, awaken. Chardonnay, peace and freedom. Nini, welcome. Welcome to another edition of Shenu Living here on WBAI 99.5 FM. I am your host, Reverend Queen Mother Imaku, also known as Lorraine Mamani Lane. Today is a celebration. I don't want to say celebration. Today is the episode that is honoring Juneteenth. I'm going to tell you my personal feelings about Juneteenth. I really have very mixed feelings. Well, no, they're not really mixed. Okay, so here's what we're going to do. We're going to honor the spirit of perseverance and liberation and hope. Because, you know, even though the powers that be in many places are trying to make it seem as though we have arrived and that we have fully attained freedom, the fact is that we have not. And also, I don't understand why we should be celebrating the fact that our enslaved ancestors were hoodwinked into giving two more years of free labor without their knowledge. I just don't see what that's, where there's anything to celebrate with that. I just don't get it. What I see this period of time as we enter into Juneteenth, I see it as a period of reflection. I see it as a period of really going within in order to heal. The very first episode that I did here on Shenu Living was talking about healing, and I've mentioned that in every episode since then because we're at a crucial place. There are so many who don't understand that we have work to do. There are those generations that are disconnected, but then we still have adults who are really very disconnected too because they have bought into Western imposed thinking. You know, you're very much influenced by what you came up in. And it takes a lot of work to break the conditioning that comes with a world that is designed to keep us bound. That's what I want to say. That's why we still have work to do. That's one reason why I do this show, in order to help us to break those chains so we come to greater levels of understanding about who we are. And so I'm going to share with you some of my very favorite inspirational, motivational, revolutionary music that was encouraging to me over the years and still is. Some songs that may be kind of rare to some of you, but also songs that are going to be extremely familiar. In this time and space today, we are going to celebrate the spirit of overcoming because we are still here. That's what we will celebrate. But we're not going to give in to the delusion that everything's cool when it's not. Let us keep moving forward. Let us believe in ourselves. Let us believe in coming together. Let us believe in the power of perseverance, in the importance of reclaiming and teaching our history. My entire career as an artist has been just that, especially as an arts educator, and helping us to not forget, helping us to still have emotions about what happened to us. And this is throughout the diaspora. This is for all of our Black and brown people who are still struggling to make it, struggling to understand who they are, who we are, and to get a strong sense of where we are going. Now, listen, even though I have these feelings about Juneteenth, the fact is I do have programming coming up, including today. Tonight, I'll be at the Branchbrook Library in Newark. This is not the main branch. It is the Branchbrook branch in the North Ward. I'll be presenting a multimedia lecture called Juneteenth, Progress Through Dignified Repurposing, a Multimedia Cultural Arts Lecture. And that will be at 5:30, this June 17th, today, at the Branchbrook branch. It's free to the public, and that's 235 Clinton Avenue from 5:30 to 7 p.m.
I have other appearances coming up over the next few days. I'll share them with you as we get into the show. But let's start out with Harold Melvin and the Blue Notes. Wake up, everybody, here on WBAI 99.5 FM.

0: And that was Young, Gifted, and Black by Nina Simone. Here on WBAI 99.5 FM. The show is Shenu Living. I am your host, Queen Mother Imaku, also known as Lauren Manmani Lane. And we're honoring the spirit of perseverance as we commemorate, acknowledge Juneteenth. I said in the beginning of the show that I don't see why it's about celebrating the fact that our enslaved ancestors were hoodwinked into giving another 2 years of free labor beyond their knowledge. I don't see where it's celebratory, but we should celebrate the spirit of the strength that we have had and the contributions that we have made around the world and the fact that there is still hope. So we're listening to music today that is my favorite music, some of my favorite music that inspires me and helps me to go on. But also, let me just share with you a quick story. And this is a freedom tale. This is one of the stories about High John the Conqueror. Now, many of you know him as a folk hero in the times of enslavement, how he always used his wits to get over on his master. And in this story, it seems that according to the way that it goes, and there are many different versions, but this is the one I know. So there were so many times when Massa had promised High John his freedom, and then he would always renege. And High John would do this and do that. And then ultimately Massa would find reason after reason to not set him free. Well, it just so happened one day where both of Massa's children were playing in the creek, and then they started to drown. There was nobody else around that was able to save them except for High John. High John knew how to swim and was an excellent swimmer. And Massa came out running and screaming, and so did Missy. And Missy just stood there crying for her children. And so Massa looked at High John and said, "You know you can swim. Listen, you need to jump in there and save my children." High John said, "Okay, so now, wait a minute. If I do that, will you finally give me my freedom papers?" "Yes, John, go ahead. Just go get my children. Just save my children. I'll give you anything you want. You want your freedom, you got it." Okay. So High John jumped in the creek and scooped up Massa's children. So he said, "You know, I'm expecting that you're going to keep your word. Here are your children alive. You're going to keep your word this time, Massa?" Massa said, I'll keep my word. "All right, I'll give you your freedom papers." And he did. And on the day that High John left, and he had a little bag with him with his meager belongings, and he was walking his way toward a new life, away from the plantation where he had been all those years, so many years. And as he was getting further down the road, and the children were standing there crying, and Missy was standing there crying, Massa called out, "John!" John called back, "Yes, sir." "John, the children, they love you. And Missy, she loves you. And I like you. But you're still a Negro." High John just kept walking. "John! John! Yes, sir. The children, they love you. Yes, sir. And Missy, she loves you. Yeah, yes, sir. And me, I kind of like you. But you're still a Negro." "Yes, sir." And John got further and further away, and he kept hearing Massa saying the same thing. And he kept on walking until he couldn't hear him anymore. And he walked his way to freedom. When you know who you are, you know what you're worth, You have some negotiating power, but what will it take for you to fully gain your own personal freedom? People can call you out of your name. People can try to shame you or guilt you. But as long as you keep walking in the direction of what it takes for you to be free, that's when you overcome. Here's Arrested Development, Revolution.
1: Before you put on this record, understand, this is for all of my ancestors who were raped, who were killed and hung because of their plight for freedom and for dignity. They died for me and they died for you. This is for them to know that, yes, even today in 1992, we are still fired up and we're still talking about revolution.

Do you believe in miracles? I do. That was Arrested Development here on WBAI 99.5 FM. I am your host, Reverend Queen Mother Imaku, also known as Loren Mamani Lane, and you are listening to Shenu Living and enjoying music of the movement, not just from the 60s, but also in 70s, but also in the 90s. And we've had a really good selection of inspirational, revolutionary, mind-altering for the positive kind of music. And so I'm so very glad to be here with you in this space and time today as we acknowledge Juneteenth and really take a good look at how far we have to go, but also honoring the fact that we have come this far. It is a blessing and it is also the power of perseverance. I will be at the VIPR Juneteenth celebration. What is VIPR? That is Victory in Puerto Rico. It is an activist organization and they acknowledge the African roots of African culture, and they proudly celebrate that. And so they're going to be having this on Juneteenth, on Friday, June 19th, from 6 to 9 p.m. at Piragua Art Space. That is at 367 East 10th Street in New York. It'll be my honor to be a keynote and to share words of unity and reflections on the civil rights movement, what it meant to me growing up, and also looking at where we are now. The celebration will be in the unity of community. So there's going to be plenty of food and beverage and good conversation and good vibes. I look forward to being there. And so hopefully some of you will be able to come and join me. Now, on the other side of that also, rather the next day, I'm going to be back at Branch Brook Library hosting a Juneteenth event for the Black Yoga Teachers Alliance, which I'm a member of. They're having nationwide meetups. We were asked as members if there would be those of us who would be willing to host, and I said that I would. And so, as far as I know, I'm the only one that's hosting in New Jersey. The theme that I personally have selected in conjunction with Juneteenth is Juneteenth, Healing Generational Wounds Through Wellness. So, with that, you're going to have an intro to gentle African yoga from its roots, which is what I specialize in. That's not a Black Yoga Teachers Alliance, also known as BYTA. That's not a platform for them, but there are plenty of instructors who are in BYTA who teach Kemetic yoga. We'll also have a healing talk circle. We'll do meditation. There'll be light refreshments. It's beginner friendly and it's free to the public. And Newark Public Library's Branch Brook Branch, again, is at 235 Clifton Avenue in Newark, 07104. And so you can reach out if you are interested in coming to join us. The time is from 11 a.m. to 12:30 p.m. This is June 20th. That's the Saturday. 11 a.m. to 12:30 p.m. Bring some comfortable clothes. Well, wear some comfortable clothes. Bring a bottle of water. Bring a yoga mat if you are in possession of one. We will be doing chair yoga also, and it is senior friendly. It is beginner friendly. It is differently abled friendly. It is for everybody. And this will give us a chance to really talk about our families, our experiences, the things that we're working through for our personal healing, and reflecting upon how our history has impacted us, and focusing on goal setting, because in my yoga sessions, I always focus on just that. Let's continue with the music that is bringing me just joy, inspiration. I hope it is bringing you the same, and knowing that we're going to continue to get through this. Our ancestors went through a lot.
We're not just surviving. In many ways, we are thriving, and don't give up.

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I am Lauren Mamani Lane, also known as Queen Mother Imaku, and it is my pleasure to be here with you again as we commemorate Juneteenth and as we celebrate the music that helps to move a generation, to move generations, and to inspire us, even in difficult times. Music can do that. Music is so powerful. The songs that you heard were the classic McFadden and Whitehead hit, Ain't No Stopping Us Now. And then also,

If you have menstrual issues, it helps to regulate your menstrual cycle, as it said, okay. And also, it helps to move negative energy. It protects you against the evil eye, Molokyo, if you know, you know. And it helps to improve your vitality. The healing plant of the week is Ruda. Now, I mentioned about the Puerto Rican, the Victory in Puerto Rico organization that I'm going to be speaking for. And I did not mention that that is my blood. It's my heritage. I'm a mixture of, of heritages, even though, my family has been in this country since the 15 and 16 and 1700s. But come to find out that this is our heritage. And so I'm very proud of that, extremely proud. So the plant that is very strongly associated with Puerto Rico and a lot of Latin and Caribbean countries is Ruda. And Ruda it also is powerful. It's really intense. Now listen, if you're looking for something fragrant, this is not it, but it is going to be great for a healing cleansing bath. For removing negative energy and also using it as a floor wash, you'll probably want to use some Florida water along with it just to kind of take away the stink because it's kind of a stinky plant, but it gets the job done, okay? The book of the week is Dr. Martin Luther King's Where Do We Go From Here? Chaos or Community. It's one of his lesser known books, although it's gaining prominence because more of us are talking about it. I remember discovering this book back in, the late 90s, and it's been on my shelf ever since then, and I still pull it out. It's a really worthwhile read. And finally, the affirmation of the week, Jedi Sharmeh, which means I speak peace and freedom. Jedi Charme, I speak peace and freedom. Do you affirm that for yourself? Can you affirm that for yourself? You know, if you speak it into the atmosphere, whatever you believe, then it gives power to it. If you think and meditate on it, it gives power to it. If you feel as though your life is one that's in bondage, then you can do something about it. If you're feeling stuck, I encourage you to get around some folks who are going to help you to get unstuck or get in an organization like activist organizations where you find like-minded people who are willing to move the needle, make change, challenge things, put the energy and work in. You're not alone. I encourage you on this Juneteenth to not make it a sale day, shopping day, cookout day. It's good to have the family time, yes, but please do not turn this into another commercial venture. Challenge yourself to do something that is going to change your world for the better, and in turn, change our world for the better. Educate yourself. Listen, I used to have my children watch public TV. We used to watch documentaries. It was always about history and culture and remembering and learning and adhering it to the present day. Find some worthwhile reading material and media. Now, I do believe it is important to have family time, to have community time, to have good times. You know, we don't have to dwell. Feelings that kind of drag us down. Activists, we're kind of prone to depression because we're constantly immersed in negative situations, and that can lead to negative thoughts and sometimes feelings of hopelessness, but we're not hopeless. This weekend, remember and also enjoy. I'm going to leave you with Donny Hathaway's Someday We'll All Be Free. And remember, be kind to one another, be kind to yourself. Mereah, which means much love. Heri, which means to be at peace. Emkuten Mer, pulling in divine light and expressing it outwardly as love. This is Laren Mamani Lane, Queen Mother Imaku. Thanks for spending the time. I'll see you next week.

0: 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Directed by Joe Bonney, with original music by Amy Mann and choreography by Sonia Taya. Begins May 13th. 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
26: It's time for the Rick Smith Show. 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
27: And welcome, brothers, sisters, working class heroes. This is the Rick Smith Show. Thanks so much for being here today on the big program. Lots to get to, lots to talk about. Want to start off with a Paul Krugman piece that caught my attention, titled Meet the New Bosses, Worse Than the Old Bosses. And spot on. And he argues, and I agree, that we're not in a second Gilded Age. Oh, no, we're much worse than that, way past the second Gilded Age. In fact, the new bosses aren't just greedy. They're actively engineering a system where extreme wealth crushes both workers and democracy simultaneously. So, yeah, well done. And look, if we don't build stronger unions, if we don't come together and hit back, they're going to win. Full stop. That's it. Look at Amazon, one of the richest companies in history, run by a guy who can launch himself into outer space just for fun, squeezing warehouse workers so hard they literally have to go to the bathroom in bottles. Yeah, or get written up for theft of time because they take a break or a breath between shifts. Their response to workers organizing in Staten Island and Alabama, multi-million dollar union busting firms coming in, holding captive audience meetings, firing organizers, dragging out every legal, unquestionably legal appeal they can possibly do. The business model literally depends on burning through human bodies, then using their vast wealth to keep those same workers from having any collective voice. Or you go to Starbucks, a company that loves to wrap itself in progressive branding while firing baristas for daring to sign a union card. Workers win elections, store after store after store. The company still refuses to respond with deliberate delays at the bargaining table, which is what they do. Illegal store closures and really a PR machine trying to paint unions as, well, outside agitators. The CEO can sit in front of Congress in $1,000 suits and insist, oh, they respect workers, while the company spends more fighting unions than it would cost just to pay them fairly. This is how extreme wealth crushes democracy. Billionaires pour money into politics to make sure the rules never change, because they've got it right where they want. A few hundred of them now bankroll a massive chunk of federal campaign spending. And they don't give that money away for nothing. They buy judges who kneecap labor law enforcement. They buy politicians who gut the NLRB, weaken OSHA, and block any real serious attempt to tax them or expand worker protections. Then they flood their media echo chamber with propaganda convincing you, me, us, that unions are, well, something of the past, obsolete, and public power is basically tyranny. Meanwhile, you got billionaire-owned platforms and networks that amplify anti-worker, anti-democratic narratives every single moment of every day. Social media barons think of one, kill legislation that would regulate their products or protect kids while what? Hosting fascist garbage that turns working people against one another instead of us coming together. They talk about free speech. Yeah, for them. But what about you? Now, the right loves to say, oh, we've been deplatformed, but take a look at what Elon Musk did to Twitter. It's all of that on steroids. And this is why unionization isn't some nostalgic throwback. It's actual survival. When workers organize, they don't just win better wages, better hours, better conditions. They build real power that can challenge billionaire money in city hall, state legislatures, and in Congress. Union members vote at higher rates. We know that. Unions push for higher minimum wages, stronger safety laws, real democracy on the job. Every contract fight that wins just cause, a living wage, a voice at work, is a crack in the oligarch's armor. The race to the first trillionaire is the race to the bottom for everyone else. Unless we slam on the brakes now, that means organizing in warehouses, hospitals, call centers, newsrooms, coffee shops, logistics hubs, tech firms, wherever people work, everywhere, where we're told that unions don't belong, they have money. They have numbers. They've got, and I've said this before, they have all the money, we've outprocreated them. There are more of us. But numbers only matter, honestly and truthfully. It only matters that there are more of us when we choose to vote, when we choose to organize and stand together. And this, is for me, is why I'm such a big proponent of joining and forming labor unions. Why, in my life, it's made things enormously better, given me opportunities. And, well, quite frankly, my kids will never see the poverty and desperation that I grew up with. But if we're going to reunite this country, we got to reunionize it. It's that simple. Want to hear your thoughts? What's the boss telling you? Email me, Rick at TheRickSmithShow.com. Right back. I'm Rick Smith, and this is Labor History in 2. On this day in labor history, the year was 1836. That was the day that the London Working Men's Association was founded. Skilled craftsmen started the organization. William Lovett, a cabinet maker, and a publisher by the name of Henry Hetherington were two of the original founders. Their aim was to promote the rights of the working class. 2 years later, the group drafted the People's Charter. The document outlined a demand for 6 reforms aimed at making the government more inclusive of the working class. One reform was universal suffrage for all males over the age of 21. Another was ending the requirement that members of parliament hold property, which excluded most British people from standing for elections. The charter also called for the establishment of fairer parliamentary electoral districts, holding of annual elections, and allowing for a secret or anonymous ballot. The final item was payment for those elected to parliament. Since it was an unpaid office, people who could not afford to go without a salary were practically shut out of running. Those who supported these measures came to be known as Chartists. The movement grew and garnered support. More than 1 million people signed a petition for the charter. Parliament, however, ignored the petition. But the movement continued to grow. It inspired newspapers, rallies, and even poetry. One poem published in 1841 included the lines, "Tis the voice of the people I hear on high. It peals o'er the mountain. It soars to the sky. Its shock, like the earthquake, shall fill with dismay the hearts of the tyrants and sweep them away." Chartism as a movement lasted for 2 decades, but it was not until 1918 that all British men won the right to vote. Labor History in 2, brought to you by the Illinois Labor History Society and The Rick Smith Show.
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27: So, last week we talked about the AFL-CIO's convention in Minneapolis, talked about a lot of things around the labor movement, and look, you know, the fact that they're going to seek to organize millions more workers over the next 5 years, all good stuff. All good stuff. But I came across a Facebook post from Jimmy Williams Jr., president of the International Union of Painters and Allied Trades And I thought this was kind of an important piece. Jimmy writes, just returned from the AFL-CIO's National Convention and heard all the stories of how this administration is affecting all other unions of the labor movement, from teachers to firefighters, service and healthcare workers, government employees, and postal workers. Not one piece of good news. Jimmy then asks, my question for our members is, how do you feel after a year and a half of this current administration? How have you benefited? Is your life getting better? And that's why I've asked Jimmy Williams Jr. to come share some thoughts with us and to maybe answer that question. What are his members saying? Jimmy, thanks for taking time for us.
4: Yeah, thanks, Rick. As always.
27: I see this question, and it really is the question of every administration, regardless of who's in power. Is your life getting better? So when you pose that question, what are your members saying?
4: Yeah, if you read the responses, too, it was kind of not shocking, not surprising to see that most of the people that responded from our union are saying things have gotten worse, and we know it, we're feeling it. But I think oftentimes when we're in these moments, it's important to reflect and ask these questions, because people are struggling in the economy and nothing has changed for the better. If anything, things have gotten worse, and I think the future feels bleak for many of our members, many of which who have voted, for the current president. And those conversations are real. I think, Rick, I've told you this before. There is a big percentage of our membership that voted for Barack Obama twice, voted for Donald Trump twice, and voted for Joe Biden once, right? And have been looking for change, looking for answers, and they're not getting it.
27: Again, we've been talking about this for the longest time. The reality is if you're not getting stuff done, if you're not making people's lives better, you're going to have the kind of anger that we're seeing. And I think, let me pose this as a question. Do you think we're at a moment finally where maybe somebody's listening? Because the anger is real. I mean, we both agree on that. But the swings, that's dangerous. And what it's gotten us is it's gotten us an administration that clearly ran on, we're going to make lives better. Gas is going to be a buck a gallon. Eggs are going to be a buck. It's going to be this economic utopia. It hasn't worked out that way. So do you think maybe there's some change coming, or are we just stuck in this back and forth?
4: I mean, part of the thing that I wanted to express to our members coming off of the AFL-CIO convention is important to note for the future of the working class. I mean, there wasn't one political speaker at the AFL-CIO convention, and I think that's for a reason, right? What I was trying to stress to our membership is, yeah, you may be hurting, but so are people in other industries, and the working class is made up of way more than just yourself, way more than just being a construction worker going to work every day trying to feed your families. And as a movement, trying to stick together and show that, yeah, every time you vote against your self-interest, you're also voting against maybe your school teacher of your kids' self-interest, your local firefighter's self-interest, your local healthcare worker's self-interest. And I think there's a moment here, and I think this moment has been here for a long time, but we've been allowed to be pulled from each other by political figures in this country. And at this time, I think it's more about how do you build an agenda for the working class and hold politicians accountable to it. And I think that was the message coming off of, the AFL-CIO convention that I wanted our membership to hear. Right. 'Cause every time I talk to them about being independent of both political parties and making sure that our issues are a front and center, they want to hear that. They don't want to hear us just talking about, let's go back to the policies of the Obama administration or the Clinton administration or, pretty much every administration with the exception of the Biden administration over the last 70 years. They don't want to hear it.
27: But here's the thing, and this is where I get into this conversation an awful lot, Jim, that, this we're putting both parties on the same level. When the reality is Democrats have not been great. They haven't been. They haven't done all the things that we want them to do. But Republicans have really been very harmful. And I think this administration shows just that kind of hatred of organized labor. You look at what happened with the federal workers. You look at the work that's being done in D.C. And I'm going to ask you about the algae back in the reflecting pool, not done with union labor, not even bid a patronage job. It seems to me that by being on that, both sides suck kind of scenario, I think I'm letting Republicans off the hook by letting that go.
4: I don't disagree with you, and don't read me the wrong way, Rick, when I say, you know, what people don't want is to go backwards when it comes to, you know, policies that were pushed by either side, right? When we speak to our members, we say it very clearly. One party's out to destroy you. Another party wants to appease you. And in order to appease us, you better listen to us, right? And you better make real substantive change. And so, you know, I do think that the moment that I'm talking about is how to rebuild the Democratic Party in a fashion that has the working class at the center of it and has union workers at the center of it. It's certainly not to put them on the same level. They're not. One's to destroy you, one's going to appease you.
27: Absolutely.
4: But there's a moment here to organize what that agenda is going to look like, and it cannot look like it did in the past. It has to look different. People are hurting in a different way, Rick. You know this.
27: Absolutely. But you know, here's the thing. Everyone keeps saying we need a Labor Party. I'm going, how about you just take over the Democratic Party and make that our Labor Party once again? Make this the party of FDR once again.
4: And
27: push for things that are going to help average everyday working people. Because guess what? We've now got a trillionaire, Jimmy.
4: Yep. And listen, they can't win without us, right? And so now's the moment for them to listen to us. And really meet people where their pain is. Their pain is around being able to survive in the economy. Pain's around healthcare. Pain's around whether they can ever really retire with any sort of dignity. The pain's around how do you live a real balanced life and raise a family and have time for yourself when you're forced to have to work for wages that can't keep up with the cost of living. That's the reality of the working class.
27: Without question. And this is where, you know, I guess this question may be a little uncomfortable, but I get hit a lot with, I've talked about the privilege that I've had of being a Teamster for more than 35 years, the health insurance that I've been able to have that has taken care of my wife and my family all these years. Most people, the majority of people in this country who work for a living aren't that privileged, aren't that fortunate. And yes, we should be organizing a lot more. They should be fighting for unions and doing all this stuff. But, you know, when we talk in these terms of your members and that, you know, people are like, hey, I'm just trying to make it to tomorrow, let alone, you know, yep, buying a better car or a better place to live. I'm trying to keep what I got.
4: Yeah, our members are more and more, and you know, the reality is we talk to them, we poll them. Our members are more and more, you know, increasingly supportive of a single-payer healthcare system, right? A true single-payer healthcare system that allows them to take money off of what they're currently paying, because don't forget, they pay for those healthcare benefits. Our members are more and more supportive of the billionaire tax that can raise Social Security. Like, just make it that. All the revenue that can be created against billionaires can go right into the retirement security for the working class, right? Keep it simple. And if we can keep things simple in building an agenda for the working class, we can make a real impact. And those are the things that are keeping our working members up at night. And like you said, they have an advantage over those that don't have any of those things.
27: Exactly. Now, I gotta ask you about the work that's being done in D.C. Because look, I'm a big supporter of organized labor. I'm a big supporter of the trades. I'm a big supporter of prevailing wage and, you know, all of that stuff. Project labor agreements, because I think it helps the taxpayer get a better value for their buck. And I got to point to the reflecting pool. We were told this was going to fix it. We were going to spend who knows how much we have actually spent on it. But we now find out that just days in, and I don't even think it's full yet, the algae has returned, which was supposed to be taken care of. This seems to me, again, more like patronage hire for bad work and overpayment than actually doing things for the public good. But this isn't the only project. There are a bunch of others that this administration's working towards.
4: Yeah, I mean, it started with just the destruction of the East Wing, right? With no bid, not putting it out for contract, not going through the public, you know, system that has worked for the last 75 years. And then it continued with the reflection pool, which for our, you know, that would have been putting, you know, 50 to 100 IUPAT members to work. Union painters, had the job been bid the right way, it was a no bid contract to a friend who worked on the Trump golf course in Northern Virginia, who doesn't have the certifications to do the work. It started as maybe a $2 million project that ballooned to like $16 million with nothing but change orders, no access to the workers. In fact, we did a demonstration down there about 2 weeks ago to try to raise, the public's attention to what was really going on there. And then you see what the final product is, and it's already a disaster. You know, the reason we have, you know, a government is to ensure that there's processes in place to make sure the taxpayer does get the best benefit for their taxes. And in this case, it's an egregious example. And I have no idea, Rick, but I can't imagine how many people made money off of that spectacle last night at the UFC 250 fight in the White House. I mean, who knows who was building the platforms? Who knows if IATSE members went to work? Who knows if Teamsters went to work? Who knows if that was put out for bid or if it was just a handout, yet again, to the friends of Donald Trump and the people closest to him? Because it certainly looked like it.
27: Yeah, it was our oligarchs, you know, fun on our lawn. But here's the thing, I go back to, you know, looking at this reflecting pond, much like, you know, the bridges in San Francisco, the Oakland Bay Bridge and the Tappan Zee, one done with union labor, one done not, one done under a project labor agreement, one done not, one's complete under budget and on time, one they claim, I guess, never going to be done. Isn't this another one of those moments where you guys get to say, look, we do it better, we're trained to do this? And this is why you hire skilled workers to do these jobs?
4: Yeah, and we were headed down that path under the Biden administration on you know, projects that would have had project labor agreements. This administration has not signed one single project labor agreement that would ensure that, you know, apprentices were being, you know, paid the right scale and learning their career as they go, working side by side with journey workers that know what they're doing, you know. Without project labor agreements and without labor standards in government investments, there's no guarantee. And I happened to drive over the Tappan Zee Bridge today at 9 o'clock, and there wasn't any traffic, you know, and that's not normal in New York on a Monday morning at 9 o'clock. Right. And it shows that when we do things right, everybody benefits from it. But when we do things wrong, workers get exploited. The common good isn't protected. And, you know, you have nothing but chaos. And we got to get back to having those discussions with our leaders and with our political figures, because it just makes too much sense.
27: Now, we're at an interesting point in history because, you know, nobody seems to trust either political party, or everyone I talk to seems to think our government is broken. But the labor movement, a lot of people are looking to for answers, especially on AI, where the polling is just off the charts and people going, yeah, they're probably looking out for our interests more than anyone. Is this a moment for labor resurgence? I mean, coming out of this convention, I guess the plan is to organize 2 million members over the next 5 years. You know, walk me through what the plan here is.
4: Yeah, and we can easily do that. At the last convention, I believe it was 500,000 members over a 4-year period, and we hit that number within two, right? We can certainly do it, but it's going to require a mass movement that goes across industries. When I left that hall last week, and I've gone to the AFL-CIO conventions since 2001 or 2002. I saw the most unity I've ever seen amongst the labor movement across industries. And that is how we get it done, right? That is when, you know, if they're going to build a new hotel in your city, the trades stick with Unite here to make sure they get card checked before that building gets built, right? If we're going to be working together across industries, and we know that AI is going to affect our brothers and sisters at SEIU and the healthcare industry, say the technology that's being used is going to, you know, lose jobs for people or create new opportunities. Well, before we enter into a project labor agreement, let's make sure we support one another, right? Same thing with public, you know, public sector organizing. If they're going to be building new schools, if they're going to be building, you know, and expanding state and local governments, let's work with our brothers and sisters at AFT and AFSCME. I mean, that's the future of the labor movement, is working across industries to build real worker power. Yeah. And that's the message coming off of that convention.
27: It's not just the future. It's also it's our past. I mean, it's what my, our grandparents' generation did to build what was the most prosperous working class in the history of humanity. We can do it again, but we're living through this second Gilded Age. And I would argue, you know, as I said a moment ago, much worse than the first Gilded Age because of the kind of powers, controls, and the enormous wealth the handfuls seem to be controlling. So in this moment, when you're going back to your members, the hope is that we do find our way together again, and we do rediscover what solidarity means.
4: I really believe we can get there, Rick. I'm more optimistic today than probably at any other point in my career. And I think it's because when you have this much wealth at the top and you have this type of administration that is just allowing it to just go unfettered, I think it creates an opportunity to redefine who the boss is. And when workers stick together and fight against the boss, and in this instance, you have billionaires that are controlling every lever of our economy and our government, it's very easy to point at who the real enemy is. And I think that is what unites our labor movement, just like back in the day, you know, when you could look up on the hill and you could see the owner of the steel mill and the house that owner lived in, right? And you could say, I just need my piece of the pie. I think the working class is starting to wake up to realize who the real problem is.
27: Yeah, look, most workers don't want to make a killing. They just want to make a living. And we're in an era where I do see this now that Musk has become the first trillionaire, the race to be the second trillionaire, which means more wealth extracted from you and me. So last line of question I've got for you, because, look, we see this administration doing a lot of things through the back door. I mean, you talked about tearing down part of the White House. They're painting gold leaf all over stuff, all work your members aren't getting. So, what's the message to the members and the marching orders come November? And what should the rest of us be working towards? Because, look, we're at a moment where people are finally lifting their heads and going, something's wrong. We need to be doing something. So what are you advocating for?
4: On your first question, when we talk to our members, and now you have a year and a half, if not a little bit longer, this administration, back to the original question that I asked our members coming off the convention is, how has he made your lives better? It's how many jobs have he created? How many jobs directly has he created for us as union construction workers and union painters and union glazers? How many jobs? The answer is none directly, right? Very easy to point to a 2-year track record, a year and a half track record. As far as the larger movement, I really honestly believe that we have to launch a very public and very wide-reaching campaign to expose the billionaire class in this country and do it from a labor's perspective, not from a politician's perspective. We have to be out on the streets highlighting just how much wealth is being taken off the backs of labor in this country and how it cuts across every industry. We have to be very public. And we have to be very active in calling out who the real issues are. And that doesn't talk politics. That unites people that are currently divided potentially by both political parties when the labor movement is the one who is focusing the attention where it needs to be. And I think that is the real organizing work that we are going to have to figure out. And it doesn't have anything to do with elections. Listen, we could win the midterms or lose the midterms. It's not going to change things, but you're certainly seeing more and more wealth, and that's not going away. And until we unite and put the real attention that's needed on calling out the billionaire class and how this system doesn't work, you know, to me, that's the answer. And to me, that's the conversations we're having.
27: There you go. Good on you. And I look forward to that message coming out soon. Jimmy, I appreciate the time. As always, good stuff.
4: Thanks, Rick.
27: Thanks so much. Jimmy Williams, Jr., president of the International Union of Painters and Allied Trades. You can check out their website, iupat.org. Want to hear your thoughts? Email me, rick@thericksmithshow.com. 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How are things in your home? rick@thericksmithshow.com. Right back. I'm Rick Smith, and this is Labor History in 2. On this day in labor history, the year was 1918. That was the day Eugene V. Debs, leader of the Socialist Party, gave his legendary anti-war speech in Canton, Ohio. The speech, for which he would eventually be arrested, tried, and convicted under the Espionage Act. Though he avoided explicitly criticizing World War I or President Wilson, he made clear his views. He gave the speech at a park near the jail where Charles Baker, Charles Rutenberg, and Alfred Wegenecht, three prominent socialists, were being held on Espionage Act-related charges. Debs noted, quote, "It is extremely dangerous to exercise the constitutional right of free speech in a country fighting to make democracy safe in the world." Debs was defiant. He unloaded his rage against the judicial system and the conviction of socialist leader Kate Richards O'Hare for her anti-war views. He railed against the suppression of Max Eastman's socialist press and the ongoing persecution of socialists Tom Mooney and William Billings. Debs briefly reviewed the history of wars in Europe and made the following observation, saying, quote, "The masterclass has always taught and trained you to believe it is your patriotic duty to go to war and to have yourselves slaughtered at their command. But in all the history of the world, you, the people, have never had a voice in declaring war. The working class who fight all the battles, the working class who make the supreme sacrifices, the working class who freely shed their blood and furnish the corpses have never yet had a voice in declaring war or making peace." For this, he was convicted of advocating disloyalty and draft resistance and sentenced to 10 years in prison. For more information, go to laborhistoryin2.com, like us on Facebook, follow us on Twitter at laborhistoryin2.
5: I've always supported small business, including having my own little media operation that has long allowed me to run my mouth for a living. One of the greatest aspects of being small, as opposed to a corporation, conglomerate, or chain, is that you're the boss. I don't mean bossy, autocratic, the big jerk. I mean you have the flexibility to shape the enterprise according to deeper values than selfish profit and business efficiency. Concepts like fairness, integrity, community, diversity, and even fun come to the fore. Despite today's corporatized, politically rigid economic order, such value-driven small business mavericks flourish all across America. For example, P. Terry's Burger Stand here in Austin. Started 20 years ago by Patrick and Kathy Terry, it's a small local chain of 38 restaurants embracing the down-home ideals of quality, affordability, and community support. But they also nurtured a core element of good business that is too often disregarded. Employees. As Kathy put it, "We believe that taking care of people and building a great business were not competing ideas. Fair wages, basic needs, respect, belonging, advancement, happiness, these are the inputs that actually matter to the people who do the work and, through them, generate business success." Now, the Terrys are taking two big steps to expand their ideals. One, they've set up a company-wide profit-sharing system, so their 1,800 employees get a share of business income in addition to their paycheck. And two, they've created a special trust to provide employee ownership that can carry the values into the future. This is Jim Hightower saying, to learn more about businesses that live up to such progressive ideals, go to National Center for Employee Ownership, NCEO.org.
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27: So, on Sunday, the nation was subjected to Trump's pay-per-view blood sport birthday bash. And now we find out, for our 4th of July celebration, we're going to be subjected to a Trump rally because, hey, nothing says America like watching people beat the snot out of each other on the lawn and listening to a rambling fool. Yep. Trump says we're going to host the most spectacular Trump rally of them all, a tribute to America. He said there's going to be incredible flyovers, an air show featuring our top military pilots and equipment, and he's going to deliver the keynote, which evidently he claims we're not going to want to miss. And my first thought is, well, I guess dear leader needs attention. Some good news, though. Over the weekend, Trump's name came off the Kennedy Center. Bad news, the Kennedy Center established a new endowment using our money and putting Trump's name on it. So, we've got to pay homage to our dear leader. It's sad. Just sad. But here to share some thoughts on the name off, kind of a big deal. That's why I've asked Mallory Miller to come share some thoughts with us. Mallory is a former Kennedy Center employee, co-founder of Hands Off the Arts, one of her organizations, Take Down the Name. You can check out takedownthename.org. They're the folks who are really pushing this to the forefront. Mallory, thanks for taking time for us.
0: Thank you so much, Rick.
27: So this has got to be a kind of a big deal. You know, Steal a Biden is a big freaking deal that actually we push back and, well, no Trump name on the Kennedy Center.
0: It is such a stupendous celebration that we're having over here in Washington and as a part of Hands Off the Arts. While I want to pay all respect and give all the flowers to Representative Joyce Beatty of Ohio's 3rd Congressional District, I do not think that this would have happened without Hands Off the Arts. Hands Off the Arts has been organizing the community of artists, arts workers, and patrons of the Kennedy Center for 10 months to see the name come off of this building and to see the Kennedy Center restored to what it ought to be. And so this is a really big victory for us.
27: Now, I was looking at your background. You were fired from the Kennedy Center. I'm not sure what the your disagreement over something, but you believe that was because you guys were trying to form a union, which I think, yeah, that fits.
0: Yeah, I've come to understand that Donald Trump is just another really bad boss. It just so happens that he is the bad boss in chief. And while there are lots of federal employees that are unionized and have suffered under the anti-union tactics of this administration, the Kennedy Center employees actually are a part of a private organization. And so when Trump decided to become the chairman of the Kennedy Center last February, we were probably the most unique set of workers in the country in that we went to bed one day with one boss and we woke up the next with the President of the United States as our boss. So that has been a really interesting experience. And the reason that we started to form our administrative workers labor union, the Kennedy Center actually has lots of different labor unions represented under its banner. And there are several that have full-time workers inside of the building. But the administrative staff were largely unrepresented. And that's why we started Kennedy Center United Arts Workers. And then I was fired alongside all of dance programming in August as retaliation for that.
27: Again, this is another reason, and I say this all the time, another reason that every person in this country, if you punch a clock, if you work for a living, should have a union, should have a contract, should have that security of no longer being an at-will employee. It's not that anyone can't be fired, but you have to be fired for just cause, not just cause.
0: You're exactly. That was a large reason why we started forming the union. The Kennedy Center was a completely nonpartisan arts organization, and the professional ethic of that was really rang through all of our jobs. And when Mr. Trump decided to become the chairman, that changed. I was in the artistic programming department, and that was one of the first things that the new chairman attacked was the artistic programming, calling it woke and saying that he was going to change it. And so obviously our jobs were at risk, but it wasn't just that our jobs were at risk. It was also an attack on the freedom of expression of the artists who come to the Kennedy Center. And so we just felt that it was vital to turn to the labor movement, which we should have done prior to all of this, frankly, to not just save our jobs, but to help us hold the line and defend free expression at the Kennedy Center.
27: Because ultimately what we're seeing with Trump and this movement, because, you know, you evidently you're woke, right? Because, you know, that's bad, evidently. This really is censorship of the arts in its highest form, if I can go there.
0: I agree with you completely. This administration has been a little bit more strategic about how they go about this in the news business. But this event of what happened at the Kennedy Center was a direct attack. And if you think of the direct attacks on someone like Jimmy Kimmel and late night hosts as like the guy or the people that Trump was attacking in a freedom of expression attack. The Kennedy Center is the place where that happened. And so it's a huge symbol for what freedom of expression and freedom of speech mean in our country right now.
1: You know, the Colbert thing is just hysterical to me because they got rid of Colbert. They were happy about that. They're celebrating and literally replaced him with a billionaire. So we are absolutely in the heart of the second Gilded Age where, you know, they own all of the media and now they're the dancing clown as well as the owners.
0: It very much is true. And I, as a artistic producer and curator, watched that last Colbert show episode and felt like it was a love letter to everyone who works in cultural industry. It was just really cathartic for me as a former Kennedy Center employee. But also it was a reminder that like we cannot give up this fight. And so that's why we keep on fighting with Hands Off the Arts. It may seem like the least important fight to some people, but actually the Kennedy Center employs hundreds, if not thousands of people every year. And it is a vital part of the Washington, D.C. Economy and the arts ecosystem in the Mid-Atlantic region. And it is internationally significant. And that is all because of the workers of the Kennedy Center. And I just can't say enough that the Kennedy Center is not just an institution. It's not just a marble box on the Potomac. The Kennedy Center is the people, and we need to make sure that their jobs are safe.
1: You know, you look at two different administrations. I look at the FDR era and I look at the Trump era. FDR invested heavily in the arts, heavily and getting people to express freely and to do all the things that came out of that New Deal era. And then I look at Trump, who's really trying to shut down any freedom, any creativity, and push a narrative and agenda that is very narrow-minded and, well, you know, very subservient to his ego.
0: The aesthetic of authoritarianism is rigid. It is one thing only, and it is what they say. But the aesthetic of democracy is diverse, and it is emergent, and it is experimental, and that is scary to them. And so I think when the artists and the arts workers of places like the Kennedy Center or the Colbert Show or, you know, any artists throughout this amazing country come together and express themselves in these creative ways, it is a direct threat to the Trump administration. And we've seen artistic movements like Fall of Freedom, what we're doing at the Kennedy Center with Hands Off the Arts, and others throughout the country, including Jane Fonda's Committee for the First Amendment, that are really using artistic and creative expression to push back and fight back against the authoritarian overreach into our industry.
1: Speaking of fighting back, did you happen to see Sunday's little backyard brawl on the White House lawn? Did you catch that artist? Because that's art in Trump land, I think.
0: I think it is an aesthetic choice. And I don't have a lot to say about it because I'm not an expert in that type of expression. But as a Washingtonian and as a resident of the city, we experienced a lot of road closures. There were loud fireworks late into the night that woke people up. There were flyovers that were scary and triggering for people. It's like completely unnecessary stuff going on, all in the name of celebrating the president on his birthday in a completely unprecedented way.
1: I don't care about any of that other stuff, and don't take that personally. It's the millions of taxpayer dollars that went into this display of his ego, his power, defeating his, you know, his self-worth. I don't even know. I have no idea. There is no president in my lifetime who could get away with this and the public not lose their mind over millions of taxpayer dollars, thousands of hours of federal workers being involved. I'm stunned that my red hat crowd isn't losing their mind, because had Joe Biden said, hey, we're going to have a picnic on the South Lawn, they'd have lost their ever loving freaking mind. This guy builds a giant, whatever that was, claw, and then tears up the lawn and millions. They'd be losing their ever loving freaking mind. But hey, this is conservative art.
0: It also is a huge grift. If you saw all of the corporate sponsorships that went into it, people could see the word monster from the Washington Memorial. And so I don't know where all that money is going. Who is getting that? And who is benefiting from this? I think that concerns me almost more than the spectacle of it is, I see what happened at the FIFA World Cup draw happening on the White House lawn. And I see, you know, and the FIFA World Cup draw happened at the Kennedy Center. But what happened at the FIFA World Cup draw was rehearsed and practiced over the months leading up to it at the Kennedy Center through kind of like the hucking and the sale of the center as the president's like Mar-a-Lago of the North, if you will.
27: We've turned the White House into an Airbnb. They wanted to turn the Kennedy Center, as you said, the Trump Cultural Center. So your organization, Hands Off the Arts, and I hope folks will check out the website, handsofftheArts.org. What do you hope? What are you working to accomplish? What are you hoping that people are going to take from this? What's the action?
0: So one of our first calls was take the name off the building on December 21st. We were out in the streets with about 200 people, and Senator Chris Van Hollen came out, and we demanded that the name come down off of the Kennedy Center. That has happened. So job one done. But more importantly, our campaign is to stop the closure and save the jobs. And the way that we imagine that happening is through people power. We need people to show up with us, and we need people to stand in the street with us. We have a standing protest every single Friday at 6:30 p.m. outside of the Kennedy Center at the bottom of the steps, where we invite people to perform. It's a joyful artistic experience, but we also demand that the Kennedy Center make changes, like the closure not happening, et cetera.

0: what conservatives hate the most, artsy creative types and union people. So by combining those, you are like the supervillain.
1: A little bit. I mean, again, I think it's a little bit of Broadway magic or movie magic with the grit of the labor movement that is really the engine behind Hands Off the Arts.
0: Now, I had someone yesterday tell me that this taking Trump's name off the Kennedy Center is kind of like Saddam Hussein's toppling statue moment. Do you see it in the same vein that maybe this is the beginning of the downfall of just how bad this guy has been and how his ego has really just overshadowed everything that average everyday working people need? I mean, because look, $60-something million to put on this little backyard brawl. There are people who are struggling to put gas in their car, put food on the table, keep a roof over their head. That messaging has got to hit home at some point, I think.
1: I think you're right that this is a huge moment. It's so symbolic, not just for the Kennedy Center, but it's symbolic for the entire country, because while this is far from the last fight, it is the first time that this is happening. And it's incredibly embarrassing for the president. And it is not surprising to me at all that they still have it covered up with that tarp shroud. And they probably will try to do that for as long as they can, because, again, it is such a symbol of the resistance that we were able to fight back. So again, flowers to Representative Joyce Beatty. She is our hero and our goddess. But I do believe that people showing up and being a part of the resistance was a huge reason that this happened. And I think that the administration is a little bit shaking in their boots.
0: Yeah, clearly the job not done. Take your small victories, celebrate those, and then organize for the next step. So what is the next step? Obviously, you said every Friday there's a get together, there's a performance to kind of push back. What's your future? What are you planning on for the coming days, weeks, months? I know from June 28th through the 4th of July, there's a 7 days in D.C. group putting on all kinds of artsy stuff. There's all kinds of organizing happening, especially since we're going to be treated to evidently the rally of all Trump rallies on July 4th. What's the plan going forward? And what do you hope people will do and get involved on how to get involved, I guess?
1: We are working with our elected officials. You know, in Washington, we don't have direct representation, but representatives in Maryland and Virginia are working on this Kennedy Center issue along with Representative Joyce Beatty. But as far as like how you can get involved, our next big event is called Hands Around the Kennedy Center, and it's going to be on July 17th. We have no reason to believe that the Kennedy Center is closing on July 4th. And so we are gathering our community to wrap a big hug around the Kennedy Center and show the people that still work inside that we're there for them. We are trying to get at least 700 people there. So if you are in the DMV or if you want to come down for that, it'll be 6:30 p.m. on July 17th.
0: There you go. Mallory, I appreciate you taking time for us. Good on you for the fight. I wish you nothing but the best, and I hope you come back and talk to us again real soon.
1: Okay. Thank you so much, Rick.
0: Thanks so much, Mallory Miller. Make sure you check out their website, handsoffthearts.org. She's a co-founder of that organization. We'll get links out on social media. Want to hear your thoughts. Is this a big deal? Is this the moment? The beginning of the downfall? I want to hear your thoughts. Rick at therickSmithShow.com. Right back. Stick around. I'm Rick Smith, and this is Labor History in 2. On this day in labor history, Pinkerton detectives arrived at job sites across the U.S. to escort workers off the premises. No, it was not a railroad or a coal mine in labor's distant past. It was at the offices of what was once the largest computer seller in the United States. And the year was 2000. Inicom was filing for Chapter 11 bankruptcy. The computer giant had been built on buying computers in large quantities and reselling them. But increasingly, computer manufacturers such as Dell began to sell directly to customers. They eliminated the middleman. Unable to adapt, Inicom's finances were a wreck. They brought in the Pinkertons to usher away employees and change the locks on the office doors. The Pinkertons arrived at the Atlanta office at 2:30. They showed up in Jacksonville at 4. Another former employee recalled his experience, saying, on June 16th, they came into the Buffalo office

0: around 5 with Pickard and security and a locksmith, and said basically, you've got 5 minutes to grab your personal belongings and leave the building. The bewildered employees were given few answers. The Pinkertons posted signs with an 800 number on the doors they had just locked. Then, at 4:26 p.m., more than 5,000 employees were sent an email from the company asking them to call that same number. When they did, a recorded message began to explain the events of the day. The employees learned that they would not receive their final paychecks, and they had all been fired. But the news got worse. The message went on, "We advise you begin exploring alternatives for medical and disability insurance." The message also said, "Intercom apologizes for the sudden disruption and expresses its appreciation for your dedicated service." Employees were left to scramble for new jobs and insurance without any warning whatsoever. Labor History in 2, brought to you by the Illinois Labor History Society and the Rick Smith Show.
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2: So kind of finish up where we started. Because, look, I said at the beginning that if we're going to reunite this country, we got to reunionize. We've got to rediscover the meaning of solidarity. And, look, over the last couple of days, we've talked to people organizing groups to fight back and are winning. You go, well, taking Trump's name off the building isn't a big win. Yeah, it kind of is. Because he backed up from it. These little victories, they matter. And every victory matters if you're going to rebuild the prosperity and hope of a working class that right now is angry, is divided, and is struggling right where the oligarch class wants us, right where our billionaires and soon-to-be trillionaire class wants us, at each other's throats. Why? Because, well, we're not at them. And I'll tell you, in talking with Mallory, the fact that, she believes she was fired for union activity is not surprising, because it happens more than you probably think it does. Now, they always come up with some trumped up reason. Oh, well, you didn't wear the right shirt, or you didn't pick up that piece of wood, or whatever. There's always an excuse to deny workers their voice. And this is where it's always been amazing to me. And I've had these conversations with thousands of people over the years. I still struggle with the people. Oh, we don't need that. Oh, we don't need no stinking union. I'm this hyper individual. I can make my own best deal. And for a few people, that's probably true. For the vast majority of people who go to work every day, punch a clock and collect a paycheck, not so much. And the boss wants us all to know that we're part of the business. We're the face and the brand, but don't ask for too much. Now, I look at this administration. Again, we're getting another sales job, another branding job on what's going on in Iran. And as I said yesterday, the reality is I'll buy that there is a deal when the ink is dry and we see results. Because we've seen this administration, what's a nice word? Fabricate, not lie. Let's just go with what it is. We've seen this administration lie to us repeatedly. And predictably. So when I see J.D. Vance going, well, there's still some details. We're not giving them money, but we are. And evidently it's not a deal. It's still a we're going to negotiate. I guess that's the deal, to negotiate. You can't believe, it's almost like you can't believe, you can't believe anything this administration comes out with. And that's the frustrating part. And this should be a unifying moment. You look at what happened on Sunday with the whatever the heck that was on the lawn. You look at the fact that our 4th of July celebration is all about one guy. It's all about the biggest, best, most greatest, tremendous, incredible Trump rally ever on what is our 250th birthday. All about one guy. Now, here's my problem. And I hope Democrats don't fall into this. It's not all about one guy, because there are a bunch of people in Congress and a bunch of people in the Senate who are okay with it. The people who control things, our Republican leadership, our Republican congressmen and representatives and senators, they're just as culpable. So, yes, I talk about Donald Trump because he's their leader right now. He's the head of that party, but it's the entire party. What's that saying? It rots at the head? Yeah, rotting badly. And the stink, I don't know. I don't know who's cleaning up after all this mess. I know it's going to be working people. And the question is, will that person who has to clean up after this mess, will they be able to put food on their own table? This is where I keep coming back to. And this has been my constant. It's my true north. It's what we have to do as a country. We have to, as a working class, find each other. Take off the red hats. Take off the blue hats. Find each other. And I know I've got friends who say, well, we need a labor party. No, we don't need a labor party. We need to take over one of the other parties. I argue the Democratic Party is probably the easiest one to take over and turn into that labor party, the one that cares about health care. Oh, that's right. They do have legislation for single payer that cares about work protections and the ability to join informed unions. Oh, yeah, they do have legislation that does that. That makes sure that our education system is funded. Oh, yeah. Instead of putting a wrestling woman in charge of the Department of Education. Oh, yeah, we did that. Investing in our infrastructure. You know, the guy who claims to be a builder. I don't know if you've noticed, but the building's struggling. The algae's back, predictably, and with a patronage gig. Who could have guessed that? Let me think about that first. Who could have possibly guessed that? Oh, yeah. Anyone paying attention. And this is where right now there's an opportunity. And I say take it. If there's a red hat in your neighborhood, if there's someone that you know who voted for Trump, reach out to them. Talk about, is your life getting better? Like Jimmy Williams said, ask all the time. Things getting better? What's this administration doing for you? How's that working for you? That gas cheaper? Your groceries cheaper? Your rent cheaper? Your health insurance cheaper? Is life more livable? Because there's an opportunity here to reach the sane, the somewhat rational, and the somewhat logical. Never going to get the fives. Leave them alone. If they're defending them at this point, you're never reaching them. But there are a lot more than you think who are reachable. There are a lot more people who are going, hey, things aren't right. This isn't what our country should look like. And when you have those conversations, I want to hear about it. Because we need to make these conversations normal again. Before Trump, I had a lot of conservative friends who I argued with constantly. We disagreed vehemently, but we still spoke. Sometimes they made me think. Sometimes I made them think. But the dialogue was just as important. So I want to hear your thoughts. Email me, Rick at TheRickSmithShow.com. Miss any portion of the program, grab the podcast. And as always, thanks so much for being here. We'll see you back here next time.
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1: 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It's 7 a.m. on a Wednesday morning. Coming up next is What's Going On with Linda Sarsour. Please stay tuned.
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0: Good morning, good morning, good morning, WBAI listeners. You're tuned in to What's Going On with Linda Sarsour. It is 7:01 a.m. here on the East Coast in New York City. And just looking outside my window, it looks like it's going to be a great day. I mean, every day should be a great day. Any day that we wake up and we're able to experience this world and it's good and it's bad is a good day. So hopefully folks are enjoying the outdoors. Today's highs are going to be around 78 degrees, which is like perfect weather. I love that's the kind of weather I love. So as we say every week, there is so much going on. I can't even believe how much goes on between one Wednesday to the next. Like, it's so overwhelming. And, you know, we try our best here. We only have less than an hour to talk about what happened since last Wednesday to this Wednesday, break down some of it. So, of course, we don't get to it all. It ain't that there's things we leave out. It's because we just don't got time to get through it all. And we have incredible radio hosts all across WBAI who hopefully get to the things that I don't get to. So before we start our show today, we're going to do what we do every week, which is go to the newscast and be right back.
1: From across the nation and around the world, for Pacifica Headlines, I'm Jesse Lent.
2: There is no victory. Everybody lost. Both lost. Here we lost, and over there they lost. Everything is lost.
1: Sleeman Kassir, a resident of the Tar district in southern Lebanon, was among the thousands of Lebanese residents in the region who returned to their homes this week following the announcement of the Memorandum of Understanding between the U.S., Israel, and Iran, which both sides say is the first step towards a lasting peace in the region. Iranian officials have said they will only accept a peace deal that includes Israel ending attacks and leaving the territory within Lebanon that the IDF is currently occupying. Footage and reporting by Al Jazeera. The news outlet reports that Lebanese authorities and the army warned residents of border villages to exercise caution and to wait to return to their homes until the security situation improved. Yet many locals, like Alana Saad of Kerbat Salem, a municipality in southern Lebanon, felt they could wait no longer. Footage courtesy of Al Jazeera.
3: Now our presence here is a victory. Because they wanted, and they don't want people to come here, but we came. And you see, everything is destroyed, and we are happy. We belong to here. We want to stay here.
1: Israeli attacks today killed at least 4 people in Nebatia in southern Lebanon and included drone strikes on several vehicles. According to Al Jazeera, the Iranian military says Israel has violated the ceasefire in southern Lebanon 84 times in the past 2 days since the Memorandum of Understanding was signed and promised a, quote, harsh response if the attacks continue. Hezbollah fighters reportedly launched at least 10 rockets towards Israeli forces in the vicinity of Kfar Tebnit. Yet UN spokesperson Stefan Dujarric has said that the number of projectiles being fired between the Israeli military and Lebanon fell sharply to 174 on Sunday, compared with 705 on the previous Sunday. Of yesterday's total, 169 were attributed to the Israeli military and 5 to Hezbollah, Dujarric said. Israel's far-right finance minister, Bezalel Smotrich, said Tuesday in an interview with Israeli broadcaster Channel 14 that his country had no intention of withdrawing from South Lebanon despite the announcement of a new ceasefire. There will be no withdrawal from Lebanon, neither Friday nor afterward, he said. We will remain in South Lebanon and strengthen our presence there. As long as Hezbollah has not been disarmed, we will stay there for the long term, for as long as necessary, while preserving the army's full freedom of action. Speaking from the G7 summit in Evian-le-Bain, France, near the Swiss border, President Donald Trump expressed frustration with the way that Israel has conducted the war with Hezbollah. Footage courtesy of the AP.
4: Now, I'm not happy with the way Israel has handled themselves with Lebanon and with Hezbollah. They should have been able to do the job faster. It just goes on forever. And when that happens, it throws a negative light on the big deal, and that's the deal with Iran. I'll tell you what, Israel's fighting Hezbollah too long, and too many people are being killed. And you don't have to knock down an apartment house every time you're looking for somebody. Because there are a lot of people in those apartment houses, and they're not all Hezbollah, that I can tell you.
1: In a joint statement, G7 leaders called for an immediate end to Israel's military intervention in Lebanon. We support, through an immediate robust ceasefire, the Lebanese leadership's efforts to achieve the disarmament of Hezbollah and the monopoly of arms and to protect Lebanon's territorial integrity and sovereignty with the appropriate international security guarantees, the statement said. More than 3,800 people have been killed by Israeli strikes in Lebanon as part of the U.S. and Israel's war in Iran, including many women and children, according to the country's health ministry. According to NPR, Israel says Hezbollah attacks have killed two civilians in Israel. The Pentagon reports that 13 U.S. service members have been killed and 415 wounded as the U.S. and Israel's war on Iran enters its 110th day. Georgia Republicans selected Congressman Mike Collins as their Senate nominee yesterday, choosing President Trump's preferred candidate in a runoff over political outsider Derek Dooley. Collins will face John Ossoff, a potential Democratic presidential candidate in 2028, and the only incumbent Senate Democrat up for re-election. Georgia Republicans rejected Lieutenant Governor Burt Jones, President Trump's pick for governor yesterday, handing the president what Reuters called his, quote, most embarrassing primary defeat in this election cycle. Those are the latest Pacifica headlines for the Pacifica Network. I'm Jesse Lent.
0: Welcome back. You were just listening to our WBAI newscast, and you are tuned into what's going on with Linda Sarsour. You know, I've been on the radio here at WBAI for a few years now and found myself giving all the bad news every week. And it's good every once in a while to be able to come and start our show with some good news. Real New Yorkers would understand this. On Saturday, it was a great day. And Friday, actually, before I'll get to Friday good news that I had before I get to the Saturday good news. Friday, my daughter graduated from nursing school, and it was an incredible accomplishment for her. Nursing school is really difficult. She, you know, those late nights watching her study and then really getting to kind of get through this milestone to be part of an incredible, I would say, cadre of probably some of the most hardworking people in our communities. And those are nurses, to be part of a profession that provides compassion and healing to people during some of the most difficult times is just incredible. And it was really beautiful to see my daughter graduate in the presence of my parents, both of whom are immigrants from Palestine, and to see them stand there with such joy. So that was on Friday, and it was really incredible, just a really great day, full of a lot of pride for my family. Had some folks, family members from out of town. My sister was here, visiting us from New Orleans, which is where she lives now or has lived now for the last 20 years or so. And so on Saturday was my sister's birthday, and it was a great birthday for her. And I am alluding to something. I'm taking long to get there because I still can't believe it. It's been almost 5 days now, and I'm just like, did this really happen? But to watch the New York Knicks win a championship was a joy that I didn't know I needed as much as I did. It was an incredible watch, you know, having just our entire family together watching the Knicks win. For folks who don't follow NBA basketball, the New York Knicks haven't had a championship since 1973, which is before I was born. The last time the New York Knicks went to the finals was in 1999. And I remember it so vividly because it was the month of June of 1999. I was pregnant with my son, actually, who's 27 years old now. And I remember just the level of like stress. Like I remember like feeling like my blood pressure was not doing well. And then eventually had my son that year. That month, that during finals, actually. And then my son grew up to be a very obsessive New York Knicks fan. My son was obsessed with two things. He was obsessed with John Cena and WWE, and he was obsessed with the New York Knicks. And he started as early as, you know, when he was like 7 years old. And let me tell you, if you're a Knicks fan and you've been a Knicks fan for a really long time, let's just say you've had a lot of heartbreak, a lot of disappointment, a lot of frustration, but you were loyal. you stayed with the Knicks through thick and thin. You might have been really outraged. You might have cursed them out a couple of times here and there. You might have yelled at your TV. You might have said even, I'm never going to root for you ever again. I mean, it was just a really like up and down type relationship. But New York Knicks fans stuck through it. And I would always be mesmerized by the type of loyalty that New Yorkers had to the New York Knicks. Even amongst, there were seasons where you were like, I can't even believe you're playing basketball. Like, what are you doing? I just remember many of those times. I remember people crying. I remember just being like, I'm shutting this TV off. I'm just not doing it. But New York Knicks fans stuck through it. And on Saturday, June 13th, we watched the Knicks clinch a championship after 50-something years. I mean, it's a long time. 53 years almost since the New York Knicks have gotten a championship. And it was beautiful. And what I loved about it was some of the takes that you probably saw on the internet were really true. The New York Knicks are a team that brings everybody together. At that moment, watching our team clinch a championship, it didn't matter your political ideology. It didn't matter if you were from Staten Island or you were from the Bronx or Brooklyn or Queens or Manhattan. It didn't matter. It didn't matter if you were old or young. It didn't matter your socioeconomic status. All of that was like put to the side. I remember on a couple of the games, just like sitting at home watching, and then you hear your neighbors when the New York Knicks win, just go outside and everybody kind of gathers on the stoops. I mean, it's just something I feel like we needed just as, not just as New Yorkers, but as a country. I think the New York Knicks represent a lot of the character of New Yorkers. We're just the people of grit and just resilient. Like, we're just going to, no matter what, we're just going to keep getting up and keep doing it, keep getting up and keep doing it. And it was just, again, like every time people underestimated the New York Knicks, they would win the game. I remember that one night where there were folks that I'm pretty sure shut their TVs off. I mean, Knicks down 29 points. I'm sure there were some people, and those are the ones I call the not-so-loyal fans. We're down 29 points, and I'm sure people shut that TV off. They just didn't want to see it happen. They were like, look, I'm not trying to watch the Knicks get destroyed. And they came back from 29 points. I mean, it was remarkable to watch the hustle. You know, when you know somebody really wants it, when you just want to win, it was really incredible and inspiring. And, you know, there's a lot of great stories coming out of the Knicks. You know, Jalen Brunson's father was a Knicks player. Obviously, he didn't get a championship, but his son did. You know, watching Alvarado, who is originally a New Yorker, he's actually the only player on the New York Knicks who's an actual New Yorker. And just watching him come out of NYCHA, come from a, you know, humble background and now be, you know, a New York Knicks champion, an NBA Finals champion, is just, it's an incredible story. It really was something I think we all needed. And as you all may have heard, our mayor, Zohran Mamdani, listen, I'm going to get to Zohran in a second, but I'm just going to give you some information. But Thursday, there will be a parade for the New York Knicks here in New York City. And I think our city is going to rise to the occasion. I think it's probably going to be the largest parade we've ever seen of any kind of parade in New York City, not just a parade for a sports team, but in general, I think the largest parade that we've ever seen. It's going to be incredible. And it's going to be another opportunity for us. So you all know that the city of New York has put up a website, nyc.gov/Knicks. So that's nyc.gov/Knicks. It's a new website with information about how New Yorkers can attend the Knicks ticker tape championship parade at the iconic Canyon of Heroes on Thursday. This is a parade that will kick off at 10 o'clock in the morning on June 18th, which is my son's birthday. And so the fact that my son got to see His first championship in his whole life, and it happens to be that the parade's on his birthday. Is just all incredible all at the same time. But anyway, the parade is going to kick off at 10 a.m. on June 18th near Battery Park, and it travels north along Broadway before arriving at City Hall. And then the Knicks players, some, you know, city officials, some special guests, among others, will be in attendance, basically in a ceremony similar to the inauguration of the mayor, which is probably going to be outside in that kind of area outside of City Hall. Probably put up some seats there and maybe a stage and watch the mayor of New York City give the New York Knicks the keys to the city. And so that's happening on Thursday. Now, I did say the parade starts at 10 o'clock, but that doesn't mean you should get there at 10 o'clock. If you really want to experience this kind of parade, it's one of those things that you got to really wake up super early for, because it would be a bummer if you got up and hustled yourself all the way by Battery Park and didn't really see anything. So folks are being encouraged to get there at least 2 to 3 hours earlier just to kind of find a spot. I would recommend that people don't go all the way near City Hall, because you kind of won't see much, because that's kind of the end of the parade. Try to be somewhere in the middle. I'm pretty sure the City Hall train stop will probably be closed. So I'd recommend that you all go to the nyc.gov/Knicks website just to kind of get all that information, so you know which train stations near there are open, which are closed, just to kind of make sure that your participation is as smooth as possible. So again, I'm very exciting that the New York Knicks have won a championship. I really think that New Yorkers are like, we're on a high. Like, I can't even deny it, honestly. You know, Zohran Mamdani becomes the mayor of New York City, and Arsenal, which, as you all know, a lot of people, you know, mock him for that as a joke. But Arsenal's his soccer team won some sort of championship after like 20 something years. And then the New York Knicks won their championship all under the reign of Zohran Mamdani. I mean, is he a lucky charm? That's what people are saying. He has really impressed New Yorkers, many New Yorkers. There's always some, as you know, that are never impressed. No matter what the man does, he's not. It's like, for some people, whatever he does is never enough for them. But in general, you see a lot of praise for Mayor Mamdani for much of what he's done just in the last, you know, less than 6 months since he's been the mayor of New York City. On policies, on filling potholes, on balancing the budget, I mean, on taxing the rich, on Universal 2K and expanding seats for Universal 2K. And here we are with an NBA, you know, New York Knicks championship. I mean, there's a lot of winning happening around here. So it's incredible to, just for a little bit, to feel this kind of joy in our city. And that's not to say that there aren't people who still struggle in our city. One of the big critiques about the championship kind of finals was that, you know, it wasn't affordable for many folks, if not majority of New Yorkers. There are people that probably had tickets prior, but the fact that there were some, you know, people were paying $10,000, you know, $8,000, $15,000, and some people probably as high as $100 or more to sit courtside is just absolutely outrageous. And so what Mayor Mamdani did, I think, is really incredible. He knew that, and he knew that the games weren't accessible. He also understood that a lot of people who want to go to the stadiums, they go there because they want to be with fans. It's not about just the basketball or watching the game. It's about fandom and being with other people who to enjoy yourself as you're rooting for the team, like in some sort of community. And so what Mayor Mamdani did is he organized, the city of New York organized watch parties in Battery Park, in parks in Queens, and other parts of the city. And it was incredible to see the way strangers just come together and can sit in a space with, you know, 1,000 people or in some cases more, and just watch a game and have a good time together. There were a few times where they blocked watch parties outside of MSG, in particular when, you know, when our president came. And it was funny because when our president came was that one time that we lost the game. And yeah, that's a story for another day. But anyway, Knicks won their championship. Congratulations, New Yorkers. We deserve that. after the heartache we've been through in the last couple of decades, I think we deserve that win. So congratulations to the New York Knicks and all the New York Knicks fans, old and new, because I know some of you just got here, but you're welcome to Knicks Nation. 7:22 a.m., you have been tuned into what's going on with Linda Sarsour. And I wanted to start today with the good news. And so that was our good news for the day. Early voting has started in New York City. Early voting sites are open across the city. I hope that folks are engaging in early voting. Early voting so far, voter turnout has been quite low. Part of it might be that people are still on the New York Knicks high, but I want you all to start focusing again. We have early voting that extends from now until Sunday, June 21st, which is also Father's Day. And then we have Election Day on Tuesday, June 23rd. Polls will be open till 9 p.m. on Tuesday, June 23rd. But if you could go early, why not? It's better to do it and kind of get it over with, you know, check it off your to-do list box. There are elections happening all across the city, state legislators. So there's assembly seats, Senate seats. There is congressional seats happening, elections happening across the city. There are a couple of really key, interesting races to watch. New York's 10th congressional district, Dan Goldman, who's the current incumbent congressman, he is being challenged by former New York City comptroller Brad Lander. That's a race to watch here in New York City. We also have New York 7, New York 7th Congressional District. That is Nydia Velazquez's seat. As many of you know, Congresswoman Nydia Velazquez has decided to retire and not run for re-election. So her seat is an open seat. It's a very interesting race. So many progressives are running in that seat, including current Brooklyn Borough President Antonio Reynoso, current Assembly Member Claire Valdez, current City Councilwoman Julie Wan, an attorney Vichal Kumar. So that's an interesting one. It's an open seat. And so let's see who comes out of that race. I think what one thing that makes me, you know, a little optimistic is that watching a race like that is knowing that really whomever comes out of that one, I think overall, I think we'll be all right. I think the candidates are, you know, pro-immigrant, pro-affordability, anti-war, and I think those are important qualifiers for going to a Congress. Another interesting race happening in New York City is New York's 13th Congressional District, which is Harlem, Little Washington Heights, which is held by current Congressman Adriano Espaillat. He's being challenged by a Democratic Socialist, young Dominican American woman named Daria Lisa Avila Chevalier. She has, many people now know her story. She actually comes out of the Columbia University encampment. She's been an organizer and an educator for a really long time. And she has a lot of moral clarity when it comes to issues like Palestine, immigration, ICE, you know, unequivocal in her political positions. And so that's another interesting race to watch to kind of see how the electorate is going to respond to a challenge of a kind of a new generation of Dominicans challenging kind of an establishment AIPAC-backed and funded member of Congress. Adriana Espaillat is currently the chair of the Hispanic Caucus, and and being supported by AIPAC is a very public thing. In fact, in his New York One debate, he defended his his relationship to AIPAC. I mean, he's not shy about it at all. And so it's going to be interesting to see if the politics in New York City of Zohran Mamdani translate into a win in that district. Zohran did really well in the district that Daria Lisa is running. So we'll see how that turns out. But again, the most important thing is that you participate in democracy. And if you have not yet early voted, just wanted to let you know that early voting is open. It's ready to go. On Thursday, I saw a couple of news articles that said that the first 300 people that go vote at their polling sites will get the New York Knicks branded I voted sticker. Now, that's going to be memorabilia. I mean, that might cost something one day. So that's Thursday. If you want to wait to early vote till Thursday and you are one of the first 300 people at your polling site, you will get a Knicks branded I voted sticker. So hopefully that helps and is an incentive. But, you know, in a country where we have an opposition that wakes up every single morning and goes to bed every single night figuring out how to strip us of our voting rights. Like, that's literally their job. We're watching this in, you know, states across the country. I say to people, even if sometimes you feel disillusioned, sometimes you feel disenfranchised, you feel like, does this really matter? I want you to know it does matter. Because if it didn't matter, these folks wouldn't be going to bed and waking up in the morning obsessed with this idea of taking your right to vote away. This idea of weakening Black and brown political power, gerrymandering and cutting up our districts across the country. They wouldn't be doing that if it didn't matter. They would just be like, so what? Let everybody knock yourself out at the polls. You know, let us fairly go and decide who we want as leaders, right? Let this all be decided at the ballot box. But they know that the more progressives, the more young people, the more communities of color participate in democracy, politics is shifting in this country. It's shifting more towards affordability. It's shifting more towards, you know, or maybe I should say shifting away from the prison industrial complex, from the military industrial complex. More people are starting to understand that we shouldn't be sending our taxpayer dollars to unjust wars or to underwrite military occupations. The American people are waking up, and it's translating into votes and then how they vote. And we've watched that in so many places across the country, all the way from the South to the East Coast. I mean, just this past cycle, we've talked about this here on WBAI, anywhere from electing, you know, someone like Dr. Frederick Haynes III and Texas's 30th district, which is Jasmine Crockett's old seat, a very unequivocal anti-war, pro-Palestinian Black preacher, to Chris Rabb in Philadelphia's 3rd district, you know, someone who is running against well-known Democrats. One of the Democrats he was running against was the chair of the Pennsylvania Democratic Party. And Chris Rabb made it out with his democratic socialist politics, you know, his unequivocal support for the Palestinian people, his rebuke of AIPAC. And people said that Chris Rabb was too radical, like it wasn't going to happen. And he did it. We also just saw the election of Dr. Adam Hamawi, a Arab American doctor, Muslim doctor from New Jersey, who defied all odds. He wasn't a politician. He didn't have the, you know, politician type charisma, but he had the integrity. He had the character. He had the experience. He had the track record. And one of the things that really shined about him in that district, and I went to the district, I knocked on doors, I got to talk to people, is that he was willing to risk his life for the things that he believed in. He was a well-to-do doctor who could have just continued his life here in the United States and you know, with his wonderful and beautiful family. But he, over the course of many decades, has been to places that many of us would decide maybe not to go. I mean, he was a 9/11 responder. He was doing his residency as soon as the horrific attacks happened. Dr. Hamawi was a resident, and he went right down to the World Trade Center. That's the kind of person he is. He was an Army veteran, surgeon, trauma surgeon. He saved the life of Senator Tammy Duckworth. He was doing surgeries on enemy combatants, on Iraqi civilians, and on American soldiers. He has been to Haiti. He has he went to Gaza in the height of genocide to do surgeries on men, women, and children. That's who Dr. Hamebi was. And guess what? The people of New Jersey agreed. And he won that primary by 10 percentage points. It wasn't even close. And so again, that is why the opposition is working overtime to basically figure out how to take our voting rights away. And we watch this in Texas, in Alabama. We watch this in places like Tennessee, where an incredible young pastor and sitting state legislator, Justin Pearson, had announced that he was running for Congress against current Congressman Steve Cohen, and in a district in Memphis, Tennessee, that's 70% Black. And Justin Pearson was on his way. And then in the middle of his run for Congress, the Tennessee state legislator gerrymandered his district, causing him to have to run in another district. I mean, it's blatant. It's in your face. And the current rollback of voting rights continues to happen. For those of you who just tuned in, we are at 7:33 a.m. here on the East Coast in New York City, just having a conversation. We went from NBA championships to early voting is open in New York City. Election day is June 23rd. And talking about the importance of engaging and participating in democracy, just honoring the folks that came before us that literally sacrificed for us to have this opportunity. I think oftentimes we take that for granted. I tell people all the time that, you know, democracy is not for me, it's not a popularity contest. You know, it's not about always who you like. People say, oh, I don't like anyone. I don't like any of these people running. It's not about you liking them. If you don't really feel like you have someone to vote for, if you are not like super passionate about those running in your area, what I always say to people is do your homework and cast a solidarity vote. Decide which one of those candidates is going to do the least harm to the people that you love, to the most marginalized people in your community. Figure out what those folks' policy proposals are. And you might find yourself in a situation where you may agree with, you know, 5 out of 7 things that they have on their website. And then what you do is you help elect them if one of the folks running seems to be in alignment with you on the majority of things, and there are 2 things they're not, then your job is to hold them accountable and to push them when they become your representative. The work doesn't end at the ballot box. Those people become your representatives, which means that when they are not representing your values, you make sure that you call them, that you roll up to their office, that you write them letters and you write them emails and you're on the record. And so again, for me, in the meantime, one day we will get into a place where we can go to the polls on every election and actually feel like we could vote for someone that we truly believe in, someone that truly aligns with our values and principles. And in some cases, there are a lot of people who are able to do that, because there are incredible candidates on the ballots all across New York City. For example, in Queens, there is a race there between a Filipino-American named Steve Raga and a Palestinian-American young woman named Abir Kawas. You know, Abir Kawas is someone who has an incredible platform around affordability, around housing, around protecting immigrants in our communities, around supporting raising the living wage. Someone who has said that once she gets to the state legislature, she wants to champion a bill called Not on Our Dime, which is a bill that Zohran had championed when he was in the state legislature, around basically investigating and providing consequences to nonprofit organizations in the state of New York who basically fund, aid, and abet illegal settlement organizations in the occupied Palestinian territories. That's a woman that, if elected, would be the first Palestinian American to go to the New York state legislature. And so there's also races where history could be made. So yes, there are people that are, if you go to your ballot or do your homework, you're going to find that there are people on your ballot where you're like, wow, like, this is amazing. I'm so inspired. Yes, I'm going to the polls and I'm actually excited to vote, like many people were when they casted their vote for Zohran Mamdani. But some of you are not going to have those types of candidates, and that's okay. But I think you're at least going to have a candidate that you are going to decide is, in that moment, the best choice based on, you know, the people that you love. And sometimes when I go to the polls, that's how I think about my vote. I happen to live in a district that doesn't always have great elected officials or people on the ballot that I'm fully aligned with. But I decide to vote on behalf of the most marginalized. I want to vote on behalf of undocumented people who don't get the opportunity to participate in democracy. I want to vote on behalf of children who also don't have the opportunity to participate and make political decisions. And so, again, early voting is open in New York City up until Sunday, June 21st. And then election day is Tuesday, June 23rd. So please, if you haven't already voted, get there early. Some people like to vote on election day, but don't forget, because you never know what happens on election day. It could be too hot outside. You could get busy. Something could happen. Whenever you have availability this week, just get yourself to the polls. Anyway, we're going to take a quick break and we're going to be right back here on WBAI.
5: Taxi! Taxi! Take me to the garden and hit the music! Come on.

Go New York, go New York, go. And a happy birthday to my son Tamer, whose birthday is going to be on the same day as the New York Knicks parade. Thank you, Michael Haskins, our producer, for that special gift. My son listens to our show on his way to work. He is a special education high school English teacher here in Staten Island. So I'm on his way to work in the morning. He tunes in to the radio. So I'm sure right now I'm getting text messages on my phone from my family who listens and tunes in every Wednesday morning when I'm on the radio. So happy birthday, Tamid. Inshallah, many, many, many more happy and healthy years on this earth. So if you just tuned in, we are What's Going On with Linda Sarsour, and there's been so much going on. That it's really hard to and I didn't want to end the show this way. Probably should have ended the show with the New York Knicks, but sometimes you gotta end with a sense of urgency. And for us to really understand the moment and the reality that we are all living in. And there have been some really disturbing things that have happened in the last few days, the last week. I think it's important because sometimes I feel like, am I the only one that sees what's happening around me? And I think we are not, I don't know what the word is, but we are not acting like we're in a state of emergency, and we really are. So some folks may have heard that 15 people in Minnesota have been indicted, been arrested by the FBI for what the government is calling conspiracy to impede and harm officers and all other kinds of charges that you can imagine. And as you know, I just want to be clear, when I say indictments, there's a saying that you can indict a ham sandwich. So this is not, when I say that these folks, that there are charges and indictments, that doesn't mean that there is any clear evidence of anything that the government is claiming. These folks are known, the 15 folks are people who have participated or organized around the ICE activity that has happened in the Twin Cities in Minnesota. These are the types of folks that were probably tracking where ICE officers and operations were happening. They're like the whistleblower types, you know, that I'm talking about actual blowing whistles. I know we do that in New York City as well. These are folks that basically were protecting their immigrant neighbors, and the government has decided to make an example out of them. And so the federal government has cracked down on these 15 folks claiming that they are also, members of Antifa or leaders of Antifa. Many of you know Antifa is just short for anti-fascist. We have explained this a gazillion times that there is no

ICE that are literally coming into communities and separating families. They are, in many cases, kidnapping, literally kidnapping people, like on their ways to work, just kidnapping them and taking them places where their families have to look for them. We have watched them kidnap, college students, as we saw with Mahmoud Khalil. We watched this also with Rumeyza Ozturk out of Boston. Watched this with Mohsen Madawi, who many of you saw was at his citizenship appointment. Literally, he went to go because he was like, "I'm eligible. I've had my green card for the required time. I'm here to apply to be a naturalized citizen." And he gets picked up at his naturalization appointment. And the federal government, as you all know, continues to pursue charges against both, or not charges, excuse me, to pursue deportation for both Mahmoud Khalil and Mohsen Madawi. And again, Mohsen Madawi and Mahmoud Khalil are both green card holders. And the government doesn't have any substantial evidence of anything really against them. We've all seen the stories. We've seen what the government has said about both Mohsen and Mahmoud, and continuing to spend resources on both of these young men to try to deport them out of this country. We all know the story. I've shared it here. This is just, the stories I'm sharing are like a drop in the bucket. I mean, there are hundreds and hundreds of these stories all across the country. The continued detention of Salah Sarsour out in Clay County Justice Center, Indiana, originally a resident of Milwaukee, Wisconsin. We have come to learn, including getting Congresswoman Gwen Moore, who is the congresswoman who represents Salah in his hometown of Milwaukee, who went to visit Salah in the Clay County Justice Center in Indiana. Salah has lost over 30 pounds. He has been a diabetic for decades. And as you can imagine, someone who's diabetic requires a certain type of diet and nutrition, access to medication at certain times. And he is not getting the access to health care that, number one, he deserves. Health care shouldn't be a privilege. It's a human right. He should be able to access the things that he would have been able to access had he not been in detention. And so again, ICE continues to be a rogue agency. And instead of us indicting ICE agents across this country who oftentimes don't follow the rules, we are indicting activists and organizers who are working to defend their immigrant neighbors. We're also watching FBI raids of organizations in places like Ohio. There is an organization in Ohio in the last week that has been targeted by federal agents who literally went to the homes of volunteers across the state of Ohio. This is a group that basically registers voters. That's what they do. And this organization, sorry, I want to make sure that, because you all can look it up. It's called the Ohio Organizing Collective, Collaborative, excuse me. The Ohio Organizing Collaborative has been put under federal investigation. So FBI agents rolled up to some of the homes of its leaders, staff members, but they also went to the homes of like people who were volunteers, and they were following people as they were taking their kids to school, following people to work, trying to do a fishing expedition, which is, just again, part of a larger intimidation tactic for any organizations that work on building power, and trying to intimidate a nonprofit organization that's been around for over 20 years that has been registering voters, in particular Black and Brown voters, and building, political fluency and education. And so we're watching this happening in Ohio. We, of course, just talked about what's happening in Minnesota. 15 people have been indicted for, again, protecting their immigrant neighbors. We've also watched out of Michigan a case against 8 pro-Palestinian activists and organizers who were involved in encampments. During the student encampments that were happening across the country. And some of the charges and allegations against them are things like vandalism. And look, their argument is, of course, that vandalism is illegal. So charge them with vandalism, except that the charges that they've received include

terrorism. How is vandalism of cars, vandalism of property, how did that become terrorism? So we are in an unprecedented moment, especially as we, as this country is celebrating 200, their 250th anniversary. A lot of people will lecture us that the 250th anniversary is about, how far we've come as a country and freedom and those who fought for our freedom and, God bless America. This is the land of the free and the brave. But what we're watching is that people who are engaging, in First Amendment protected activities across the country are being targeted, and even people who may have committed, some violation of the law are not being properly charged with the thing that they did. But the government is deciding to add conspiracy charges, adding things like terrorism to their charges, spending resources on that. And then we are watching, just the erosion of our Constitution right before our very eyes, literally. It's just really like, I don't know what to say. We are in a state of emergency. We really are in a state of emergency. If an organization registering voters is being subpoenaed and investigated, and people are being visited, getting their, computers confiscated, you have students who engaged in vandalism who are being charged with terrorism now. Like, come on. Where is everybody? What's going on here? And that leads me, to the 250th anniversary. And many of you know there have been movement organizations who have been part of an effort called All of Us Next 250. There will be activations and events happening all across the country on Saturday, June 27th. So you should definitely check that out. You can go to next250.us for the Washington, D.C. specific activation that's happening on June 27th. This is a kind of an event that is around the commemoration of the 250th from the movement perspective, from our communities. It's an opportunity to reckon with our past, but also decide what our future is going to be. I think it's an important opportunity for us to declare our values right now, declare our convictions, and declare our interdependence in this moment. I think we as a generation have a responsibility to be clear about where we are and where we stand and where we're going. And I've said this before on WBAI, we are, and I mean, I'm talking about my generation, we are the first generation in American history that has to tell a younger generation that they have less rights than us. That has never happened in the history of this country. Even with the many horrific moments, starting from genocide to enslavement to Jim Crow to internment of Japanese, and there's many moments that we can kind of talk about here. But even amidst all those horrific moments, there have been moments of triumph. There have been moments of winning and victory for our people. Every generation has given just a little more, has fought for a little more. There is generation after generation had a little more than the generation before. And here we come to our generation, to my generation, and we have to say to a younger generation, they have less rights than us. And so I think we have a responsibility to be clear about what we're willing to fight for, envision the country that we want to live in and that we want our great grandchildren to live in. And so on June 27th, again, there will be activations happening across the country with a flagship event in Washington, D.C. June 27th, it starts at 11 a.m. You can go to next250.us to ensure you get all the information. And I hope to see you in Washington, D.C. So stay alert, protect one another, get out and vote, participate in democracy in honor of those who sacrificed before us. And we'll be back on the radio next Wednesday.

0: 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I'm Michael G. Haskins, your radio host and guide, weekday mornings, 70 degrees and sunny here in New York City. It's going to be about 75 degrees or so for a high for today before it gets quite a bit warmer as the week moves on. All right, it is 9 a.m. and coming up next, Covert Action Bulletin with Chris Garofa and Rachel Hu.
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2: 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I'm Rachel Hu.
3: And I'm Chris Garofa. 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Your donation goes to keeping WBAI running and on the air. Elon Musk has become the world's first trillionaire with a T after SpaceX's public offering last week, the largest in history. As of this recording, he's worth $1.4 trillion. It's an unimaginably large sum of money, and it's actually more than $1 trillion over the net worth of that of the next wealthiest person on the planet, Google co-founder Larry Page. That 0.4 in $1.4 trillion, by the way, is $400 billion, which is still more than Page has. Page is worth $300 billion. In fact, combining the wealth of the people who rank 2 through 5 on the Forbes real-time billionaire list, that's Larry Page and Sergey Brin of Google, Jeff Bezos of Amazon, and Larry Ellison of Oracle, their combined net worth is still less than Elon Musk's. While cautiously avoiding Elon Musk's far-right political leanings and his recent incitement of racist riots in Belfast, much of the capitalist media is heralding his obscene wealth. An opinion piece published by the Washington Post considers and dismisses the idea that somebody should not have such, quote, inordinate wealth, but suggests that, quote, SpaceX is one of the real success stories of the past several decades, and, quote, has created something of great value for society. Again, these are two direct quotes from the Washington Post. They say that that will somehow democratize wealth by flowing money through the stock market. But for those of us in the real world, those of us who don't have hundreds of millions or billions of dollars, the cold truth is that prices continue to rise while wages stay stagnant. Inflation was up 0.5% in May compared to April and up 4.2% over the last 12 months. Prices are up at the gas pump, the grocery store, and as summer starts across the United States, areas impacted by significant heat will also be hit by massive increases in energy prices when they try to use air conditioning. Tens of thousands of people, in fact, die every year due to homelessness in the U.S., and according to the National Alliance to End Homelessness, over 771,000 people in the U.S. have experienced homelessness in the past year. The real number might actually be significantly higher. But still, nothing compared to the fact that Elon Musk's trillions could buy 2.5 million homes in the U.S. at market price and solve the housing crisis immediately. The reality is there is no need for billionaires, let alone trillionaires, but the capitalist system allows, encourages, and celebrates that they exist. I mean, Rachel, this idea of $1 trillion, I was a space nerd as a kid. You think, you know, you got big distances, you got big planets, and even $1 trillion of anything is really hard to conceive of. I did some math. If you make a minimum wage in the U.S. and you work and you want to save up $1 trillion or you want to earn $1 trillion, you have to work 15 million years straight. Without a break, 15 million years straight. If you make about $100,000, so let's say $48.08 an hour, and you want to earn $1 trillion, you need to work 2.3 million years without a break. So even if you're so-called professional, so-called middle class, You cannot touch, you cannot comprehend what $1 trillion means. It's an outrageous sum of money. No one person, no small group of people should be able to have this kind of money. How are you reacting, Rachel?
2: I mean, similarly, Chris, I mean, there is no justifiable reason anyone should have $1 billion, let alone $1 trillion. And I think it's pretty clear to me I think the also turning of the kind of mindset in the U.S. to be so firmly and staunchly against the billionaires. I think that's something I've seen in every layer and aspect of society that I think, you know, Luigi Mangione proves it as a folk hero, that people are very angry at the billionaire class. But I think, you know, this, I don't know if you saw the like big inflatable Musk, that they put in Times Square, which is quite hilarious, just as a gesture. But I think it kind of just represents to me the kind of layperson in the U.S. is the regular everyday person sentiment about what a trillionaire really means. I think there is no way to separate out, like, I think sometimes, like, you know, separate out the fact that Elon Musk holds this private wealth while simultaneously people in the U.S. are starving. Simultaneously, people in the U.S. do not have health care. Simultaneously, people in the U.S. are facing a cost of living crisis unlike anything we have seen since 2008, and arguably in some ways worse. 2008 was more of a traditional recession, as one can understand it. Today, we're in a situation of unique stagflation, as well as kind of this price gouging and just extreme greed on every level. So I think there's a lot of aspects and elements of the current conditions that just highlight for people that the fact that a trillionaire could exist, that it's a farce. And I think that's interesting, right? Like, just as like a way of thinking differently about kind of the political understandings of capitalism. I mean, I remember 2011, 2010, the way that people were talking about money is just very much so the same pull yourself up by the bootstraps mindset. If only I could be the billionaire, if only I could be the millionaire. All people who are wealthy have earned their money. That's a very common one, which I'm honest with you, I haven't really seen as a real argument, even in the mainstream media, to defend Musk in this way. I don't know if I even have seen too many celebratory articles about this. I think that kind of reflects the consciousness, the growing working class consciousness in the United States, that there comes a point of private wealth ownership that is obviously and clearly at the expense of the public. And I just say that to say that I think even when Occupy Wall Street kicked off, you know, the kind of political arguments that we were having, to, you know, the idea of popularizing the 99% versus the 1%, the language of the 1%. I don't know if you recall the kind of corporate media conversations then or the regular everyday conversations then, but it was certainly a lot harder to get people on board with the idea that their number one is a 1%. 1% is also imprecise language. It's 0.001%, actually. And I don't actually know in terms of 2026 with all this considered with Elon Musk, if that has changed. To add an extra zero there. But I do know that the language itself was inadequate, but was a helpful tool for people to start articulating class in the United States and the class inequalities. But the mainstream media at the time, I mean, it was treated almost as a farcical idea that like there is a 1% and that 1% of people is so much more well off than others and doing so much better and pulling the strings, so to speak, which is very, I think, in our day and age of the last 10 years of Trump and, you know, the years of Biden, it became very clear that the billionaires in the United States do make all the decisions. They pay for what they want to see. And there's just, we have a bought out Congress. We have a bought out government. And on every single level, it is very clear that policies are being driven by the ultra wealthy. And I think that's just not a consciousness. I don't know if you feel the same way, but it wasn't a consciousness that we should take for granted. I don't think that was, I feel, how years ago people were talking. They really weren't. Those, the kind of arguments I was having to just say that there is a 1% that doesn't deserve their wealth, I think was, you know, we're just, it goes to the kind of mythos in America of we're all temporarily embarrassed millionaires or perhaps billionaires. But I have seen a lot less people react, you know, with joy or like, you know, this kind of, the kind of pride that I think people felt for Steve Jobs, if that makes sense. I do remember there being a time where the beginning of Silicon Valley, as we know it today, there was like this lionization of the larger than life kind of billionaire who was just brilliant and smart and wonderful and interesting and I don't know if you remember all of that kind of hullabaloo over these kind of figures. I mean, Zuckerberg was the first one that was kind of publicly hated, but he wasn't always publicly hated. That wasn't how people viewed him at first necessarily. So I do think it's kind of interesting to me. I mean, even the early kind of mythos around Jeff Bezos, like the early mythos around all of these people, he's just a regular guy who started Amazon in his garage by selling books, a book company. And I think there's a lot of mythologization of these like super ultra wealthy rich that makes us have an aspirational mindset towards them. And I can't help but feel like the culture has been shifted dramatically. This generation, Gen Z, Gen Alpha, even younger than this generation, they might have aspirational wealth, but in some ways it feels like it's almost influencer aspirational wealth. There isn't an aspirational wealth towards these titans of business. I don't know if you see that. I don't know if I'm the only one seeing this, but I do think this kind of lionization of these larger than life figures that we admire and wish to be, I don't feel as though people are wanting to sub themselves into Elon Musk's shoes, but rather asking the question, you know, how did he get here? I mean, there's obviously a level of corruption that has had to happen to get here. I know there was a lot of debate and discussion around kind of his companies going public, but also debate and discussion around that him being trying to get his companies on, I think it was the Fortune 500 list or the list that he wanted to get onto. It was the one that allows for the 401ks. My brain is slipping on this point on this, but he was pushing very hard to have his company included in kind of these indexes, these really large index funds that are going to be really important for 401ks and everyday people. But that didn't quite pan out. I don't think that was quite allowed in this case. But my point is that I think the conversation itself is different. I think a lot of people are asking, rightfully so, how did this happen? What failure happened in society to allow this to happen? Which I think is what a lot of people are seeing and saying, even Democratic Party politicians who have historically not taken this kind of anti-billionaire stance are, I think, asking some of these questions. I mean, Adam Schiff actually was like last Friday criticized a quote corrupt system, just about the whole political system that we're in that produces extreme wealth at the top while many Americans lack access to healthcare. So that's a little surprising to hear from the Democratic Party politicians who 10 years ago, I think, would also be the same ones to laugh at Occupy Wall Street. It's really not that different. Perhaps Schiff himself, even. I'd like to look back and see what his track record is there. But nonetheless, I think it becomes obvious that the everyday person isn't necessarily rooting here for Musk. I mean, they're asking the question, how do we end up here? What type of corruption has happened? I mean, the SpaceX chief was serving as a special government employee in the Trump administration. There's a lot of questions about the conflicts of interest for his company's relationships with the Trump administration. Obviously, the fact that Elon Musk earlier this year just kind of completely and utterly gutted the government, leaving us without really critical systems, especially in when we're thinking, I think about the weather institutions that we have, the kind of science institutions we have. These are all things that have not yet recovered and not, I don't think for years will recover after what DOGE has done to them. So, you know, one has to ask all of those questions. And I think that's the conversation being had, not let's celebrate this like milestone for humanity, which says into me, I feel very positively about it. I think it's a good direction. It shows the consciousness of where people are. And that, like, not only are everyday regular people asking these questions, but I think the corporate media is forced to, and so are the politicians, because that's just how I think we've shifted so much as a society in terms of the conversation of class.
3: I mean, Rachel, there's actually so much happening here because, okay, if we look at this, the New York Stock Exchange has changed its rules on how quickly a new stock like SpaceX can be added to its indexes. And the indexes are actually what a lot of retirement funds, mutual funds, those kind of financial instruments that if your average person has any relation to the, you know, the big financial systems, to the stock market, it's not because they're going and buying, you know, an individual stock. You know, that's something I think that our grandparents might have done. I don't know. Like, mm-hmm. You know, you buy like 10 shares of Apple.
2: I remembered
3: Apple.
2: It.
3: Okay, what do you got?
2: It's the S&P 500. I was talking about the S&P 500. I do not know how that slipped my mind. But yes, like, agree. That's where your money goes.
3: You know, so these indexes, right? These indexes are, you're basically betting on combinations of stocks. I mean, I'm vastly oversimplifying it, you know, for the purpose of this show, but, you know, so if you have a, if you have a retirement account, you have, you know, things like that, which, you know, some people still do. No one has a pension anymore, but, you know, most people or many people still have retirement accounts. It's probably in, you know, invested in one or more of these index funds as part of its scope. And so SpaceX is going to be allowed, apparently, I think it's 2.5 weeks, 15 days or something like that, to be allowed, you know, to be able to be listed in the NASDAQ indexes after a much shorter amount of time. It used to be about a year. This also, by the way, will affect OpenAI. It'll affect Anthropic and a number of other tech companies. And I think that that's a huge thing to kind of just go back to some of what you were saying. If you look at the top 10 billionaires in the world, I already listed some of them. You got Musk, Larry Page, and Sergey Brin from Google, Jeff Bezos, Amazon, Washington Post, et cetera, et cetera. Larry Ellison from Oracle, Michael Dell of Dell Technologies, Mark Zuckerberg, Jensen Huang of course, of NVIDIA. Those are the top eight, and they're all in tech in one way or another. They're all in tech. It's not till number nine, Bernard Arnault. I can never say that guy's name, of Louis Vuitton and company, that you get someone outside of tech. And then number 10, this is actually surprising. Number 10 is Warren Buffett of Berkshire Hathaway, the investment firm. The Waltons, by the way, don't get down until numbers 12 and 13 and 14.
1: Oh, wow.
3: Yeah. And that's Rob Walton and family at 12, Jim Walton and family at 13, and Alice Walton herself at 14. The top eight in this of the Forbes billionaires list are all tech. And I think that, you know, to what you were saying 20 years ago, 30 years ago, let's go there. 30 years ago, starting a company in your garage, that whole idea, which, by the way, most of those people, they started the company, yeah, maybe in a garage with like a $300,000 investment from their parents. don't ever forget that, you know, these stories about starting a company in a garage always come with the fact that A, there was a garage to work out of, and B, their parents seeded them a whole bunch of money. But even then, this idea you could be this tech giant or this, you know, visionary, you know, Steve Jobs was not much of a technical person, you know, but he was, you know, he's said to be this visionary and this maniacal figure in the workplace that made everyone work late and yelled at you if your circles weren't circle-y enough and things like that. And there is some truth to that. There's a lot of nonsense with those mythos kind of stories. But in any case, where have they gotten us? Where have those people gotten us? They've gotten us to a place where you have 6-year-olds who can't put down a tablet because everything has been fine-tuned to be addictive. They've gotten us to a place where you can't walk down the street without being surveilled, without every app on your phone knowing exactly where you are at all times and serving you advertisements based on that. You've gotten to the point where you can't buy something online without that following you for the rest of your life, for tracking, for surveillance, for all of these kinds of things. And the products that we do buy, if we're talking about Dell or even NVIDIA, are extremely expensive and they're breaking down faster because they're shifting to feed the so-called market. Just buying a computer, if you need a laptop these days, it's ridiculous because of the amount of money that the companies are spending to buy up all the memory and the storage chips for AI. So you can't even get a decent computer for the price you used to be able to. And, you know, you can't, I mean, I don't remember the last time I saw somebody with a computer that you could open up and repair, which used to be a thing, right? You used to be able to expand your computer. So the entirety of the way, you know, between Ellison and Dell and Zuckerberg and Wong and Musk and Larry Page and Brin, all of them, the people, we have seen that actually this advent of technology, the technological revolution in our homes and in our everyday lives, not just in manufacturing, has actually had some significant negative impacts in our lives. And it's these billionaires and now trillionaires who are to blame for that. I think, too, I want to come back to this. The reason that some people have been, I think, masking or holding on to how much they're celebrating this. They're saying it's a win for the system, but they're not saying, you know, they're not celebrating Musk himself so much is because of his politics. It's because he is an extreme right winger. You know, just last week, there were riots in Belfast, in Northern Ireland. People were just chasing down anyone who wasn't white, in particular, anyone who looked, Muslim or Arab. They were knocking down stores. They were breaking into houses. They were setting, businesses on fire if they thought that the owners were Muslims. And a lot of this has to do with what Elon Musk was putting out on his own social media accounts and on his own social media platform and what he was boosting on his own platform. You can see, you know, just videos and pictures of the streets of Belfast on fire, you know, and certainly not for the first time, but in this time, it's because there's these violent right-wing mobs, filled with white people who just hate immigrants. They hate immigrants, and Elon Musk is the one telling them to hate immigrants. Elon Musk is using his massive, massive platform to put out that England needs to be returned to the Anglos. You know, this ridiculous ideas. That's almost an exact quotation of something that he either posted or reposted. I forget which one it was. I don't have it saved, but he's really loving this party called Restore Britain, which actually was a split from this group called Reform, you know, because apparently Reform, headed by this massive racist Nigel Farage, is not racist enough. Farage, who wants to limit all immigration basically everywhere but white countries and all of that, that's actually not radical enough for these people in Restore Britain. So when they talk about restoring Britain, it's the same idea as making America great again in their eyes. What they want to do is actually make America white again. What they want to do is remove all rights that poor people have, but in particular that non-white people have, and also that women have. And so, you know, Musk has been promoting these ideas, and this isn't the first time, of course, but the timing certainly happened to be, you know, play into the timing of the IPO. I think that's, again, Rachel, why people haven't been talking up Musk and this idea as much, this myth of Musk as much, only because that has been happening and they're able to, you know, use the politics to denounce it. But the reality is, Adam, I don't care, you know, Adam Schiff might personally think the idea of a trillionaire is bad. I mean, and I think, you know, most people would agree, you know, on that idea, but Adam Schiff is fine with war. Adam Schiff is fine with genocide. Adam Schiff is fine with there being multi-billionaires. He just happens to be on the other political side of this, you know, this trillionaire now. And, you know, Elon Musk has targeted Schiff directly. So there's so much more to it there.
2: That's very true. You know, I really appreciate you bringing that up. You know, who else I was thinking about in all of this was some of Elizabeth Warren's comments, who's now calling for a tax on the rich and not going to let her get away with that. I mean, call for it, do it. I'm not mad. But I don't know if you recall when she called herself capitalist to her bones in 2020, but I do. I remember how many of these in the conversation of Bernie Sanders in the 2016 election, how many of these Democrats tripled down on capitalism as a system. But I hate to break it to you, but the very foundation of why we find ourselves here in this situation is because this is capitalism. This is how it works. A system that's built on the idea of endless profits and most more importantly, built on the idea of exploitation at its core. Capitalism is a system of exploitation. It's the difference between what the capitalist pays a worker and the value that a worker produces that makes all of their money. It is the exploitation at the core of it that is, at the end of the day, how the entire system rests. So there's no such thing as profit without exploitation, and there's no such thing as a trillionaire without exploitation. And I think that, to me, it's just very apparent that we live in a system that is, from its core, deeply and profoundly corrupt. I mean, a 10% tax alone on Musk's fortune could lift 800 million people above the extreme poverty line. That's just a 10% tax. And at a certain rate, these billionaires are quite literally paying less money in taxes than you or I are in terms of percentages. There's all these different ways around having to pay any level of tax, having to pay anything back into society. And you know what? The kind of laws that capitalism passes to kind of create these guardrails, to create kind of more and more of the reforms needed to reel in capital, that's all still reforms at the core of it. At the core of what capitalism is a system that is built to exploit. And if left unchecked, as it has been, frankly, since we've made corporations people in the United States, I mean, there's so many levels. I mean, since Reagan, we've been on kind of this speed run to where we are now of how do we deregulate as much as of capitalism as possible to return to its core form. And here we are. I think Elon Musk being a trillionaire is the perfect representation of that, because what that says is that all of that money, which is the accumulation of our wealth, it's the accumulation of all of the working classes money, all of those who are exploited, all the wage workers. If you work for a wage, you know, newsflash, you're exploited. One can even make the argument that no matter how big that wage even is for things like football players, you know, they're living large and they're fine. So I'm not defending them, and I'm not necessarily like, you know, they're doing great in a current moment when everybody is not doing so well. But that's just the way the core system works. Those who earn a wage are those who are exploited. And so all of us, that's our money. And the fact that Elon Musk gets to keep it in his private coffers is just, it's ludicrous. It's outrageous. It's disgusting. And on every level, it represents the extreme failures of the capitalist system and the extreme failures of the Democratic Party to even pretend to try to reel it in. I mean, that's a big part of how capitalism has survived all of this time. As a system, it has always been unsustainable. As a system, it has always been at its core, a system that has been built on a premise that is kind of insurvivable in a way. The kind of class warfare under it all, where there's always going to be an exploiting class of people, the ultra wealthy who are going to take and extract as much as possible from everybody else. You know, that's been mitigated by the likes of all of these kind of reforms that have come in. But the Democratic Party kind of, you know, threw their hands up post Reagan and just said, hey, whatever happens, happens. You know, we'll take that super PAC money. We'll take whatever you pay, and we'll pretend like we're fighting, but we're really not. And I think this should just serve as a serious wake up call for people on every front that, number one, the Democratic Party has in every way, shape and form sold out the people. How is it that they've had this narrative that they've been fighting back against the right wing? This has been the narrative. Why everybody gives all their money to the Democrats? Why regular people volunteer and understandably want to see change and put their faith in the Democratic Party to have that happen? The main argument of what the Democrats have been supposed to be doing for the last 30 years is protecting against the right wing, pushing back the right, and fighting for labor, especially in the world of unions, which many of the unions back the Democratic Party upon, based on the premise that the Democrats have always given them, that they will defend the kind of interests of labor. And if we look at the hard facts and the reality of what has happened in the last 30 years, we can see plain as day, none of that has happened. The right wing agenda has soared. You know, Roe v. Wade was overturned, a major sticking point of the Democrats, you know, thinking about how they've clearly abandoned the working class. They've abandoned all of their principles. And the fact that you have a trillionaire in society where, you know, these billionaires have been deregulated, they're not paying taxes, all the public infrastructure is falling apart. Public education has been dismantled by the Trump administration. The DOE as an institution, God knows what's going to happen with that in the next 10 years. I mean, we are seeing across the board all of the institutions that kind of mitigated capitalism and let people, you know, stay within the system comfortable enough to not want to overthrow it. All of those things are being completely thrown out the window. And the Democratic Party, I think it kind of puts them naked in the field, in my opinion, of all of the lies that they have been telling. So I do think what's kind of interesting about that to me, Chris, is that it puts them in a very unique position. You know, either they have to start actually pushing for and actively taxing the rich and doing things that are just, you know, we're talking FDR liberal style. We're not talking, you know, even social democrat. We're not talking socialism. We're not even talking real policies of the left. We're just talking to return to the foundations of like liberal capitalist democracy. They have to at least even fight on those fronts, and they might get a real opportunity to do so. I mean, that's kind of what I've been thinking a lot about. I don't know if you saw over the weekend kind of the whole Iran peace deal elements in here, but which is a separate conversation that we can kind of turn into. But what I wanted to talk about within that is that, you know, Trump, post this kind of period that we're in with this peace deal, Trump has pretty much in many ways severed his relationship even to his core base. I mean, his core base in 2016 and 2020, the core base that came out for Trump to vote for him has always been it's middle class white people, as well as more working class white people, but more often than not, a bulk of middle class white people without college educations. Those are a lot of who's been voting for Trump over the years. And that base has in many ways really fled him. There's a lot of interesting data that's been coming out from different publications on this. And I think that's been really interesting, you know, especially because I don't know if you've seen, but like the New York Times, for example, and the Washington Post, they ran reports over the weekend about how Trump is losing the section of his base, which has been really the base that's propelled him in all of these elections. Like I was mentioning, his approval ratings are lower than they have ever been. He's usually always had a rock solid base of 30-35% of the electorate for about 10 years. So it's disappearing. And a lot of this is because of the Iran war. But more than anything, in my opinion, it's the economic situation and the data centers. I think it's data centers and economic situations as some of the main important topics for these kind of voters who otherwise went to Trump. So the Democratic Party has a real likelihood of sweeping the elections. I don't know how the Republicans could honestly at this point, based on some of these numbers, really be coming back at all. The enthusiasm level of the Republican base is the lowest it's been in the last 15 years. So, you know, we know that enthusiasm is what drives people. Enthusiasm based on party is what drives people to the midterm polls, not the presidential elections. But, you know, that's one of those things that says to me that the Democratic Party sweeps the House, sweeps the Senate, which is very possible despite all the gerrymandering. If that happens and the Democratic Party does absolutely nothing, they are setting themselves up for a complete implosion of the capitalist system, which in a lot of ways, it just, there's nothing left for people at that point. You're listening to Covert Action Bulletin, the official radio show and podcast of Covert Action Magazine. We've been exposing the covert action of the U.S. government and plutocrats worldwide since 1978. Don't go anywhere. We're going to be right back with more of our show.

0: Welcome back. You're listening to Covert Action Bulletin. Covert Action has been exposing the covert action of the U.S. government and plutocrats worldwide since 1978. We're back now with more of our show.
1: If all you can do is vote for the Democrats and they don't even bother to do anything other than throw their hands up in the air and say we've done everything we can. There's nothing more we can do. That I really can't imagine it. I mean, I think Mamdani has done such an incredible job of revealing the kind of falsehoods nationwide. This isn't just for New York City, but the falsehoods of the kind of claims that have been made for decades by the Democrats that just there isn't money. If only there was funding. If only there was this. All of the kind of pivoting and lack of accountability. I think, you know, we see this play out in New York as the major economic hub of the United States, you know, a major city in the United States. I would argue one of the most important cities in the United States. To see that you have a mayor that's a socialist mayor or self-described socialist mayor being able to overcome some of these issues by simply implementing taxes on the wealthy or frankly, simple fixes or going after landlords. It isn't that hard. And when you have the apparatus of the state to do it, it can be done. So long roundabout way, Chris, of kind of making the same point I've made many times and the point that I feel when I hear a trillionaire existing, clearly from a very corrupt place, is that it doesn't need to be this way. This is because the system allows it to be this way. And this is also how capitalism is built. So, you know, either the kind of will of the people, I think the will of the people will be shown, no matter what, whether it's through kind of the small reforms that I think the Democrats have been forced to take on and are in a position to be forced to take on or through even deeper and more serious kind of revolution in society, a deeper understanding of the need of fundamental change in society. I just think we're on the precipice of something quite big here. And I can't help but feel like this is a kind of an opening shot of that.
0: Yeah, Rachel, I want to come back to the Iran piece because I think it's actually so important to talk about in this context and in many other contexts. But I want to continue on this economic question, too, which is a political question, because there was a survey. I don't know if you saw this, the CNBC SurveyMonkey survey that came out about a week ago. It was came out on the 9th of June, and a few things that they found. Most Americans don't think that the quote American dream is achievable to them or to anyone. 51% of U.S. adults say that the American dream is out of reach. 45% say it's only available for some people. 6% say it's not in reach for anyone. But what's more interesting to me, actually, because I think if you just go outside and talk to people, you realize that what's more interesting to me about this survey is what people define the American dream as being now. Because, like, historically, what do you think about? You think about, like, owning a home and a car and, like, going to or sending your kids to college. But now, these days, what achieving the American dream means to people, 72% say being financially stable. So basically being able to pay your bills and have a little money left over to save and to go out and like have some fun and then be a human being and like enjoy your life. 72% say the American dream is just straight up being able to pay your bills without stressing about it. Only 58% say owning a home is part of it. And I think that has a lot to do with how many people have actually just given up on the idea of ever being able to achieve it. This is really interesting to me, though. A few things. Having children is 26% include having children at 20 as part of the American dream and 25% in getting married. And when you break that down and you look into what Gen Z is saying here, there's a gender divide here, too. So having children, 46% of Gen Z men say having children is an achievement. 30% of Gen Z women say it.
1: That's a significant difference.
0: Significant. Okay. Getting married, 43% of Gen Z men and only 33% of Gen Z women say that getting married itself is part of the American dream. And I think that is actually concerning to me, given the rise of the manosphere, given the rise of the alt-right, given the rise of you know, these incel forums and these pickup artists and, you know, all of that kind of stuff. that Gen Z men are turning to this idea that, you know, they have to get married and have kids. Well, Gen Z women are like, nah, I don't want any part of that. Because also owning a home is expensive. Having a kid is expensive. Raising a kid. I mean, just being, I mean, all of these things, right? And I'm not telling anyone anything that they don't know. But that's actually, it was shocking to me to see these things. But the idea that most Americans at this point just think that you can't even achieve whatever you define the American dream as, you can't even achieve it. It's a saying to me that so many generations now, including Gen Z, certainly, but also the millennials who, you know, millennials, I mean, listen, we had the term hustle culture for a reason, right? Because A, you know, we had to work harder. We had to work, you know, multiple gigs and multiple jobs and do all the apps and all of that. But, you know, also, you know, many of us, you know, kind of made a personality out of it. Many people in Gen Z looked at that and said, nah, that got you nowhere. I'm not having any part of that. I'm just giving up and not being able to. But I think, you know, to what you said about FDR earlier, you know, yeah, significant taxes, social programs and all of that. But that was only because they knew that the system was going to collapse if they didn't do it. They knew that there was going to be a revolution if they didn't put those things in place. And they, in some ways, were successful in staving off a revolution. I mean, it's a lot more complicated than that. But they were successful in staving off a communist revolution in the United States by putting in some very significant reforms, taxing the rich in order to pay for Social Security, unemployment taxes, all of those kind of things. But I think we have to study that period. That's that period that is just about 100 years ago. We have to study that period to understand the period that we're in and that we're getting into right now. But I do want to talk before we run out of time, I want to talk about Iran. I mean, I'm looking at this. Listen, Trump took the L. That's the reality. And
1: a big L, let me tell you. Well, you cannot twist it any other way.
0: And he took it on his birthday, too. you know, there was a lot of back and forth over the weekend. Is there going to be an agreement? Is there not going to be an agreement? Ultimately, it looks like there is some kind of agreement. The details seem to be shifting a little bit. The formal signing is actually going to be later on this week. It looks like it'll possibly be on Friday, the 19th. Details are still coming out, and I think things are changing still relatively quickly, so I don't know if I want to get into any like super specific things, but the idea is that the Strait of Hormuz is going to reopen, and that Iran will not be imposing fees on ships going through, or additional fees on ships going through the Strait of Hormuz. The other victory that Trump is claiming is that Iran won't have a nuclear weapons program, which it didn't have in the first place, and has always said that it didn't want to have, that it was a peaceful energy program. So I think there's so much going on here. I mean, ultimately, billions and billions of dollars were spent bombing this country. Trump talked about regime change. Then he said, no, it's just about reopening the Strait of Hormuz. And then he went back to regime change. He basically threatened to wipe the entire Iranian nation off the planet. You know, his back and forth, I think in some ways was meant to certainly confuse people, especially for his base, you know, where they were just like, oh, well, just he's doing the thing that he just said he would do. Forget about the thing that he said he was going to do last week. You know, last week he said we're going to have regime change and win. But right now he's just saying we're going to reopen the strait. So we're going to reopen the strait. Even he barely managed to accomplish that. The UAE, apparently, for what I've been reading, apparently had a lot to do with the strait reopening as well. So, I mean, Trump, again, he took a big L. I think it is actually going to be a significant embarrassment for the U.S. and for the, you know, for U.S. military might around the world that Trump had to, basically had to sign this agreement.
1: Yeah, I mean, he was in every way, shape, and form. It was apparent and clear that, to me, no matter what kind of victory Trump is going to claim from this, and again, we don't know until Friday, until things are signed, if it plays out. It doesn't really matter, frankly, at all what Trump claims is a victory, because none of it's a victory. In essence, the best way to describe what's going to happen is that everything is going to go back to the way it was. That's it. I mean, the Strait of Hormuz didn't have a toll prior to Trump bombing Iran. That wasn't a thing. That wasn't done. So it's not really a victory to roll back something that you caused in the first place. It's also not a victory, like you mentioned, to go back to the same exact nuclear agreement that Iran has been agreeing to for quite some time, the commitment to not build a nuclear weapon. This has long been Iran's official posture and official position. So, you know, that's not really a win. And the last bit of this, which I think is kind of interesting to me, which I don't think they're going to secure on Friday as part of a deal, but you know, there could be a longer deal that's being made as negotiations will continue past Friday if, you know, again, all things go forward. But it, you know, one of the things that I think Trump will try to claim some credit for is to return to the Iran nuclear deal that Obama signed in 2015, which Trump literally tore up. So, I mean, that's kind of to me like the best case scenario of what Trump can claim as a win is the 2015 Obama nuclear deal. So I'm just kind of like, are you like, in what world are we winning? Like, in what world is this a win? And I think globally, the embarrassment of Iran and what the U.S. government has done, the weakness, I don't know how the U.S. is going to really come back from that, frankly, if I'm being really honest with you. They, you know, Trump waged a war that he could not win. He could not win, even though, of course, his advisors told him he couldn't win, but he did it anyways. And then, you know, this is the way things turn out. I don't know how the U.S. is going to try to rebuild its sense of empire. I think there's a lot of the intercapitalist fighting we've been talking about are the kind of differentiations that are being made. I think this has accelerated that process. I mean, the economic impact is significant. I think Trump might be really banking on the fact that Iran has had quite a significant economic recession. There's been a lot of layoffs in Iran. Their manufacturing sector has been particularly hit hard. Inflation is really bad. So I think a part of the tactic that I think Trump is hoping for is to stall and wait some things out even further to see if Iran will come to the table a bit more on some of the concessions that he's hoping for. I don't think that that's necessarily going to happen, but it certainly could. But inflation is not going to be letting up for months on end. Like some of the economic impacts of what we've seen, what we've seen globally, we're not going to see that resolved by the end of 2026. I'll tell you that. It's going to continue. So I think across the board, this has been a huge failure for the Trump administration, which, you know, I'm certainly not mad about. I'll tell you that. But I do think that it sets the stage for kind of a really interesting kind of political dynamic. I mean, one of the aspects of this, which I definitely think a lot of people have been talking a lot about and I think is really important, is that a part of what this deal that's on the table is, this peace deal, is also including Lebanon. And I think that this is really important because, you know, Iran is not going to sign a peace deal with the U.S. that doesn't include Lebanon. And then it kind of highlights some of the friction, at least between the interests of Israel and the interests of the United States. And I want to see how that plays itself out, too, on so many levels. I don't know. I can't tell you with certainty that Israel will most certainly listen to what Trump is asking for. I think they probably ultimately will, but they'll kind of in their process try to assert whatever they can as a sense of independence. But, you know, I think the base and many people in the United States, which now have I would say almost a left and right, almost a unified consciousness on some level on the point. I'll keep it to this level of the simplicity of it on the point that the U.S.'s relationship with Israel is deeply, deeply problematic for the United States. I think there's a cross political spectrum consensus

0: aspect of this that I think we'll have to see how that plays out on the global stage.
1: Well, on the question, Rachel, of how does America come back from this that you asked? Well, they're bringing back McDonald's fried apple pies. That's no, according to the White House Twitter feed, that's literally the answer. That is, I'm not kidding you. That is the answer.
0: I was not expecting that. I'm sorry. From that's earlier hilarious. Today,
1: that is the White House. That is the response. That's how they're making America great again. Is by apparently McDonald's is bringing back the apple pie, which like I remember from being a kid. I don't know. It was good back then. Probably gonna be terrible now. Probably was terrible back then too. But it was like, remember, it was two for a dollar. You can get two for a dollar.
0: Yeah, I do. Two for a dollar. It's definitely you can go back at $3.50 now.
1: $1.99 for one, $2.99 for two, and. Honestly, ooh, they look smaller than I remember them being 20 years ago when they discontinued them. But no joke, that is how America is coming back. McDonald's is doing this, of course, for the America 250 celebrations. You know, it's as American as apple pie, or, you know,
0: as American as our apple pie product.
1: Apple pie product. Yeah, there's like a little asterisk next to it because that is definitely not. I can guarantee there's almost no real apple in there. Maybe it touched an apple on the way to the store. I don't know. In any case, I mean, so but that literally is actually what the White House is putting out today. Trump is at the G7 summit, and that is what he's talking about. Like, that this is what is being discussed. On the thing about Israel, I mean, my big question is, who is going to be the next Israel that the U.S. because remember, multiple presidents have said, and this is the reason Israel exists, that Israel exists as an outpost of U.S. imperialism. Let's always keep that in mind. Israel exists as an outpost for the U.S. to keep an eye on, to monitor, to bomb, to threaten, to all of these things. Countries in the Middle East and Northern Africa that don't do its bidding without the U.S. having to do it itself. It's only when things get, you know, out of control for Israel and to a certain point that the U.S. just cannot even handle the situation, you know, diplomatically or through back channels, that the U.S. gets involved and has a war like Afghanistan or Iraq or Iran. Israel is the watchdog in the Middle East of the U.S. So the U.S. capitalism isn't disappearing. Imperialism isn't disappearing just because Trump is doing all these things. Even though people have no faith in the U.S., people have no faith in Israel, it's not going to disappear. So
0: now, who,
1: and I don't have an answer to this, and I don't expect you to either, but I'm very curious who the next Israel is going to be. Is it going to be one of the Arab states that has actually supplicated itself, not just to the U.S., but also to Israel at one point or another to say, you know, okay, we are now going to be the you know, U.S. Outpost in the Middle East. And many of these states are not going to be able to maintain that kind of position for very long because of their own populations. We have to remember that, like, the Israeli population is a uniquely imperialist, racist population that can never be responsible for the liberation of Palestine or the region because of the nature of the settler population. And so I'm really curious to see who, you know, and this is going to happen over the course of years, who is the next Israel in that relationship for the Middle East. It's something I've been thinking about because, like, Republicans, like you said, Republicans are actually more anti-Israel at this point, Israel itself as a concept, than Democrats are. Democrats, if you look at the polls, a lot of Democrats say, well, you know, we should stop funding them, but we should still defend them. A lot of Republicans, for the right or wrong reason, because there's a lot of wrong reasons out there too that are coming up, are just like, no more. We're done.
0: Yeah. I mean, based on an America First ideology, like, it makes perfect sense. And I think it's kind of like, I don't actually know in some ways how the right wing for so long maintained this hegemony of pro-Israel politics. It actually doesn't make any sense. It goes very against the core of what they've been feeding their base for decades about kind of what the kind of goal of the party is. If America First and our people first, I've seen a lot more Republicans talking a lot about the fact that Israel has healthcare. I mean, you know, like, that's real. That's a real talking point that I think those in the kind of movement who have been talking for years, the pro-Palestine movement talking for years about where our tax dollars are going, which is not to us. It has been going to the international kind of war machine, the imperialist war machine of the United States.

0: and been going to Israel to help fund them have free healthcare. I mean, the fact that that's become more of an average American talking point also speaks volumes about kind of the interest of the U.S. I think I also want to say, just as a side note, and I'll return to my original point, but as a side note, I do think this idea that Americans don't care about international politics is completely garbage. In the last few years alone, I've seen such a rise, a deep rise. And I think a lot of there are studies that show the kind of interest in international politics is growing significantly amongst Gen Z. The interest of international politics is growing amongst the U.S. population. So while there might be a tendency to care most or be affected most by what happens in the U.S., I think there's this growing voice of people who say, I want to know and I want to understand and I want to really look outwards beyond where I am to kind of look at the bigger situation. And so I do think some of this, the way that the conversation about Israel has entered the mainstream in America, I think reflects that reality, that I think that there's been a kind of, I don't know, I've heard that a lot. They're like, oh, nobody in America cares at all about the rest of the world. And I'm like, you know, it could be true in some ways. In some ways I can see that, but in other ways, it's not true at all. Americans care a lot about foreign policy. But the difference is that I think we're reaching a new political era with what that exactly means. We'll see. I don't know in terms of what country becomes the next Israel. A part of me tends to feel like I think where Europe and the other imperialist nations are really leading, or the rest of the West is leaning, is can we get off of oil? I mean, if I'm being honest with you, I think there might be even more serious conversations than they might have had before as they watch China kind of speed run their way out of being dependent on oil. It's kind of, you know, which is not happening right away, but it's certainly in process in a way that the rest of the world has not undertaken. And I can't help but feel like that Europe might feel a sense of push to go in that direction. I don't know and don't believe that the U.S. is feeling that push to go in that direction at all. So we will have to see how it all plays out.
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2: 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It's 10 a.m. Coming up next, it's Ecologic with Ken Gale, Sally Gellert, and Donna Stein.

0: Welcome! Glad you could join us for Ecologic. 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Every day is Earth Day. I'm Ken Gale.
1: I'm Sally Gillert.
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0: When your air or water are clean, thank an environmentalist. And if not, become one. 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
2: Our guests today are David Helvarg, author of Forests of the Sea, and Steve Palumbi, a professor of oceans at Stanford University. But first, Earth Overshoot Day, a new wildlife crossing, and vaccines for bees and shrimp. We like to start our show with good news. This story is about a victory for wildlife. Humans encroaching on wildlife habitat has to be addressed. California Department of Transportation, Caltrans, and partners, including the University College at Davis, have taken wildlife protection seriously by building a $20 million overpass dedicated for wildlife, 10 years in the planning. It's not even complete yet, and already in May, one of the 100 trail cameras involved in the project captured mule deer and other animals finding their way across. The wildlife bridge was designed to address the high rate of traffic killing animals in Route 97, a two-lane highway bisecting migration corridors for elk and mule deer. I'm sure it wasn't too pleasant for the drivers either. It is approximately 100 feet long by 140 feet wide and slated to be finished in the fall. Wesley Stroud, an environmental program manager for Caltrans who worked on the project, told the California online news website, SF Gate, "You build these things in the right location where the animals want to be, and you're going to get usage." Fraser Schilling, the director of the UC Davis Road Ecology Center, told SF Gate, "There's truck traffic that goes through there, and they don't slow down. They hit whatever's on the road, so a lot of deer and elk were getting killed." The initiative also includes about 3 miles of 8-foot-high wildlife fencing along the highway and an additional concrete box culvert under the road that acts as an alternative way for wildlife to cross. The combination of the fencing and the crossings is expected to safeguard not only deer, but the rest of the area's wildlife, including bobcats, mountain lions, black bears, Rocky Mountain elk, and the local pack of gray wolves. There are hundreds of wildlife crossings worldwide and many other projects planned, but seeing the deer using it before it was even finished caused celebration. Wildlife Crossings was the subject of Ecologic on May 28th, 2020. 25. You can find that episode linked on ecoradio.org.
1: Global Footprint Network, GFN, and York University recently announced that July 30th is this year's Earth Overshoot Day, the day when humanity has used nature's full annual budget of resources and services for the year. In other words, we will be dipping into next year's resources after July 30th, 5 months before the end of the year. Last year, the date was August 1st, as it was also in 2024, so we are using up the world's resources a bit faster than in the past. This trend has continued since the calculation was first made in 1972, set to December 31st. The date fell in August, on the 28th, for the first time in 2006. 20 years later, Earth Overshoot Day happens in July for the first time. According to GFN, a city, state, or nation's biocapacity represents its biologically productive land and sea area, including forest lands, grazing lands, cropland, fishing grounds, and built-up land. What are the resources and services that nature provides? Well, there's flood protection, crops, solar and wind power, and oxygen from plants of land and seas. We'll talk more about this on a future show. We have a link on our website, ecoradio.org.
0: Honeybees are now getting vaccinated. An article by Lily Burton in Science News magazine tells of a bee vaccine being conditionally approved by the U.S. Department of Agriculture 3 years ago, and the same company is testing a vaccine for shrimp. Those are the first invertebrate vaccines, but probably not the last. Invertebrates adapt to almost everything, and with their short lifespans, pass those adaptations on eventually to entire populations. That's how they become immune to various poisons spread on crops and lawns. Invertebrate immune systems are very different from vertebrate immune systems and much less specific, which is why these vaccines are so new. Although traditional vertebrate vaccines are specific to a single pathogen, the honeybee and shrimp vaccines appear to provide protection against multiple pathogens for now. The vaccine makers are hoping that their vaccines, which modify DNA without altering its genetic sequence, will get into the invertebrate DNA. The vaccines are put into the queen bees, so all her offspring will have them. For shrimp, they give the vaccine to a broodstock. Information on the shrimp vaccine has not been published for peer review, yet field trials have already begun in Southeast Asia, starting in Indonesia. Doing field trials before peer review is a dangerous practice, as that review is needed to confirm results before new procedures are used outside a laboratory. We link to the article on the Ecologic website, ecoradio.org.
2: Our music this week is Ecologic Collective member Joel Landy's parody song, Kelp.
3: Kelp, I need these forests. Kelp, not just any forests. Kelp, I need healthy forests. Kelp, they are ecosystems where so many

0: That was Joel Landy with Kelp from an idea by Ken Gale with input by Sally Gellert and Donna Stein. Now we welcome David Helbarg and Stephen Plumby. Please introduce yourself, David.
1: Hi, my name's David Helbarg. I'm an author, executive director of Blue Frontier, which is an ocean policy group. And my latest book is Forest of the Sea, the Remarkable Life and Imperiled Future of Kelp.
0: And Steve?
2: I'm Steve Plumby. I'm a professor at Stanford University in California. I'm a marine biologist working at the Hopkins Marine Station in Monterey. We work on kelp forests as well, but also coral reefs around the world.
0: So what is kelp and why is it important?
1: Kelp is actually an algae. It's a variety, 30 varieties of seaweed, of which there are 12,000. Most people think of kelp, they think of piles of seaweed fly covered on their beaches. But the reality is this is the world's other great forest system. Kelp grows in almost a third of the world's temperate waters. It's larger than the Amazon rainforest. And like the Amazon rainforest, it's also essential in terms of our food security, coastal protection, global biodiversity. It's got over 1,000 species that essentially depend on it, including ones we're familiar with, marine wildlife we eat, like salmon, cod, and herring, but also, you know, leafy sea dragons and whales and wolf eels. And it's also one of my two favorite alien worlds to visit. I mean, it's great to dive in coral reefs. They're warm and easy to get to, but you can't touch anything. When I go kelp diving, it's a full contact sport, and it's a jungle down there.
0: Yeah, it seems scary to me. As a scuba diver, the thought of swimming through strands of something that might grab me, I don't know.
1: And it's cold, and it's sometimes dark, and then suddenly, though, it's cathedral light, and you look up, and it's three dimensions of life all around you, you know, shoaling fish and lobster and eel and beautiful jewel-like nudibranchs. And I'm happy most divers want to be in that warm, clear water because more kelp for all of us.
0: Okay.
2: Yeah, I agree. It's a fabulous, wonderful, wonderful place. Those cathedral stands of kelp that are just amazing. But one of the other things about them is that, you know, we're used to like the forest trees. They grow slowly for 100 years or so. These kelp grow very fast. And so those cathedrals are formed by these kelp growing. They'll grow a foot or 2 or 3 feet a day as they're reaching for the surface and then spreading out. So it's not only this incredibly beautiful place with thousands of species, like David said, but it forms itself very quickly, and it's an example of how sort of exuberant life can be.
1: It's literally the bamboo of the sea. It's fast growing, and as it faces collapse from, I mean, coral and kelp, I have a chapter, kelp is the new coral. They're like the ebony and ivory of the ocean. I mean, coral reefs are living animals that grow on the skeletons of their ancestors and form hard structures. And because they're animals, they can be overwhelmed by algae. And so they're very dependent on these herbivores, on parrotfish and sea turtles to graze the algae back. And by contrast, kelp forests are algae, and they're fast growing, but they're nutrient rich. They need cold, nutrient rich water, which makes it darker and harder to see in. And they're, you know, threatened by herbivores like urchins and abalone that eat the kelp. So they're dependent on predators to hold the herbivores down. And those predators have included sea otters, you know, voracious marine weasels, the largest of the weasel family, but smallest of the marine mammals, along with lobsters and sheepheads and other big fish. And so, you know, they're this amazing balance of the two great ecosystems of the ocean. Unfortunately, you protect what you love. Most people have either dove or more likely seen images of coral reefs. Most people know coral reefs are in trouble. Very few people know what kelp forests are. That the first piece I did on it for the New York Times was about California's other forest disaster. Everybody was aware of our wildfires, but nobody was aware that Beginning in 2013, we lost 95% of our giant kelp north of the Golden Gate, about half of all the, I'm sorry, of our bull kelp north of the Golden Gate, and about half of our giant kelps to the south of it.
0: So
3: Why?
0: what happens with, okay, what, why, and what happens to the restoration? How does it come back?
1: Two things. Why
3: Yes.
1: overfishing and pollution were the main problems that both coral and kelp faced until recently. The oceans are absorbing 90% of our anthropogenic human-caused warming from burning fossil fuels. So that last year, NOAA and other agencies reported the world's ocean was warmer than it's been since recordings began in the 1880s. And one of the effects of that warming is these marine heat waves. In 2013, we had what we called the blob, a massive marine heat wave that covered the entire West Coast that raised ocean temperature 6 to 8 degrees Fahrenheit, and that weakened the kelp. The kelp and coral both have temperature ranges they're comfortable in. For kelp, it's generally in the 50 degrees range, 50 to 60 Fahrenheit. This heat wave weakened it. It came in, and at the same time that it weakened all the kelp, it supercharged what was called a sea star wasting disease, basically a natural disease that 10 years later we've tracked to a bacteria, but with the warmer water, it exploded, and basically 90% of all the sea stars, what we used to call starfish on the West Coast, died off, including the sunflower sea star, which is this giant cannibalistic 24-legged star that can grow to the size of a bald eagle, 13 pounds. And in Northern California, it was the last predator left on the herbivores, on the sea urchins, because we killed out the sea otters in a 19th century fur trade with China, and we'd overfished the big fish and the lobster. And so this was the last predator. And this sea star wasting disease, their arms would curl up, they'd get white lesions that kind of collapse, and then within days to weeks, they just turn into smudges on the ocean bottom. And these little purple urchins that are what they call cryptic, they hide out in the crevices in the bottom and feed off passing
3: Wow.
1: kelp litter. They realized there were no predators left. They came out of their hidey holes. They reproduced 10,000% within 2 years and just ate all the kelp for us. They ate them down to the roots and hold fast. And today, where you had these incredible biodiverse kelp forests, you now have these urchin barrens. And in other parts of the world, like Tasmania, Australia, where the warm water had a different effect, where instead of urchin barrens, the temperature shifted to favor what they call turf algae. Thin, non-productive seaweeds displaced these kelp forests. Around the world, over half the kelp forests have disappeared, and in recent decades, it's mostly trackable to the warming of the ocean linked with fossil fuel-fired climate change.
3: So it's another effect of the global warming part of climate change, and the far-reaching effect. We talk about balance of nature a lot on Ecologic, and I think David just explained how important the balance of nature is everywhere, and it has to be preserved. So how can we bring the kelp forest back if
1: Well,
3: the water is warm? The water is warm, right?
2: right, but the
1: The
2: river
3: heat.
2: is actually, periodically cold and warm. And the good thing about the kelp forest is that, after that blob that David was talking about, and the sea star wasting disease and the urchin barrens, kelp are beginning to come back in different spots. And one of the amazing things about that balance you were talking about, Ken, is that it's there. It is a balance. And this system has been around for a couple of million years. And the kelp can come back if the conditions are right. They have these little blades at the very bottom, called sporophylls, and they make spores, and the kelp then basically grow up from the bottom again. And within a year or so, that growing kelp set can be, incredibly lush and incredibly good. So they can come back. And part of the reason that we're studying them so intently, and part of the reason why David's book is so great, is because it gives us a chance to say, all right, how does this natural system manage to do that?
1: And I've watched people are helping the kelp come back. I mean, there are over 200 projects. The Kelp Forest Alliance has a new scientific paper on the what projects are working around the world. I've been diving both in Northern California, where people are smashing urchins out of work, commercial
3: Oh,
1: fishermen and recreational abalone divers who lost their livelihoods and their sport with the loss of the kelp. They're out there smashing these urchins, and you're seeing restoration. In Southern California, I dove with the Bay Foundation that's restored over 80 acres of kelp that wasn't there a decade ago.
0: 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We'll give you more details and solutions throughout the show. I'm Donna Stein.
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1: And
3: Go ahead.
1: yeah, I was just saying I've gone down and seen 80 acres that's been restored over the last decade by the Bay Foundation in Southern California. You go out of the port of LA Long Beach, the largest the largest port complex in the Western Hemisphere, and within an hour you're in this lush kelp forest that's all been brought back. And as Steve was saying, it's amazingly resilient that there was a mudslide that took out one of the coves there, and 2 years later it was back. You know, my friends who do coral restoration, they take a fragment and they cement it onto a dead coral head, and they get all excited if a branching coral grows 12 inches in a year. Kelp will come back 100 feet in a year. And where people understand the link between kelp forest and the $500 trillion of goods and services it provides, like in South Korea, the fishery ministry understands that wild kelp is the mother seed for the seaweed industry, which produces 40 million tons a year, and also for commercial fishermen, which need that habitat. They invest $29 million a year. They've brought back 50,000 acres of wild kelp, and they plan to restore 125,000 acres by 2030, just the next few years. So if you have the commitment and the resources, you can do a lot with restoration. Although ultimately, this scientist in Tasmania told me we can do restoration. It's expensive, but ultimately, if we're not all fossil fuel by the end of the century, we're going to lose kelp, we're going to lose coral, we're going to lose a productive living seas.
2: You know, one of the things about the ocean is it's so productive, and that marine species can grow so fast compared to, say, most plants and animals on land. And that productivity and that reproductive, ability means that you give the ocean a chance. If it's in trouble, give it a chance, and it can come back. And it can come back in a remarkable way. And part of what many of us are trying to do, and what David's book is so good at helping people understand, is that, when you have something like a kelp forest like we have now, protecting it means that it can keep doing the job of renewing itself along the way. You see other places where ecosystems have been driven down so far that they can't bring themselves back, and it's up to us to do it. And that's expensive and time consuming. One of the things about the kelp forests we have now is suffering from climate change, but it's still robust, it's still enormous, and it still can bring itself back if we just give it that little chance.
1: And I visited Steve's lab there. It's beautiful. Hopkins Marine Station, America's third oldest marine lab. And I went out with one of his graduate students, Will, who was, we're underwater and the light's changing. First it's dark and we have to use our headlamps, and then suddenly there's this like cathedral light coming down, or it's more like beams, that it's like somebody fired a shotgun through a barn wall. And we're in these beams with these curious harbor seals that are following us around and biting on his flippers. And meanwhile, he's sponging the bottom of the ocean. And I'm like, what is he doing? And what he's doing is eDNA, environmental DNA, where you can now sponge the bottom of the ocean or even take a sample beaker out of the water and DNA process it to find out what species are around that they've replanted these white abalone. And they're very cryptic. Again, they hide out. They're hard to spot. They just take a sample of water and it'll tell them if the white abalone is within a few yards of where they're sampling. So we're coming out of the water and I'm commenting on these seals that are so cute. And he's sort of grumpy. He says, yeah, they cause me a lot of problems. Apparently, the more sponge samples he puts in his net, the more it starts to float. And then the seals get curious and they start biting at it to see what it is and ruin his DNA sample. So, it's fun, but it's also hard to do science and restoration in such a dynamic system as our other 71% of our planet, which is salty and wet.
2: And that technique that Will is using is of his special invention, and he is making it work all up and down the coast. And what it tells you is that you don't have a worm in a little copepod or a little crustacean or a little algae there. You've got hundreds of those species there, and that the understory of the kelp forest is something that we're actually just beginning to explore in that detail. There's species there that have been there for millions of years, and we've never really uncovered and never really seen. There's kinds of red algae that are the small little sort of the grasslands under the forest, and they stretch everywhere, an incredibly important part of the diversity and the productivity of it. And so in addition to the kelp canopy, those big trees of the forest, the environmental DNA is getting us a really good look at the hundred thousands of other species that live and depend on the kelp forest all up and down the coast.
3: Would you say that if anybody listening has a kid going into college who's science oriented, that there's something for them to do when they get out?
2: There's an enormous amount for people to do when they get out of college, and there's a huge amount of things you learn in college, the textbook in classes, but also colleges more and more are really allowing students to get practical experience in actually doing things that are out there. We have interns that are just coming in for the summer now at the Hopkins Marine Station that are keen to work on these various projects. They're keen to go out on our small boats. They're keen to get in the water. They're keen to get in the lab. And what's really amazing is the melding of the natural world that we can see in along the California coast, where the ecosystem is still so vibrant, and sort of biological scientific technology that we can bring to bear on it, and that's where there's still an enormous amount for us to learn and a great opportunity for students.
1: And this is one of the things I realized working on this book is, well, there are several. I mean, this eDNA is going to be the biggest advance for marine science in scuba since Sylvia Earle and her generation began to see the living ocean up close and personal with the scuba gear. And it's also, it's we're discovering so much that we're learning about these ecosystems, the deep ocean that's threatened by deep sea mining, as we talked last time, or these kelp beds that are at risk. We're putting species at risk even as we're beginning to understand. Somebody in Texas might say, well, I don't like the water and I'm a cattleman and what's this got to do with me? They've only recently found that red algae, the right wing loves to say they're coming for our hamburgers. The reality is there's 1.5 billion cattle on the planet now, and the methane they emit, mostly through burps, also farts, it's 10 to 11% of our greenhouse gases because we have so many meat cattle and dairy cattle. And 1% red algae added to their feed reduces the methane emissions of cattle 50 to 90%. I mean, we could literally tomorrow
3: Could you
1: cut.
3: repeat those numbers again, please?
1: Red algae has been found, then put into cattle feed. Certain red algae reduce emissions of methane 50 to 90%. In Australia, it's already used in a lot of the dairy and meat industry. They advertise carbon-friendly hamburgers. They serve steaks that have 60-70% reduction. The FDA in this country, for some reason, is not allowing the scaling up and commercialization of red algae feed in one of the many phenomena. You know, we talk about people say, well, I don't know anything about kelp, but it's in our daily lives. I mean, 60%, it's like going through a swaying forest and the kelp cellular structure of those stipes are, it's 60% cellulose, just like in the trees, sawdust, but 40% alginin, which was discovered in the 1880s, but by the 1920s, we discovered alginin is a great emulsifier and stabilizer. So it's in most of our processed foods, in our shampoo, toothpaste, cosmetics, pharmaceuticals. We're experiencing using kelp every day that we just aren't aware of it.
0: Wow, is red
2: Also
0: algae
2: been able to be
0: acceptable?
2: used. Oh, sorry. No, just following up on David, those alginates are also now being used to make plastics and sort of from kelp itself. That's a biologically available way of making the plastics that, you know, a lot of things depend on without actually having to rely on fossil fuels.
0: So is it a renewable resource? Is red algae plentiful?
1: Red algae is farmed and it's plentiful. And I visited in Turkey when I was working on the book. I visited a biomarine refinery. And again, it's not macroalgae, it's not kelp, it's microalgae. It's the other algae that gives us our oxygen. But it's a carbon negative refinery where the director is getting his feedstock for the algae, his carbon dioxide from a cement factory, his sugars from a fruit drink factory, and producing algae that are used for jet fuel for Turkish Airlines because the EU has a requirement of biofuel. That's a very expensive process, but he's compensating by producing omega-3s and all sort of other products. The lipids that go into fuel are one part of it, but you can do a you can also use it for a fertilizer and for soil stability and for omega-3s where you don't have to kill krill or fish to get your oils that are essential.
3: Wow.
1: So and he, you know, and working, he worked with Turkey's first astronaut doing testing in space on the space station, thinking that that kelp's a safer way to take carbon dioxide and generate oxygen than the mechanical systems presently used.
3: Oh, wow. How's that working?
1: It was a successful experiment, and now he's talking about how we could use the kelp instead of or to supplement mechanical oxygen generators on the moon station or the Mars station.
3: God.
1: But it's like everything else. It goes back to the ocean. We're spending $5 billion to go to Europa, a moon of Saturn, to see if it has an ocean beneath it that might have chemosynthetic life. And of course, that's the life we discovered in our own ocean in 1977. And we have our own ocean full of life that we're not committing the resources to protect and sustain. In fact, the Trump administration is tearing out a $360 million ocean observation system even as we speak.
2: You know, and people have used and found value in kelp and kelp forests and the understory for thousands of years. The indigenous populations along the California coast, for example, long used kelp as fertilizer. They used the top ends of the bull kelp, dry them down and use them as percussion instruments in dancing. There's an entire field called ethnobotany where It's just the study of how people have used plants. And Isabella Abbott, who was at the Hopkins Marine Station and really, really pushed this ahead for marine life, dealt with how people use these algae long ago, thousands of years ago, for their medicinal purposes, from their for their nutrition, for the small things that people need in their diet or their health that you can get from these different sorts of algae. So they've been actually really valued for thousands and thousands of years, as people have found that they're not only productive, but they're good for the kinds of communities that were built up along the coast.
1: And I just wrote an article for American Indian Magazine, which is the magazine of the National Museum of American Indian, on herring roe on kelp, which is the first food of spring, which is still being harvested, particularly in Southeast Alaska and British Columbia, by the Tlingit, by the Paltusk, where there's still enough herring that they come in and they harvest it off tree branches they plant in the water or just off the kelp, which is natural. And so there is a historic storytelling about kelp forest. It's mostly in indigenous communities, and I write about it in my first chapter, The Kelp Highway. But even before people, I mean, kelp is 32 million years old, and then of course 6 million years ago, two species emerged that would have tremendous impact on the kelp, humanoids and fish-eating otters. And of course, one evolved into an intelligent, charismatic, tool-using creature, and the other became us Homo sapiens.
3: It is amazing. I mean, delving into to kelp is you just learn more and more and more, and it's so much fun to learn about it, to read about it,
1: Someone
3: and
1: should write a book.
3: someone should, I think lots of someone should write a book because it seems that there's so much that you can learn and so much fun in learning that you could have probably a dozen books just talking about kelp.
0: And David's book title is
1: Forest of the Sea, The Remarkable Life and Imperiled Future of Kelp. And you're right, it was just 2 years of a lot of fun. The chapter one, The Kelp Highway, this is how humans came to the New World, to the Americas. Everybody used to talk about the land bridge and then started realizing that, well, the land bridge between the glaciers opened up 14,000 years ago, but whoa, we're starting to discover human settlements that are 20 and 25,000 years old. And how they came down there, they came down along the kelp that protected the coastal waters so that people could travel along the coast and occupy the Americas. And there was abundance of food that the kelp provided, and it protected the near shore waters from the storms and the damage that comes with the rough waters of the Bering Sea and the like. And it's a whole story and a whole history. And since time immemorial, people have been telling stories
3: I wanted to
1: about
3: ask Steve because he talked about working on coral and kelp. Do they compete?
2: There's a few places around the world right now where climate change is creating that competition. Ironically, where coral reefs have been expanding in the northern parts of the southern Japanese islands, is where the coral reef runs up north and then it converts to a kelp forest, but that coral reef has been moving a little bit further north. Because of warming waters. Same is true in Western Australia. And you'd think people would say, oh, great, more coral reef. That's really wonderful. But in fact, the people that are there and rely on the kelp forest and all the huge productivity of it are saying, actually, we kind of like it the way it is. And, this change is a change that we're not really all that not thrilled about.
4: Yeah, they kind of develop where they're supposed to be.
3: So,
2: Well, they
3: but
2: do.
3: generally,
2: And
3: there's no competition between coral and kelp.
2: not in general. I mean, kelp are a species that really require incredibly productive waters and relatively cool waters, whereas corals are just the opposite. They actually require very nutrient poor waters and warm water. And so that their fundamental requirements really keep them apart. It's like people who like to vacation in the mountains versus vacation at the beach. They really don't like to be with one another.
1: And generally, people don't like to vacation in cold, dark, damp water. So So people go to,
0: Sure,
1: the
0: something happens to you.
1: tropics
3: Yes.
1: and it's but it'd be nice if people were at least a little more aware of like the other great forest system of the planet.
0: And you're listening to Ecologic, WBAI's premier environmental show, right here on listener-supported WBAI New York, 99.5 FM and WBAI.org. You'll hear more from David Helvarg and Steve Palumbi shortly. I'm Donna Stein.
3: I'm Ken Gale.
4: And I'm Sally Gellert.
0: Here are some comments from a previous guest.
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4: Thank you, Maya, for your comments and for all you do. 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
3: All WBAI members are also members of the Pacifica Foundation. Please vote in the August election. To be eligible, you'll need to be sure that you have donated at least $25 between July 1st last year and the end of this month, June 30th.
0: If you wish to nominate someone to be a listener representative on the local station board or the Pacifica National Board, PNB, or a PNB officer, look for a form in your email inbox and then go to elections.pacifica.org. Note that if you can fill out a nomination form only once, so be sure to include everything the first time, no going back. So to vote, please ensure that you have contributed at least $25 since July 2025.
4: Nominations are open through June 30th, so don't do it right away. Make sure you know everybody you want to nominate. The NRC has accepted for review a license renewal application for the proposed Crown Point Uranium Project in situ recovery, ISR mines, near Church Rock and Crown Point, New Mexico, which is indigenous Diné land. Any recovery of uranium disrupts radioactive material and harms the local populations, humans, animals, and plants alike. Cancer rates are elevated among the Diné from decades of uranium mining and milling. They are among the highest in the country. This is not final approval, but the opening of a formal process including opportunities for hearings, public participation, and intervention requests, all generally due within 60 days, that is, about July 26th.
3: And two sad announcements. One is Anthony Gronowitz has passed away. He was active with the New York City Green Party, running for mayor as a Green, and active with shutting down Indian Point and stopping Holtec from dumping radioactive waste into the Hudson River, among many other things. He was a strong yet quiet presence at meetings and well-respected as an activist who didn't just talk the talk but walk the walk. And longtime Ecologic listeners may remember a wonderful interview Howard Jordan did with a 13-year-old climate activist and her mom. Howard did the afternoon drive time show, Jordan Journal, where that interview first appeared. His passing is a big loss for the WBAI family, which includes the thousands of you who listened to the Jordan Journal. And plutonium pits are the bomb cores of thermonuclear weapons. The Department of Energy released a draft programmatic environmental impact statement regarding new production. New pits are not needed for the safety and security of the U.S. nuclear arsenal. What they're for is newly designed nuclear warheads. Every new nuclear weapon increases the nuclear threat. There is a public comment period. On Wednesday evenings, tonight and next week, the Union of Concerned Scientists, UCS, We'll hold information sessions for those interested in commenting. The registration link is on our website, ecoradio.org, from last week.
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0: To paraphrase Pete Seeger, what is going to change the world are many little things. 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

0: place in California, New Zealand, in Norway, everywhere. But even if you're not a diver, you can get informed. You can work for marine protected areas. We just gave our Peter Benchley Ocean Award to the president of the Azores, where they've established a large marine protected area in their kelp forest that surround their islands. In southern the great the sea forest at the end of the world and the southern cone of Latin America, they're doing extensive protection. So you can create protection, you can support research, you can get in the water, or you can do the most important thing, I think, is vote the ocean. I mean, there are people like Jared Huffman. We just brought our youth ambassadors to DC, and we met with Huffman, who, if the Congress changes in November, will be head of the Natural Resources Committee in the House, and he's introduced a Help the Kelp bill that would commit $5 million a year to restoration and research efforts around kelp. I'm more frustrated than despairing. We know what the solutions are. It's creating the political will to enact them. So get informed. I recommend reading my book. It's a fun read, Forest of the Sea, and inform yourself and connect it. I mean, as I said, kelp is in your life every day. Protecting it is protecting ourselves. So, we can we're establishing. We also produced a documentary, Sequoias of the Sea, that just focuses on Fort Bragg, California, the impact it had on one community, both the loss, but also people who were at each other's throats a decade ago. The tribes, the fishermen, the environmentalists are all working together now to restore the kelp, and so it's a hopeful film that'll be on PBS this fall. And we're doing a
1: Okay, we're
0: comprehensive
1: starting to run out of
0: documentary
1: time.
0: about it.
1: Steve, what would you like listeners to do?
2: Yeah, I know. I think basically, I think about two kinds of things. Wrote a book a couple of years ago called The Extreme Life of the Sea, where we basically say you got two major pathways. One is work to keep CO2 out of the atmosphere, use renewables, find a way to reduce your CO2 input and all of that so that we get the planet in the right, going the right direction. But we want the planet to be alive by the time we fix the CO2 problem. And that means do what David says, like get in the water, figure out what kinds of life around you really enjoy, become a naturalist, be a bird watcher, go fishing and, use the ocean sustainably, be involved in your environment around you and enjoy the life that's there, and that will really help us all keep that life going as we solve the CO2 process.
0: And the good news is you do good for the ocean, it's good for you. Turns out you're saving your pocketbook, your health, your just sense of well-being when you're engaged. And if you can get underwater and see it all around you, it's scary, it's awesome, and it's life.
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1: 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Thanks to our excellent engineer, Michael G. Haskins. We couldn't do this without you. I'm Ken Gale.
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0: And I'm Donna Stein. 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Coming up next. 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

0: 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Begins May 13th. 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
22: WBAI, New York. It's 11 a.m. on a Wednesday morning. Coming up next is Living for the City. Please stay tuned.

Hello and welcome to Living for the City. Living for the City is a program focused on telling stories from communities in New York and beyond. We cover issues that don't get the attention they deserve in the media. We're talking housing, the environment, social justice, and more. My name is Michael G. Haskins. I am the program host and executive producer. Jillian Jonas is the senior producer. We embrace the concept of Sankofa, loosely translated from the Twi language of Ghana as, "It is not wrong to go back for that which you have forgotten." We start off our programs each and every Wednesday with a look back in history. And on this day in peace and social justice history, June 17, 1838, the Cherokee Nation began the 1,200-mile forced march, later known as the Trail of Tears, their removal from ancestral land in the southeast U.S. had been ordered by President Andrew Jackson as the result of a treaty signed by a small minority of the tribe and approved in the Senate by a one-vote margin, ordered to move on the Cherokee. General John Wool resigned his command in protest. General Winfield Scott and 7,000 troops moved in to enforce the treaty. The trail where they cried, Nuna Daul Tsuni, in the Cherokee language, led from northern Georgia to Oklahoma. Along the way, an estimated 4,000 died from hunger, exposure, and disease. Also on this day in 1873, the trial, and this is a rather long one, but I think it's pertinent. The trial began for Susan B. Anthony, charged with voting, knowingly casting an illegal vote without the right to do so because of her being a woman. It was tried in Judge Ward Hunt's Cata de Yuga, New York federal courtroom with, among others, former President Millard Fillmore in attendance. Anthony thought she could vote. However, because she registered 4 days before the election and no objections being raised, was added to the voter rolls. She based her right to vote on the 14th Amendment to the Constitution, passed and ratified recently in the wake of the Civil War. It established the citizenship of all U.S.-born persons, which she was, though the new protections had been intended for former enslaved persons and prohibited states from denying equal protection of the laws to any citizen. The Supreme Court, however, had ruled that its provisions didn't necessarily protect women's rights. Bradwell v. Illinois, women in Illinois could be prohibited from practicing law. When the defense called Ms. Anthony as a witness, District Attorney Richard Crowley objected, quote, "She is not competent as a witness on her own behalf." Judge Hunt sustained the objection and her counsel, Henry Selden, rested. As soon as the DA had finished his response for the prosecution following the defense counsel closing, the judge read from an opinion he had pulled from his pocket and directed the jury to find her guilty. They never conferred or voted as jurors. At her sentencing, the judge asked if the prisoner had anything to say. Quote, "Yes, Your Honor, I have many things to say. For in your ordered verdict of guilty, you have trampled underfoot every vital principle of our government, my natural rights, my civil rights, my political rights, my judicial rights are all alike ignored.
robbed of the fundamental privilege of citizenship, I am degraded from the status of a citizen to that of a subject. And not only myself individually, but all of my sex are, by your honor's verdict, doomed to political subjection under this so-called form of government. Now, she continued having her say repeatedly interrupted by the judge. Quote, the court must insist. The prisoner has been tried according to the established forms of law. The prisoner must sit down. The court cannot allow it. Susan B. Anthony was fined $100 plus court costs. She told the court her only asset was a $10,000 debt, and she neither could nor would pay it. May it please your honor, I shall never pay a dollar of your unjust penalty. Judge chose not to jail her for non-payment. There are a few others, but we're going to leave it right there for the moment. And that's our Sankofa Moments, looking back in history to see where we have come from so that we can understand, hopefully, and help ourselves chart a course for the future.

0: Welcome to Living for the City on WBAI 99.5 FM. I'm your host, Michael G. Haskins. New York politics is entering a new phase with Mayor Zoran Mamdani backing a number of Democratic, socialists, and non-incumbent candidates in key races across the city. Today we're going to talk about what that could mean for New York's political future and for the Democratic Party more broadly. Joining me today is Lincoln Mitchell, lecturer at Columbia University's School of International and Public Affairs, political analyst, author, and publisher of the Substack Kibitzing with Lincoln. We'll discuss the changing political landscape in New York City and the implications for upcoming congressional and local elections. Lincoln, welcome to Living for the City.
1: Thank you for having me, Michael.
0: It's a pleasure. It really is. I've listened to you throughout our network here at WBAI, and I'm glad to have you joining us. Lincoln, let's start here kind of locally, but it has other implications. How unusual is it for a newly elected mayor to get involved so aggressively in congressional primaries? Is this unusual, or is this, am I misinterpreting this?
1: No, the short answer to your question is it's quite unusual. And remember that several of our recent, I mean, you know, we don't elect new mayors that often because people serve 8 or 12 years, but some of them have been Republicans, right? So Rudy Giuliani, you know, won in 93 and wasn't getting involved in primaries in 94 because he was a Republican. Similarly with Bloomberg, but even Dave Dinkins, Eric Adams, and Bill de Blasio did not do this. They did not immediately get involved. And some would say, and I'm not sure I would use this language, but they didn't pick fights with powerful political figures. And some would say Mamdani is doing that. Again, I'm not sure I would phrase it quite that way, but this is quite unusual and quite significant.
0: So what is really at stake then for Zoran Mamdani in these races? Is this about policy, ideology, political power, or a combination?
1: It is about Mamdani is, I believe, doing this for two main reasons. One is ideological commitment. So just to pick, you know, the candidates, Valdez in Brooklyn, Brad Lander here in Lower Manhattan, you know, in the race in Northern Manhattan, these are people who are ideologically, more Chevalier in Northern Manhattan, these are people who are ideologically more aligned with Zoran Mamdani. But additionally, if he wins those races, and even just two of those three races, he has more political capital to push through his policy agenda here in New York, because he can say to the people and the members of the city council, look, look what your voters wanted, right? And you don't want me, implicitly, you don't want me doing this against you in a city council race. So, you know, you have to, as a mayor, you know, this is not being, you know, you can't just wave a magic wand and get what you want done. You got to push things through. You got to nudge the bureaucracy. You got to get the city council on board. A show of strength here will help him do those things.
0: Now, I read a number of things, as I'm sure you have, over the past week or so. This particular one in the Wall Street Journal, article suggesting that Mamdani is backing candidates against, as you just referenced, the preferences of longtime Democratic leaders like Nydia Velazquez and Adriana Espaillat. I mean, Nydia Velazquez wanted to pick her own successor. Is he picking a fight with the Democratic establishment, or again, am I making too much of this?
1: No, I think, you know, the language here is people can land on whatever language they're comfortable with. But Mamdani's political career has been about fighting with the Democratic political establishment, or pushing back, or trying to move the political establishment leftward, however you want to say that. And, you know, there are two races here where he is supporting a challenger against an incumbent. You know, Adriano Espaillat in Northern Manhattan, where I live, who's been in office for some time, not super long time, and Dan Goldman, who's been in there for a couple terms. That is very unusual. The race in Brooklyn that you cited, you know, being on the other side of the outgoing long-term congresswoman is not quite that unusual. And then it's impossible or irresponsible or something to talk about this without thinking about the generational change.
0: Yes.
1: Nydia Velazquez in particular went into Congress in the early 90s as one of the most progressive members of that body.
0: That's right.
1: And now, you know, Reynoso, who's no, you know, he's no reactionary, he's no conservative. The candidate she's backing is not the progressive in the race, really. That's Claire Valdez. So there's a generational change here, too, which I think reflects very much the changing demographics of New York as well.
0: Mm-hmm. Let's put our prognosticating hats on, if you will. What message would that send if these to the incumbent Democrats in New York City, if these candidates that Mamdani is backing wins, maybe two of those candidates win? What message?
1: Right, exactly. I think if two of the three win at the congressional level, and don't forget, there's a lot of assembly races which are, you know, there's a lot of those, and he'll probably do pretty well in those. But if he can, if let's say Brad Lander beats Dan Goldman, which the polls say is pretty likely, so he can help take out an incumbent congressperson, and then let's say either Reynoso or Espaillat loses, you know, he can. That's a real show of strength. I think what it says is that if you let your voters get too far ahead of you, there's going to be a cost to that. Mm-hmm. You can no longer count on getting elected once and holding that seat forever, which is how people have tended to think about elected office in this city and in many, you know, heavily Democratic areas and probably very many heavy Republican areas as well for quite some time. It also, very importantly here, sends a national message. And it's not just Mamdani and it's not just New York. But we can look at a number of races out in New Jersey where the progressive candidate wins, right? In Michigan, where the progressive candidate is leading in that Senate race, which is not a House race. It's an even bigger deal. I would point to San Francisco, where the kind of conservative candidate, this is, you know, it's San Francisco, so liberal on social issues, conservative on economic issues, kind of a Dan Goldman type, is who was heavily favored going in. And when in the first round, he got 40% of the vote, and the two progressives combined for 47. So you could see that seat, which has been held by a kind of centrist Democrat, Nancy Pelosi, since the beginning of time, going to Connie Chan, now who's the progressive in the race, who's backed by Pelosi. So this is part of a national trend to which Democrats need to begin paying attention. Mm. The notion of you can't nominate so-and-so for the House, for the Senate, for governor, because they're too far left, which we've heard from the Democratic Party, you know, since I started paying attention to politics in the late 70s, just no longer holds any water. And New York is going to be another test case of that.
0: Do you think this is a sign somewhat that Democratic voters want a new generation of leadership? Maybe that's too broad. Or let's say, are these races more about the local politics than a broader movement?
1: I think they're very much about national politics and global politics. Mm-hmm. I don't know that it's generational, although in many cases here in New York they are. But look, Brad Lander's no spring chicken.
0: Right.
1: Brad Lander is older than Dan Goldman. Not by much, but you know, a few years older. This is about people who want, I think, whether you're running for city, and I'm not exaggerating here, city council or U.S. Senate, two things. We are no longer afraid of discussing redistributive economic policy, which is what Mamdani, you know, in so many words, ran on when he ran for mayor.
0: Correct.
1: And, you know, were those the redistributive policies I might have wanted if I were, you know, picking those policies? You know, I might have gone a different route, but that certainly was the message we got from Zoran Mamdani. And then, you know, very explicitly, Israel Gaza, right? This is the driving force. And, you know, Goldman has found himself on who you know, that Goldman's district is an odd one because it's a more progressive district than people realize. He won in a multi-candidate race by very much outspending all of his opponents, but didn't get close to even 35% in that race, right? So, but those are the two issues. Those are not local issues. I mean, you could say maybe they're local issues, but they're really, this is not about, you know, we want this bus stop put here or we don't want this housing thing built there. This is about, these are all about national issues. Politics are national now.
0: Mm-hmm. And I'm speaking with Lincoln Mitchell, a lecturer at Columbia University School of International and Public Affairs. He is a political analyst, as you certainly can hear, author and publisher of the Substack Kibitzing with Lincoln. Now, I'm going to touch on a couple of other bases, but I want to stay with politics as this primary is coming up very, very shortly. Early voting has started already. So, Lincoln, Adriana Adriano Espaillat and Nidia Velasquez have spent years, many, many years, building political networks and mentoring younger politicians. Yes. What happens to that traditional model of political succession if, in fact, Mamdani-backed candidates start winning these races? Is it significant?
1: Well, you know, you still need that kind of, I mean, there's a role for that. I think what we don't want to do is, you know, things go a certain way in 2026 and we read too much into it. We do that very frequently with elections. One thing happens and we think now we have the answer. This is the key that will unlock everything. So we should be a little careful about that. And, you know, but part of the process is that people like Mamdani, like Bernie, like AOC are mentoring these younger politicians. So it's just being, it's a parallel track, right? The difference, and I think there's something else going on here, which is, you know, this generational change is significant, but it also has to be understood, you know, completely, which is the part of it is that, you know, if one of the biggest cleavages in New York City politics right now, if you want to know whether somebody is in kind of the Mamdani camp, so to speak, on broad brush or not, is how long they've lived in New York. So just for example, in the last election between Cuomo and Mamdani, I'm talking about the general election for mayor, among people who lived in New York 20 years or more, Cuomo won handily. Now, that is a proxy for age, obviously. You can't have lived here 20 years if you're 19 years old.
0: Yes.
1: But it also is about something else. And if you look at, for example, the Espaillat race, Chevalier Espaillat race, among older Latinos and African Americans, Espaillat's doing quite well. It's and one of the kind of complexities here is the Mamdani DSA vote, which is not consistent with the kind of ideological rhetoric, is younger white voters, right? It's the precariat, right? So it's not somebody who is, you know, I mean, obviously there are people who fit all these descriptions, but it's not a 55-year-old Latino bus driver, bus operator, right? It's a 32-year-old with a college education who isn't making the kind of money they want, right? And the jobs just aren't there anymore because of predatory capitalism, because of AI, because of, you know, all of those things.
0: All of those things, yeah.
1: And that's what's driving this vote. And that's a new cleavage. And that's something really new in our politics. So if you look at, for example, the race here in northern Manhattan or the Valdez-Reynoso race for Nidia Velasquez's seat, one of the things that's driving both of those races is the number of white people under 40 who have moved into that district. I've lived in what is now Adriano Espaillat's district, but when I moved here, it was Charlie Rangel's district, since about 1999. You know, so I have some sense of that. And you really see that just walking around here, how the proportion of people who clearly live here who are white and under 40, and I'm white, I'm no longer under 40, not even close, has grown. And that is something that, you know, the kind of what you were talking about, the mentorship, that's not exactly the right word, but the machine kind of character of someone like Adriano Espaillat, who came up the old-fashioned way, just doesn't resonate with a 32-year-old with a college education whose money doesn't go as far as they would like. And who's interested in hearing solutions other than, you know, I do pretty good constituency service and I vote the right way on the major bills. That's not enough anymore.
0: Not enough anymore. Lincoln, just staying with this another couple of moments, but these primaries, do they represent a struggle between the Democratic Party's old guard, which is a phrase that my comrade and friend who just passed, Howard Jordan, used to use regularly, between the Democratic Party's old guard and a newer Democratic socialist wing? Or do you think that may be too simplistic?
1: I don't think it's too simplistic, but, you know, that's a tension between the old guard and the newer folks. That's always there because someone's always old and someone's always young.
0: Yeah.
1: Right. And the old people, you know, the young people always want to get a seat at the table and the old people rarely want to give up that seat table.
0: That's right.
1: I think the difference here is that it is ideological. So the young, you know, there are young candidates running here in New York who are not DSA, who are not. I mean, if you look at the race in the 12th Congressional District, which is a totally different race than the one we're talking about, but it's one of the most interesting ones. There are, you know, three leading candidates are all under 50. And I believe two of them are not even 40, but none of them are DSA.
0: Yeah. Yes.
1: And that is, and there you have one of them who I think is more associated with the old guard, and two who are not. But so that's just a generational race where there isn't this characteristic. What's different here is that in most of these races, it is the DSA wing of the party against something else. And even if you have candidates who aren't explicitly DSA, it is a politics that is defined and driven by the DSA politics. So if you're, I mean, if you look at a guy like Graham Plattner out in Maine, again, we're going afield here, but just give me a moment.
0: Sure.
1: Plattner's not DSA. But if you look at his political views, they wouldn't stand out particularly if you put him in a room with Zoran Mondale.
0: Yeah, right.
1: So
0: yeah,
1: so right. It is a real ideological, as opposed to, you know, I mean, to pick, we're going to go way back, but, you know, I'm thinking about Gary Hart when he ran in 1984 for president, whose essential campaign was, I'm younger than Walter Mondale and look vaguely like John F. Kennedy, right? That was a classic, you know, I'm old, I'm young, you're old.
0: Mm-hmm.
1: That's not quite what this is about, and I think it doesn't quite get into the weeds enough if we just see it that way. And again, I point to Lander, who's older than Goldman. And Brad Lander, you know, Brad's a smart guy, he's a progressive guy, but and I believe he's 55 years old. But Brad seemed like, I've known Brad for a long time, and I mean this respectfully, but Brad seemed like he was 55 when he was 35, if you get what I'm saying.
0: Okay,
1: like he doesn't present as youthful.
0: Right, right. I get you. And so as we wrap up the election, looking at this upcoming primary election, looking beyond the personalities involved, what do you think New Yorkers should be paying attention to on primary night? What should they be looking at?
1: With regards to seeing the trends or with regards to kind of the future of the city?
0: Both, Lincoln, now that you brought
1: up. Well, with regard to seeing the trends, I mean, the first thing is how, you know, in these assembly and Senate races, how well are the Mamdani candidates doing? Because that is a good early measurement of Mamdani's popularity within the Democratic Party, right?
0: Mm-hmm.
1: And one way to think about that is because of our electoral system here in New York, where we have partisan primaries, if you're out there, and I don't know who this might be, but if you're thinking, I'm going to run for mayor against Zoran Mamdani in 2029, right? If you're kind of teasing that idea in the back of your head, and suddenly you start seeing all these assembly candidates who he's backing winning, Elaine Northrup in Assembly District 69, some of these others, and two or three of these Congress members, you're saying, you know, maybe I'm not going to try to raise $20 million for that losing effort, or at least I'll keep my powder dry for now. And then I think for the future of New York, you know, it is worth saying, I mean, we have to recognize this, if we send three firebrands to Congress, as opposed to people, in the case of Espaillat, with seniority, or who are maybe able to take a more constructive approach to the kind of compromise that leads to legislation, New York will lose political power in Washington. And I know that that's an unpopular thing to say. And look,
0: sure.
1: I'm certainly not involved in any way in that 13th district race, but I think that's a, and I do vote here, but that's a classic example of that. Espaillat, for all his flaws, is going to be better at bringing things back to New York. So if you want money for, I don't know, things like public housing, right, sending three first-term representatives from the heart of Manhattan, four, because inevitably whoever wins District 12 is going to be new, that's going to be a challenge, right? And if we send the people who have some understanding of how Washington works, that will help. So this is something that in the short run may not be as good for New York as many think, but it does position New York to lead on some of these issues. And it does make the New York experiment, or specifically the Mamdani experiment, more visible. If Mamdani's candidates do well, I think all eyes are going to be on New York to see the success of the Mamdani mayoralty, which will, and I know Zoran Mamdani is not running for president in 2028, not least because he's not eligible, but whoever does get that nomination is going to have to explain what happened in New York, for better or for worse, policy-wise.
0: Sure. For sure. Lincoln, thank you so much. Now, I want to just shift a little bit, a couple other things before we let you go. Can you talk a little bit about one of the things we've been talking about on this program and certainly on this radio station for a good chunk of time? But I want you to talk a little bit about NYCHA and the privatizing plan that's going on. I know you know of this. What is your assessment? What are your observations about what's going on with that plan?
1: When I look at NYCHA, and the affordability question more broadly. And I want to be clear here that if we frame this as a housing shortage, we get to one set of policies, which are not the right ones. And if we frame this as an affordability problem, we get to a different one, but are the right ones. So in both of these cases, affordability and NYCHA specifically, one of the challenges here is to empower ourselves as individuals and our elected officials to think, to be bigger picture thinkers about the problems. The problems facing NYCHA, the backlog of repairs, which run into the billions and billions of dollars, is not going to be solved without an enormous influx of money. And that is why that privatizing it seems like an easy solution. It is an easy solution, except for from the perspective of the people who live there, who inevitably, when you privatize it, are slowly going to get priced out. So what are the demands that we can make on a federal government to pay for this? How do we get from here to there? Those are the questions I think we should be asking. And I want to be clear, these are not easy questions to answer.
0: No, they're not.
1: And we're going to, and if we need private money, what are the conditions we put on that private money?
0: Great.
1: And the reason I link that to the affordable housing crisis is that in the United States and in New York, but also elsewhere, we have this notion that the way housing is provided, except for the very poor, is through the market. But the truth is, in most countries, that's not true, because housing is both so important, right, for people to have a place to live,
0: that's right,
1: and also so expensive for most people, that if we don't have a more active role by the city, by the state, by the federal government in creating affordable housing, in making sure that housing remains affordable, what we have is turning our housing policy over to real estate developers and speculators.
0: Yes.
1: And their interest is in putting more money in their pockets.
0: That's right.
1: You know, that's just what they, who they are. That's what they do. So I would just urge us to begin to think and push our elected officials to demand more from this. Don't tell us that the answer is to just build more housing, which we know just the way the market works means more luxury housing, which working people can't afford anyway. Just bring more rich people in. So we have to think more creatively. And we have to hold our elected officials' feet to the fire that what is the plan to build meaningful, affordable housing?
0: And what about the demolition proposal, specifically in terms of Chelsea? What is your take on that?
1: I mean, this is a tough one, right? We have to do something about this. We can't just allow people to live in places that are unhealthy, right? And we can't, and to say blanket things like, you know, nobody should be displaced. Well, yeah, nobody should be displaced, but this is something we have to think about. So I don't think there's an easy answer, but I think this is systemic of a series of mayors who, for reasons of one, lack of funding, and two, the difficulty of the problem, have just kind of kicked this can down the road. And now here we are. And now, of course, it becomes a political issue. So yeah, people like Jack Schlossberg, who, as you know, knows as much about housing as I do about how to send a man to the moon, you know, trying to grandstand on this with saying nobody should be displaced, but that's not an answer. That's a platitude.
0: Well, Lincoln Mitchell, you've been very generous with your time and provided us some deep insights into this upcoming primary that we're in the middle of. It's going to commence at the 23rd, so, you know, make sure everyone gets out and votes for their candidate of choice. I wanted to ask you also, you have a piece in one of your kibitzing with Lincoln about your recent trip to now, and I could go in a number of different directions and ask other questions about other things politically and with this election coming up, but I want to ask you about this. As a Vietnam era veteran myself, I'm very interested in your piece, Vietnam, a half century after the war. Could you talk a little bit about your insights, what you observed? I've been interested in this ever since I read your piece, and I wanted to hear from you about it.
1: I found this just an absolutely fascinating trip for many, many reasons. And you know, I'm a little bit younger. I you know, the Vietnam War was vaguely something I was aware of as a young child. I come from a family that was strongly anti-war, so that was the kind of perspective with which I was raised with regards to Vietnam. Mm. And, you know, but studying it, hearing, you know, the its enormous impact on the culture, particularly progressive culture, you know, in the 70s and 80s, and studying it as a college student, a grad student, as a professor. And going there and seeing, you know, there's a Museum of the War Remembrance in Ho Chi Minh City, which is also known as Saigon, where the American war crimes are just documented, both through photographs and you know, charts and data. And for me, you know, as an American, it's very important to see that. It's very important to understand what happened there and to understand it from their perspective. And look, understanding that, you know, the Vietnamese regime now is a kind of nasty authoritarian regime. There's no two ways about it. It's mm-hmm. their country, but that's who governs it. So, you know, I went to the prison that was formerly, we know as the Hanoi Hilton, yeah, and I forget the yeah. Vietnamese name. Mm. And what was fascinating to me there in particular was that the story they told was about the way the French colonialists mistreated the Vietnamese political prisoners who were held there. Because this is Vietnam's story. It's not America's story. It's their country, not our country. And for them, the American war, as they call it, because America came there and made a war on them, is part of a very long anti-colonial struggle, which they eventually won. So there was so much about the French mistreatment. And then there was, when you kind of walked through the museum and at the end about the American part of the history. But there was very much, you know, propaganda. And that's something you have to understand, right? So it was, it was people of Vietnamese, American POWs, you know, playing basketball and getting medical support. But the other thing that really came across to me, just a reminder, was how early on in the Vietnam War era, we had lost the war. There's a Phil Oak song. It's a war we lost before the war began. Mm. And you really felt that. By 66, 67, everyone, even in the United States on the left, knows the war has been lost. Yeah. And we just stayed in it. And we just stayed in it. And we just made it worse and just made it worse. And the other thing is that time goes by. You know, half a century, you know, when you get to be my age, your age, it may not feel like that much, but if you're 20 years old, it's an eternity. And hatreds that we're told are eternal aren't always eternal. That's true. So there was no animus, visible animus, towards me as an American. Mm. And then you wonder, what is this all for? And I was really struck that if I had in my mind, I wrote about this, but you could imagine a conversation between an American soldier and a North Vietnamese soldier in, you know, 1970, where the American soldier says, in 50 years, there'll be American tourists everywhere and, you know, American companies and Vietnamese companies. And the Vietnamese soldier would say, you're crazy. In 50 years, there'll be communist flags here, and this will be one country run by the Vietnamese Communist Party. And you know what? They both would have been right. And that really struck me.
0: Yeah, they both would have been right. And looking at Vietnam from afar, although I did not serve in country, I was in that region of the world, in South Korea, and at that period of time, it is not the Vietnam War. It was the Americans' war on Vietnam, and you can't really understand this from the prism of Apocalypse Now. You just can't. And having gone there as you have and been able to see for yourself, interact with Vietnamese people, I'm sure that you've gotten a different perspective of it altogether. I hope I get the chance to do so. Lincoln, you have been really, again, gracious with your time. I hope that at some point in the future, should circumstances present, that we could have you back and we could talk some of some different issues. But I want to thank you so much for being on the program today.
1: My pleasure, Bruce. Pleasure to be here.
0: All right. Lincoln Mitchell on the air with us here at Living for the City. Lincoln Mitchell, a lecturer at Columbia University School of International and Public Affairs. He is a political analyst and author, publisher of the Substack, Kibitzing with Lincoln, and it was our pleasure to have Lincoln with us today. We'll be right back with more on Living for the City.

Oye, familia. For those of us who have served time in the ghettos, as well as behind the high wall, what better place to begin freedom than in one

0: Petey Thomas, whom I had the pleasure of meeting once in the studios of WBAI at 120 Wall Street with the host was Howard Jordan. And not only did I get the chance to meet Petey Thomas, but as well Pedro Pietri. And also met Pedro Pietri with, hold on for a second. How wide the parameters we ourselves establish through which, and pay more clearly. I'll think of it in a moment. Why am I blanking on his name? I was at his home going. I'll think of it in a minute, but I got the chance to meet Pedro Pietri with Howard Jordan. Howard Jordan has recently joined the Ancestors. And, you know, a funny thing about working with producers, when you're the engineer, you develop a really extraordinary bond, at least I think so, with the producers and engineers. Right now we're in almost total situation where we do remote broadcasting. We had to do that due to the pandemic. Almost all of the broadcasting is done now remotely, but you know, a few people come in from time to time into the studio, but most is done through electronics. And you develop a close relationship, whether it's here in studio or not, with your engineer. And I have done so and had done so with Howard, not only his engineer, but a friend. We would leave the studio when he would finish his program, the Jordan Journal, because it was Earl Caldwell before him and on Fridays. And then Howard would do the Jordan Journal, and we would walk home all the way up into Harlem from 120 Wall Street sometimes. And Howard was an extraordinary, speaking of political analyst and insights into the Puerto Rican community and the Latino community at large, but particularly with respects to the Puerto Rican community. And I would so love the interactions with Howard and Angelo Falcone. I mean, there's so many things that go on behind the mics that are just precious. And Howard, you will be missed. I know a lot of people are speaking about it and talking it and writing effusively about it, but having the opportunity to really get to know a person helped me with some writings that I was doing at the time a few years ago. And so I really cherish those moments. And Howard, you will be terribly, terribly missed. And I thank you for your friendship. I have a couple of other items, very short little clips that I'd like to share with you. And maybe because of the way I've had to structure the show recently, maybe I may be able to fit in some a short phone call segment into the program in response to some of the things that I have been and will do in the future, present some of the things that I've captured off of social media. One about Rosedale, New York. I don't know whether you know about Rosedale, but I want to share that and maybe one or two other items before we have to make way for the next program. We'll close out and say farewell for now. We have a Pride show that we're going to put forward next week. What's next week? 24th? Yes. So we'll do that, respecting that community as well. So I look forward to that. And then we get into July. We will be in the summer then. And what about those Knicks? I haven't had the chance yet to talk to Samori Benjamin. Once the Knicks moved on and got into the final, I knew it was just no point in trying to connect with Samori because he was too busy. He was running all over the place and doing some really extraordinary reporting on this magical run that the Knicks had. And they are the NBA champions. And one of the things that I played for you the last couple of weeks about distractions, and now we're into the World Cup and everything from being able to park somewhere to traveling to various locations to being prohibited from coming to this country. I mean, there's so much going on and so many, that's right, distractions. But some of them, we'll take them because we want to see these games. So let me share something. Let me see. What do we have for you?
1: No, that's my pappy. Yeah. Okay.
0: Let's do it like this.
2: Finally said it out loud on camera with their whole chest. Alabama's House Speaker Nathaniel Ledbetter stood in front of the press after his state passed a redistricting bill and said, and I quote, "I certainly hope the Supreme Court will overturn Amendment 14, end quote. I need you to understand what he means. You see, the 14th Amendment is not a technicality. It's not a redistricting footnote. It's the amendment that made black people citizens of this country. After 250 years of enslavement, ratified in 1868, written in blood. It says you are a citizen. It says you have equal protections under the law. It says no state can strip your rights without due process. It is the legal spine of every civil rights victory we have ever won. And Ledbetter hopes the Supreme Court throws it in the trash. That's not a redistricting argument, ladies and gentlemen. That's a declaration. See, they're not hiding under their white hoods and robes anymore. They are not dog whistling. They are standing at a podium saying, we want the amendment that made you citizens gone. This is happening right now, in real time, 2026. And the only thing they're afraid of, the only reason they want to erase that amendment, is because they know what we do when we show up. So show up. And remind every black and brown person that voted for this. Jim Crow had a hood. This version has a law degree and a press conference.
0: Show up. Show up. You have the opportunity to show up. Do so.
3: There was a law in America that punished black families for having a father in the home. And most people have never heard of it. They called it the No Man in the House Law. And it destroyed generations of black families long before people blamed culture, choices, or fatherlessness. Here's the truth they never taught you. After the civil rights movement, black families were finally gaining access to better jobs, better housing, and federal support that was historically denied to them. But in the 1960s and 70s, states rolled out a policy called AFT.

0: approved. So what happened? Black fathers were forced to leave their families so their kids could eat. Children grew up thinking their fathers abandoned them when the government engineered the separation. The same government that broke black families later blamed black families for being broken.
1: And I have one more. And like I said, maybe in the future, as the summer wears on, I might fold in or build in to the program maybe a 15-minute phone call segment at the end of the program to get your responses on the air from some of these clips that I've amassed and pulled together. If you'd like to get in touch with me, the best way is through email, and that is mghaskins, mghaskins at wbai.org. This one is about Rosedale, New York, and it's very short. We'll share that with you and then say farewell for now.
2: I don't think there's a neighborhood where integration ever worked, where it didn't go totally black. And we don't want that to happen here. And we're going to do everything within our power, through legal means, to make sure that this neighborhood stays white.
3: This clip comes from a documentary called Rosedale, The Way It Is, produced by journalist Bill Moyers. It aired on PBS in January 1976, and it documented what happened when a black family, the Spencers, moved into this all-white neighborhood. Their house was firebombed. A pipe bomb was thrown through their window on New Year's Eve while they slept with their three sons. A note attached to it threatened to kill their firstborn child. And the two men arrested for the bombing were acquitted. But the Spencers didn't leave. And what this documentary captured, the rallies, the patrols, the open hatred, wasn't Alabama in 1955. It was New York City in 1975.
4: The only one reason this is happening is because we're black. So whether it's Rosedale or the neighboring communities, this can happen anywhere.
5: If their strategy was to chip away at this community piece by piece before they could take it over, they blew it. We're all alert, we're watching, and we're not about to let them come in and take over.
6: Every night from 8 to well past midnight, Roar volunteers cruise in patrol cars through the streets of Rosedale, searching for outsiders they feel are a threat to their community. Andre Noblesse, a former soldier in the Belgian Congo, came to America with $10. He worked literally day and night as a security guard and dishwasher and now owns his own home in Rosedale.
7: Why is this so important to you?
8: Well, it is very important to me. 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

All right. Well, that's it for today's edition of Living for the City. I'm Michael G. Haskins. 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And never regret growing old. 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We'll see you next time on Living for the City.

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Thank you so much for tuning in. And by the way, I did not mention as I was signing off to remind you again that if you'd like to get in touch, the best way is through email. 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Coming up next will be Frontline Voices with Jesse Lent. 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
0: 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It's 12 noon on a Wednesday morning here in New York City. Coming up next is Frontline Voices with Jesse Lynn.

0: 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Happy Pride Month. I'm your host, Jesse Lent. Today on the show, we'll be joined by Janine DiGiovanni, Executive Director and CEO of The Reckoning Project, a transnational war crimes documentation initiative that she co-founded in 2022. Over a career spanning more than three decades, DiGiovanni has reported from nearly every major conflict zone of our time. She was the senior foreign correspondent for the Times of London, as well as a contributing writer to the New York Times Foreign Policy and The Guardian. But first, WBAI's general manager and City Hall reporter Bob Henley will join us with an analysis of how Mayor Zoran Mamdani is doing as he approaches the June 30th deadline for a city budget and Tuesday's primary elections, a test of the political influence for any new mayor. We'll also get to the latest from Delaney Hall's ICE Detention Center in Newark, New Jersey. That's all coming up in the next hour of Frontline Voices. Next Tuesday is New York State's primary election for city, state, and federal office. In New York City, it's Mayor Mamdani's first major test of his political power to influence voters, a test he appears to have embraced enthusiastically. Tomorrow night in Brooklyn, he'll join Senator Bernie Sanders of Vermont in a rally for House candidates Claire Valdez for New York's 7th, Brad Lander for New York's 10th Congressional District, and Darialeza Avila Chevalier for New York's 13th. The mayor and city council also have just under 2 weeks to reach an agreement on the city's $125 billion budget. Here to help us unpack all of this is WBAI General Manager and City Hall reporter Bob Henley, who will also give us that update on Delaney Hall in Newark, where 300 immigration detainees continue their hunger and labor strike to protest the inhumane conditions at the privately owned prison. Thanks for joining us, Bob. Welcome back to the show.
1: Yes, I'm so glad to be with you. And I have to tell you, I'm here at my City Hall desk where I'm surrounded by 8-foot oil paintings of dead white men who were elected to something at some point in history. On the way in here, though, I was watching the assembly of the ticker tape parade, viewing stand, soundstage. There's a lot of union stagehands down here today.
0: Oh, yeah, that should be a pretty crazy scene. And City Hall is right in the path, right?
1: Exactly. It's a focal point, whether it be the traditional key to the city. And yeah, it's going to be something. There's already great excitement building up. And so it kind of fits into all the things you described. New York City is like the center of a lot right now.
0: The first ever ticker tape parade for the Knicks, we should say, who obviously clinched the NBA finals for the first time since 1973.
1: Exactly.
0: Well, okay, so the mayor hasn't been in office a year. In fact, he hasn't even closed on his first budget yet. What do you make of his strategy so far?
1: Well, I would say that he's trying to establish early on that he's part of something just than a 34-year-old charismatic, telegenic, social media savvy guy, and that he's part of a national movement, the DSA, Democratic Socialists of America. In Congress, I guess Representative Tlaib and Representative Ocasio-Cortez, Alexandria Ocasio-Cortez, are two members. Those are, for progressive folks, the people who listen to the radio station, their household names. And then there's Bernie Sanders. Now, of course, Bernie Sanders will join Mayor Mamdani tomorrow. And they're focusing on, I guess, really, there's three races. In the 7th Congressional District in Brooklyn and Queens, that's where Nydia Velazquez, longtime veteran, is retiring. And that's where you have Brooklyn Borough President Antonio Reynoso, former council member. He has the backing of the incumbent. And generally, historically, I guess up until the tumult that we've had with the Trump junta, incumbents usually had that deference, right? Either a relative, a wife if they died, or someone who is like their aide. That's generally the formula. But Antonio Reynoso is opposed by Assemblymember Claire Valdez, a Democratic Socialist, and she's representing Queens in New York State Assembly. She is very strongly backed, of course, by Mayor Mamdani. So there you see a situation where he's going up against the incumbent and the Democratic organization as such. and creating, in the process, should he win, a new Democratic organization. Up in Harlem, we have Representative Adriano Aspiat, who's been in the House since 2017. He's facing Darizella Avella Chavier, as you said, a Florida native who now lives in Harlem. And so her approach has been that Aspiat, as so many incumbents, has been too sympathetic to Israel and not enough of a critic of what's been happening in Gaza. And there are also multiple other contests where you see Representative Richie Torres from the Bronx in the 15th District. He is he's being challenged by Michael Blake, a Bronx native. He was an ordained minister. He was in the Obama administration. And so we also see another contest in Manhattan where former controller Brad Lander, who is not a member of DSA, is facing incumbent Dan Goldman. And in that case, also, Mayor Mamdani is returning the favor and endorsing Brad Lander. So, and then also just a statewide race, because Governor Hochul does not have opposition. Tom DiNapoli, a longtime state controller who was appointed in 2007 to the position and then subsequently was elected several times, he faces Raj Goyal, a former Kansas lawmaker, and Drew Warshaw, nonprofit housing executive. And in that race, interesting, again, we're seeing a global issue. Has Tom DiNapoli been aggressive enough with using the power of pension funds to push back on what's been happening both with the technology companies that are involved with ICE issues and also when it comes to Israel and trying to hold Israel accountable for what's been happening with this right-wing government?
0: Right. So Governor Kathy Hochul doesn't have a primary opponent, but longtime New York State comptroller Tom DiNapoli, who you just mentioned, he does. Can you talk a little bit about that dynamic?
1: Well, Tom DiNapoli is, I would say, a mainstream kind of a Hubert Humphrey figure. He's very much aligned with the labor movement. I do remember that several years back, he went to a Southeast Asia textile plant where there had just been an explosion, and he has, you know, been an advocate for unions. But there is, I think this, and this covers all the races, really. This is something similar to what happened in the 1960s and 70s, where the Democratic Party is having an existential identity crisis, and it's playing out in large measure here in New York. It's important to understand that out of the 26 House seats that are involved here, all eyes are also going to be on Long Island, because that's where we saw Representative Maloney, longtime Democrat, actually headed the Democratic Congressional Committee. He was bested by Mike Lohr, Republican from Long Island. And actually, an argument can be made, because of how close the margin of victory is in control that Speaker Mike Johnson has, that it was New York State which, with the three defeats in Long Island, that actually lost the House for the Democrats. I also want to say that in the case of the 13th District, and that's at Chevalier contest against Adrian Aspiat, this actually puts Mayor Mamdani directly up against Minority Leader Hakeem Jeffries. And so that's where you're going to have a local House race that will have national implications about which direction the Democratic Party goes. Does it go more towards this more left progressive approach, which connects issues like Pentagon spending with domestic issues, which connects what's been happening with the wars of choice in Iran? And does this catch fire? And we've seen some preliminary skirmishes. We had in the New Jersey district, of course, you can't use one district to predict another, but there is a suburban district. You saw that's the one that the Morris pieces of Morris County, Central Jersey. That's where Mikey Sherrill was elected, a Democrat, mainstream, former Navy pilot, elected, converted it from being a Republican district, and she becomes governor. And then you have Liliana Mea, who comes in as a Democrat, more aligned, of course, with Mayor Mamdani in New Jersey. And so you see in less than a generation, a migration from mainstream institutional corporate Democratic Party politics to something more progressive. And that's playing out, and that's going to play out big time on Tuesday. And I'm happy to say that the independent newspaper, John Charlton and crew and the rest of the BI News team will be covering this right along.
0: You mentioned Analilia Maya, New Jersey, who is a DSA member. You might have heard Bob mention the DSA. Most of our listeners probably know that is, of course, the Democratic Socialists of America that Bernie Sanders is also a member of. Right now, there's an election going on for mayor in D.C., where the leading candidate heading into Tuesday's Democratic primary, Janice Lewis George, you know, who would replace Mayor Muriel Bowser, is a Democratic Socialist. Are we seeing this in other races throughout the country? Has New York been a sort of testing ground for a Democratic Socialist mayor? And is that an added layer to this sort of testing period for Mamdani?
1: So I think it's important to bring it back to basics rather than dealing with the interesting party politics. What does it work here? I would say when Alexandria Ocasio-Cortez beat Representative Crowley, that was the historians, I think, will use that as a marker, right? Because she stood up against a entrenched Democrat. At one point, I think he'd moved to Washington, is, you know, and so his life.
0: Yeah, he wasn't spending much time in New York, right? His kids went to school in D.C., et cetera.
1: Right. And so it's interesting to unpack this a bit. At that time, during that race, I was taking a look at poverty rates and at what they call the United Way ALICE, Asset Limited, Income Constrained But Employed. Regular listeners know about this. It's a way of measuring what's going on in a zip code, in a county. And it gets very granular. And it looks at who is struggling, may not be below the poverty line, right? That may be 13, 14%. But who is having to, they're working. They're often single parents. They might be late in the child care payment. They might be late in a car payment. They sure are late on the rent. If you add in the percentage of people like that with the poverty level in the parts of New York City, that would be Queens and the Bronx, that Crowley represented, in the time that he was busy making himself, you know, installing himself in Washington, the majority of people in those that district had were struggling, either living below poverty or having a hard time making ends meet. And this has happened around the United States. This was what President Biden missed in that election, because when they were going for the reelection before he switched off and stepped down for Vice President Harris, Democrats were missing at the grassroots what Reverend Barber talks about, the 70 to 80 million low wealth, low wage folks that are the ultimate swing vote. And it's a multiracial circumstance, right? And the Democratic Party, that corporate Democratic Party, did not hear their voices. And you'd have like Steve Rattner come out with his whiteboard on Morning Joe and say, the complaints about the economy are really far-fetched. It's that these people don't understand the economy. Why, look at this. Stock market is up. We see that wages are marginally up in the aggregate. Well, here's a newsflash, Mr. Rattner. Nobody lives in the aggregate. They vote in their community.
0: Yes, yes. To get back to the DSA for a minute, these, you know, this party has obviously been overwhelmingly supportive of Mamdani's candidacy. But this past week, there was a bit of a break. There was an article on Friday in the New York Times called "In a Rare Move, DSA Rebukes Mamdani Over Police Plans." Can you expand briefly on what that's about and how serious a rift this is between Mamdani and the DSA party faithful?
1: So what's very good about this question, it's a good segue into the budget, because
0: that's what I was thinking.
1: Right, exactly. The reality here is that when it comes down to governing a city of 8+ million people, civil service around 300,000, and you're dealing with the fact that you've got to run this machine, and there are certain things that you're not going to be able to turn around because you have a good plan, or you're a nice guy, or you're great on social media. And they're often, when you come into office, there are folks who are here, even here in City Hall, and we call them second and third chair people. They're deputy commissioners of everything. And so the mayor finds himself, he has an idea, he wanted community policing. he had budget limitations because Eric Adams kind of threw card money with the budget, right? So he couldn't spend what he wanted to do to make that pivot. Similarly, in terms of holding police accountable for overtime, this is a perennial problem. Mayor after mayor has said, we're going to get control of that overtime, and it doesn't happen. And so this is the challenge that mayor faces. You know, he's also going to be held to account about how fast his records closed, right? And also, the other thing here is we've had comments. It was a very celebrated case where there was one high-ranking officer who clearly said some very dismissive things about Mayor Mamdani in a public setting. And this whole challenge of ICE also puts the mayor in a tough place because you've got ICE coming into New York City and you've got these situations where the police, the NYPD are called in, and you may have a borough commander who gets it, who understands that New York City secret sauce is immigrants, but you may have a sergeant who is a Trumper and is going to see ICE and is going to find common cause with ICE. So then the question becomes, where is the accountability? What's the mechanism that local people concerned about this, where you have somebody that actually supports ICE's unconstitutional and illegal behavior, who happens to be wearing a badge, an NYPD badge? And so that's the kind of test the mayor faces.
0: We're going to get back to ICE in just a minute, but if you'll allow one last Knicks-related digression, you know, Mamdani was everywhere in the past week. You know, Seth Meyers from Late Night with Seth Meyers mentioned, you know you have a young mayor when in that famous clip where someone asked him how late he was up watching the Knicks. He says he was up until 3:45 a.m. and yet looks, you know, bright-eyed, bushy-tailed, as the expression goes. Do you think, and of course he's played it to the hilt, showing up at block parties, watch parties, showing other politicians how it's done, in my opinion anyway, from a social media perspective. Do you believe that this kind of heat, and even just the sheer fact that the Knicks won their first championship since 73 in under a year since he's been mayor, does that have any effect on these real political outcomes, whether they be the budget or these upcoming primary elections?
1: So that's, you're getting into the zeitgeist zone. Like, what are the atmospherics, right? And so Today coming in here was and little things matter. I was coming in off of Broadway to the West Gate of City Hall. There was a newspaper stand that had been there and fallen into decrepitude. I knew that because I used to distribute the chief leader when I worked there. Like, I would actually hand the paper out, right? Yeah. And this newspaper stand, I'll put social media stands on it, I'll send it out, represented the decrepitude of COVID. Because once COVID hit, this building that had been there, gosh, I've been in this room, what, like 40 years? It was always there. The newspaper stand had always been there. It was a little enclosure. You could come in and get a drink. You get a candy bar. It had fallen in total disrepair. I go in there and I see now that the thing has been revitalized and it looks like a bike charging station. And it's a whole new thing. I go through security and everybody is feeling jazzed because they're part of a winter city. And so you go in and there's a kind of a kind of vibe of, we're on top of the world no matter what Donald Trump says. Sanctuary, we got it. We're Sanctuary City and we are on top of the world and we play a mean basketball game. That does affect the overall vibe of the place. Later today, I'm going to walk to Foley Square where there will be 60,000 1199 healthcare workers who are trying to set the field to go up against the nonprofit hospitals. You know, the nonprofit hospitals, I call them Fugazi nonprofits because the CEOs are making Wall Street salaries. And they're going to be setting the stage, just like 32BJ did, that represents 150,000 building service workers. And they're going to be addressed at about 5:15 by Mayor Mamdani. And I guarantee you, weather permitting, in 4 minutes, you're going to hear his speech and you're going to hear a crowd And it's going to be something that sends a message to the hospitals. Oh, that guy that is on all the TV channels nationally doesn't need to bother with local press. He's saying that we got to come to the table for the porters and the people that make hospital run. Does that change the field of engagement? You betcha.
0: And of course, thank you so much to our $11.99 members who help support this station and keep shows like this on the air. I could talk about this city stuff with you all day. You know that, Bob. But as the clock is merciless, as we both know, let's get into Delaney Hall in Newark. What is the latest from the ICE detention center there?
1: So I first want to play a little bit of tape I gathered so people can get a sense of the power of WBI and the beloved community. We have, of course, been informed by the people that have been out there going back to last year when Mayor Baraka was illegally arrested off the street by masked ICE agents and pulled into that private jail. I was coming back from covering Delaney Hall, the remote I think I did with you, and yes. I hear Bob, Bob, Bob, Bob, and I look over. And there's dozens and dozens, I mean like 50 folks I recognize, retirees, civil servants, peace activists. Anyway, it was there they were in Penn Station in Newark. And, it was really something.
0: This is 2 weeks ago, I think.
1: Yeah, very powerful. If we play that, go ahead.
2: So I'm here at New Jersey Transit's hub in Newark Penn Station, and I see quite a contingent of folks, some of whom I recognize from their work in social justice. I'm speaking with
3: Earl Satter.
2: And we're pretty here today.
3: Well, I'm part of Chelsea Neighbors United, and we've helped organize a group of seniors to do a witness at Delaney Hall to support the hunger strikers. These are all people who care passionately about the issue. And as older people, we feel like we've been around the block. We know danger when we see it. We know a dangerous step towards fascism, I mean, it's been going on anyway, when we see it. And we need this to stop in our community, and we consider Newark, our community. We're coming, most of us from New York City. 30% of the detainees at Delaney Hall are from New York, either city or state. And we are not making any distinction. We think we need to be there to support the hunger strikers.
2: That's wonderful. And so I guess, have you been before?
3: I've been, this is my third time coming.
2: Right.
3: So some of us have been here before, some of us have not. But they're all people. I mean, you can look around at the people here. We're, seniors. Some of us, it was not easy. Some of us need, a mobility assistance. But we all care enough that we're going to go and support the hunger strikers because their demands are reasonable and fair. We would actually probably make greater demands than they do. So the least we can do is support these people.
2: Have you read their letters?
3: The letters
2: that they've written, from detainees have written?
3: I have not read their letters. I only know their demands, and I've heard about the conditions.
2: Great. Thank you so much.
0: Bob, that was, footage, as you mentioned,
1: right.
0: of a demonstrator that you
1: spoke to. Well, I do have to tell you one little piece that did make it on the cutting room floor. So they arranged this crescent of like 50-some-odd folks, and maybe even more, and they put their signs up and start chanting, "No ICE, no ICE." Now, Pennsylvania Station in Newark is very closely patrolled by New Jersey Transit, and I know that place really well. And so I saw the New Jersey Transit taking their eyes off the homeless, which are considerably population there, and coming towards our beloved seniors. And I had to yell out to them, please don't yell now. Don't get arrested until you get into a local bus down to Delaney Hall.
0: Well, I'm glad you were looking out for our listeners. So in the 2 weeks since then, Delaney Hall has dropped from the headlines somewhat.
1: Right.
0: What's the situation over there right now?
1: So from what I'm talking to Terry Seuss and Sally Pillay and Paula Rogovin, the folks from Eyes on Ice and Pax Christi, the population has dropped down, which is a little concerning because they got moved to other places. It's around 400 now. There is visitation. It's a little more arduous. They're asking for more information. But what's been amazing is the response at the sanctuary tent that the county helped the peace activists construct. And so people are bringing diapers and cash cards for groceries. And so that support is continuing. The other thing that's of concern, though, is that there was a good Washington Post story that talked about how ICE is taking a cue from the private immigration companies, jailers like CoreCivic and GEO, and changing the rules of detention to make it easier for these private facilities to be able to withstand challenges in court. And so we see here a very, and to say that this is fascist is no, it's textbook, because you see they're taking a high-level executive from GEO is now head of ICE. You're now seeing actual ICE, a government entity that we fund with our tax dollars, actually taking the direction and instruction of the private jailers who are involved with this inhumane, I believe immoral and unconstitutional scheme, where they are ignoring the writ of habeas corpus that's being written and signed on by Article III judges, and ignoring it so they can keep these people in these facilities and keep hitting the cash register. People that have signed, Jesse, voluntary deportation, had their tickets bought, are sitting in there in those, in that facility where we know they're not getting proper medical attention. And so we've got to continue. And this is just, I do think we're seeing the hunger strikers and the folks that went on strike. Remember, they get paid $1, $2 a day to help clean this facility. Think about this. This is, and that's why I got to tell you, I love sports. I love the World Cup, but the narrative has to be upset a little bit here. We have concentration camps in the United States. And that's something that's happening right now. And these are people like Martin Soto, who is one of the leaders of this strike. What did he do? What was his crime? He's got an American citizen wife, two lovely American-born children, one on the way. He went out to get diapers, and now he's sitting in jail. And this is, there are tens of thousands of people like this. Yeah, go Knicks, but let's pay attention to the world.
0: I couldn't agree more, and it's possible to do both. You don't need to choose. You can support your team and support everyone's right to justice under the law, however elusive it may be. I'm afraid we have to leave it there, but I'd like to thank WBAI General Manager and your own City Hall reporter, Bob Henley, for his always enlightening reporting. Thanks so much, Bob. Always a pleasure. A
1: lot of fun, Jesse. Thank you.
0: Up next, Janine DiGiovanni of The Reckoning Project, a transnational war crimes documentation initiative, joins us live. Stay tuned.

0: Back in February, the Geneva Academy of International Humanitarian Law and Human Rights conducted a survey of 23 armed conflicts over the previous 18 months around the world and concluded that international law seeking to limit the effects of war is at a breaking point, with more than 100,000 civilians killed, while torture and rape were committed with near impunity. Entitled War Watch, the study describes the deaths of over 18,000 children in Gaza, growing civilian casualties in Ukraine, and what it describes as a, quote, epidemic of sexual violence in the Democratic Republic of the Congo as proof that international humanitarian law meant to prevent war crimes and other atrocities is at, quote, a critical breaking point. Here for a look at why war crimes appear to be on the rise around the world, as well as to provide some perspective on what it's like to report in these dangerous areas as part of our new series, Reporting from the Frontlines, and examining the risks reporters face to bring you the daily headlines you depend on, is Janine DiGiovanni, Executive Director and CEO of The Reckoning Project, a transnational war crimes documentation initiative she co-founded in 2022. She was formerly the senior foreign correspondent for the Times of London, as well as a contributing writer for the New York Times, Foreign Policy, and The Guardian. She's currently the senior fellow at Yale University's Jackson School of Global Affairs. Over a career spanning more than three decades, DiGiovanni has reported from nearly every major conflict zone of our time, the siege of Sarajevo and conflicts throughout the Balkans, Iraq, Afghanistan, Syria, Libya, South Sudan, Yemen, and Ukraine, a total of 18 conflicts and three genocides, according to her bio. She's also the author of 8 books. She joins us now from Paris. Hello, Janine. Welcome to Frontline Voices. Thanks so much for making some time for us today.
1: Hello, good day. It's such an honor to be here. Thank you so much for having me.
0: The honor is all mine. Today is the final day of the G7 summit in Evian, France, a roughly 5-hour train ride from where you are in Paris. Do you know if there was any significant talk about war crimes at the G7? I was not able to find anything of substance in my limited research.
1: I was just listening to Trump's speech just now, which was, I believe, live. There was a lot of talk about Iran, about how great he was to have ripped up Obama's deal, that Netanyahu, quote, is a good guy, unquote. He really gets excited sometimes, but he's really just a good guy. How this war has done so much for the region, probably the best thing it's done in the past 100 years. I wonder, having said that, if Trump actually knows anything about the region, the history of the region. But I haven't heard anything about war crimes other than him talking about his wars, which are essentially war crimes.
0: You know, the closest that I've heard President Trump come was in a statement from the G7 yesterday, where he actually expressed displeasure with Netanyahu for the way he's prosecuting the war in Lebanon, saying something to the effect, paraphrasing here, of you don't need to take out an entire building to get one Hezbollah fighter. There's other people in those buildings, too. So perhaps we're seeing some kind of growth on this issue from the president. Maybe I'm being overly optimistic.
1: Something. Well, I mean, it's something, because it means he does recognize proportionality, that, you know, we go back to what happened in Gaza. A low figure of 73,000. That's, I believe, low, because having been in a lot of conflicts where people get bombed and buried, it takes months, sometimes years, to uncover the bodies and to, sometimes you never identify them, but to know the true number. And in fact, I don't think we will ever have a number in Gaza. Some people think it's hundreds of thousands dead. And we do know that many of them were women and children.
0: And that's, sorry to jump in, but that 70,000 number you're referring to, 73,000, that's the UN's official figure right now, right?
1: It's the UN. And at some point they've stopped counting again because of the difficulties, and also because human rights investigators are not allowed in. And we know international journalists aren't allowed in. But the point being, there is this concept of being proportional in wartime, that you do not hit heavily residential areas where, let's think of, you're in New York right now. you know, apartment buildings lining the Upper East Side, lining 42nd Street, 43rd, 44th by the UN, all those buildings hitting them, and the number of people that would be in them, or all the apartment buildings on 2nd Avenue, just basically using 2,000-pound bombs, which are meant to kill, in apartment complexes. Then you go for the schools. You try to wipe out all of the schools. You then go for the hospitals. You then target doctors and journalists. Now, I mention these crimes because, of course, these should all be protected by the Geneva Conventions, because even, believe it or not, and even in my world, I have to remind myself this, even wars have laws that you are meant to adhere to. You don't use children as target practice. You don't kill healthcare workers. You don't assassinate 13 ambulance drivers and bury them in a shallow grave. The list could go on.
0: That was in Lebanon, right? Or are you talking about
1: Gaza? No, that was Gaza.
0: That was Gaza. Excuse me. Sorry. I'm thinking of another similar case. This is all in Gaza, just to be clear to listeners. Yeah.
1: Yes. I know that it's a very sensitive topic in America, Israel-Palestine, but I think that if we look generally at the world and impunity, and you asked me earlier, like, why do these things happen? They happen because we're having an erosion of rule of law throughout the world. My NGO, The Reckoning Project, and you could Google us, any of you out there who want to know what we do, we're online, The Reckoning Project. We just had a conference at Yale called A World Without Rules. And basically, we gathered together some of the great practitioners in human rights, people like Ken Roth, Timothy Snyder, Matt Duss. sorry, I've got allergies. And brought them together and said, look, we are living in a time when there is impunity, whether it's in Minnesota or in Iran or in Lebanon or in Gaza or in Sudan. You didn't mention Sudan in your list at the beginning. I just came from the border where I was taking testimony from victims of sexual violence. Out of control. I mean, a humanitarian and a human rights catastrophe that is staggering, but no one knows about it. I mean, people in my world do, of course, but your average person, I bet, listening to this doesn't. I'll have an article come out in Vanity Fair next week, in fact, called The Forgotten War. And we try, myself and Lindsay Adario, the photographer I worked with, try to explain why wars like this happen, why civilians are targeted. I mean, why kill women? Why kill children? Why would you destroy a hospital? And there are reasons for this. And largely, if I could put it plainly, it's because the bad guys know they can get away with it.
0: And it hasn't always been that way, has it?
1: No. Look, after the horrors of the Holocaust, the Nuremberg trial really represented an opening for international justice and for frontiers basically saying, you know, these monsters that cause such harm to civilians will be caught. They will be tried. Now, that's easier said than done. Catching war criminals is, you know, what I think about 24/7, my team and I. And but there are lots of laws that prevent you, like, for instance, the sanctions right now against the International Criminal Court, because Vladimir Putin and Benjamin Netanyahu are both, as well as Hamas operatives and other people in Netanyahu's court, are therefore indicted on war crimes, atrocity crimes. But the U.S. Has listed sanctions against the ICC. So it's basically crippled it from acting. And then there was a campaign, an active campaign, which I'd rather not get into, of sexual harassment against the chief prosecutor. So it was, again, attempts to really disable what they're doing and desperately need to get that work done. There are other alternatives, but if the ICC is blocked, that's really one of the main ways of catching perpetrators.
0: And this is, of course, the International Criminal Court you're talking about in The Hague in the Netherlands. You know, I can't help but wonder, do you believe that Trump locking arms, so to speak, with Benjamin Netanyahu, who is, as I believe you alluded to, wanted for war crimes by the International Criminal Court, do you think that changes the perception of the U.S. and Western diplomacy in general across the world?
1: I think it definitely changes the perception. He has an arrest warrant at The Hague. We could be upfront about it. We don't have to.
0: Of course, yes. No. And I wasn't trying to. That was awkward. Thank you for the correction.
1: I know you're not. I know also that, you know, the comeback is that the ICC and the UN are anti-Semitic. Absolutely not true. But I think that does this stop him from what he's doing now? What it does do, it sends a very clear sign to him that he will be protected. However, I can't imagine that he feels comfortable knowing that Zoran Mamdani has said that he will arrest him if he comes to the UN General Assembly in September. He said that he actually legally can't do it because the US isn't a signatory to the Rome Statute at the ICC. And sorry for all this lingo, basically, he could arrest him on something called the citizen's arrest, which back in England in the 1980s, a British MP arrested Robert Mugabe. Do you remember Robert Mugabe?
0: Of course.
1: Dictator of Zimbabwe. And he literally, Mugabe and his awful wife went to Harrods for Christmas shopping. And there they were loaded up with finery and food and expensive things. And his bodyguards and a British MP tackled him and said, "In the name of the British people, I arrest you." And it didn't tackle him, sorry. It clamped handcuffs on him. The British MP got tackled by the bodyguards. What does this do? It might sound absurd to listeners, but it might also make you think that symbolically, if you're a leader like Netanyahu, like Putin, like other people who we shall not name, and you are not allowed to go places. There's a list of countries already where Netanyahu can't go to in Europe. It shrinks your world. And this is what happened with the Assad family in Syria. Eventually, you know, these were glamorous people. I say that tongue in cheek because they were mass murderers, but they were
0: 1%ers, to be sure.
1: Yeah, total 1%ers. His wife wore Chanel. She was in a big article in Vogue just before her husband started murdering children in Dhaka during the revolution. They had boats in the south of France. They had villas all over France. They were educated in Britain. Very, very elite people. The kind of Gwyneth Paltrows of Syria. Sorry. I had to say
0: There's a phrase I didn't expect to hear today, but anyway, please continue.
1: I just had to. And not that she's a mass murderer. Sorry, I didn't mean that.
0: Excellent clarification.
1: Yeah, she's not a mass murderer by any means, but she did endorse something that was absurd. Anyway, we're not talking about her. They get uncomfortable. They really do. They cannot go to the G7. They cannot go to the UN General Assembly. I mean, certainly Putin can't and Assad couldn't. They can't go to the Munich Security Conference or the World Economic Forum at Davos, which they love going to. That door is closed to them. Israel is increasingly isolated. I just came back from Greece, where there are a lot of IDF soldiers that go on vacation when they get back from killing and burning and defending settlers in the West Bank. And they go to holiday there, and they are greeted increasingly with more, you know, people saying, why are they allowed to come here? Russians no longer travel. Most Russians can't travel. So I think there is an increasing, and I spent 6 weeks in the U.S. After the horrors of October 7th, and I will say horrific, horrific, horrific what happened on that day.
0: The Hamas killing of 1,200 Israelis. Yes.
1: And many Israeli soldiers.
0: In 2023.
1: After that, then when Israel began the almighty and horrific assault on Gaza, basically turning it into rubble, killing so many civilians, people were afraid to speak out. Many of my journalist colleagues would quietly say to me, I agree that this is, at first no one said it was a genocide, and it was only after the great genocide scholar at Brown University, Israeli scholar Omar Barchev, wrote an op-ed in the New York Times saying, I know genocide when I see it, that more scholars felt comfortable acknowledging what the crimes were. But journalists were afraid. Academics were afraid. Hollywood was afraid, except for Mark Ruffalo, Javier Bardem. People just like put their heads down and said, you know, we've got to support Israel. They're our ally. I think that has changed. Many of my, I grew up in a Jewish community. Many of my friends are Jewish, and I have one friend who supports the IDF, and we don't talk about it, but the rest of them are horrified and say, this is not in our name. This is not what our faith is. That's a shift for me from the U.S. Consensus. And that plus organizations like J Street, which is the great Jewish lobby group led by Jeremy Ben-Ami, who's a wonderful legal scholar, you know, them taking a very moral stand. I do think things are changing. I mean, is it changing with Trump and Stephen Miller? No. You know, they will still say whatever they say about killing civilians in Gaza, probably that it's a lie. I think that, you know, we are coming to a time, and I say this with my background, working in war crimes since 1990, you know, at least back in the 90s, which was a horrific time for war. We had the genocide in Srebrenica. We had the genocide in Rwanda. We had wars in all throughout Africa, horrific wars in Sierra Leone, in Liberia, in Cote d'Ivoire, in Chechnya, in Congo, in Zimbabwe, East Timor. I could go on and on. But in some way, the UN had more teeth. Now, Antonio Guterres has been very probably the most outspoken Secretary General. We have Antonio Guterres. We have the Pope. I mean, how much love the Pope. I love him. Pushing back against Trump, not afraid of him. We have basically groups of organized groups like, for instance, Rabbis for Human Rights. We have the Orthodox community, some of them going out marching on Times Square. We have students. We have academics coming together. There's a lot more pushback, and there's a lot more examining it. I mean, I am very uncomfortable when people say things like revolutionize the Intifada or whatever it is they say, globalize the Intifada, because I don't think they know what they're talking about. And having myself gone through the first Intifada and the second Intifada, Intifada means uprising. The first Intifada, Palestinian Intifada in Israel, was basically a civil movement, largely composed of young people throwing rocks. The second Intifada was much heavier. It was a time of car bombs and of great grief.

0: drones who are driving the buses, taking the children away, who bomb the hospitals in Mariupol, who torture Ukrainian soldiers that are prisoners of war. All these people are breaking international law, end quote. Truly powerful words. It's so true that so many of the people committing the most horrific acts throughout history often get away with it by saying they were just following orders. Do you think there's a scenario in Ukraine or in Israel or in other regimes committing war crimes where that kind of accountability would be possible?
1: Yeah. I mean, this is all back to the great Hannah Arendt, you know, the banality.
0: Right, of course. Political theorist, yes.
1: Yeah, that really the people that pull the trigger, you know, the commands come from up high. There's some guy sitting in Moscow, some guy sitting in a Mossad headquarters, some guy sitting in any number of places, including our own country, who make the decisions. But actually, when it comes down to it, especially in conflicts that I've reported, which a lot of them are what I call backyard wars. So like, let's look at Bosnia. That was really neighbors turning on neighbors. So one day you go to sleep, you borrow a cup of sugar from your neighbor. The next day there's a referendum in Bosnia. There's a protest turned violent. The tanks are on the street. Neighbors line up and become something you never thought of before because you thought of yourself as Yugoslavian. Suddenly you are Muslim, Croat, or Serb. And what happened in Bosnia is always my template for what we want to get right at the Reckoning Project, because the crimes that were committed, and they were horrific. I'm sure many people don't know. My first novel comes out next April, and it's about this. So I hope you'll have me back so I could talk about it.
0: Absolutely.
1: But it's about the rape camps that were set up in eastern Bosnia. These were actually camps where up to 16,000 women were held between the ages of 12 and 60. They were repeatedly raped every day, mostly with the intention of getting them pregnant. Obviously not the 60-year-olds, but the young women. Why get them pregnant? Because you would break the gene pool, because they were Muslims. And if they were raped by Serb men, they would give birth to children who were no longer Muslim. Same thing happened in Rwanda during the genocide with Hutus raping Tutsi women. So what happened is those men never went to The Hague. They are walking around villages. Some of them did, less than two dozen. But most of them are walking around the villages today. One woman told me that she, when she goes to pay her taxes, it is the guy who raped her who takes the check from her. Oh. Another woman told me that when she's in her cafe, in her village, because the villages after the war were also divided up under ethnic lines, she sees the men who raped her in the cafe every day, and she drops her eyes in shame, not them. This is what happens in these kind of wars all throughout Africa, in Syria. War criminals slip back into their ordinary lives, right? And sometimes they take identities. So in the case of the bigger fish in Serbia, one of them, Radovan Karadzic, disguised himself as a new age doctor, a healer, took on a new name and disappeared for years and years. He was finally caught. But the real people, the people that loaded the Ukrainian kids onto the buses to take them to Russia so they would no longer be Ukrainian children but be Russian children, so they would no longer see their parents again but they would be adopted by Russian families. Well, those people that helped do that, the bus drivers or the people who facilitated them being taken away, they are equally guilty of atrocity crimes. Now, the level of it, is it the same level as Putin and Netanyahu? Well, I think that, this is for courts to decide, but it is really important that the little fish, the people that committed these crimes, are recognized for what they did. Otherwise, there will never, ever be healing.
0: I'm afraid that's all the time we have. I wish we had more, but I'd like to thank my guest, Janine DiGiovanni, Executive Director and CEO of The Reckoning Project, a transnational war crimes documentation initiative she co-founded in 2020.

0: 2022. She's also the senior fellow at Yale University's Jackson School of Global Affairs. Thanks so much for joining us today, Janine.
1: It's a pleasure. Thank you so much. Have a good day.
0: You too. And that's going to do it for today's Frontline Voices. Reggie Johnson is our audio engineer. Bob Henley is our executive producer. Special thanks for technical support from Michael G. Haskins. Misha Jerakulis is our fabulous booking producer. This program is made possible thanks to contributions from unions representing 5 million households, including the American Federation of Government Employees, representing over 800,000 federal 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The Attitude with Arnie Arneson is up next. I'll be back next week for Frontline Voices from noon to 1 p.m. on Wednesday. Thank you so much for listening. I'm Jesse Lent.
2: These headlines. According to leaked details emerging from the interim deal between the U.S. and Iran, the agreement is supposed to usher in a 2-month period in which the sides would negotiate Tehran's nuclear program. That was one of the major points President Trump cited as a reason for his decision to go to war with Iran alongside Israel in February. However, the agreement Trump is announcing doesn't allow for much time to work out a long-term deal. The previous nuclear pact between Iran and world powers, which Trump pulled the U.S. from in his first term, took many months to negotiate. There is deep skepticism among Republicans and Democratic lawmakers and others that the deal would have any effect on nuclear talks. The leaders at the G7 summit meeting in Evian, France, have renewed their support for Ukraine in its fight against Russia. They also committed to a multinational defense agreement to secure the Strait of Hormuz, led by France and the UK. More from Ross Cullen.
3: The leaders of the G7 issued a declaration overnight addressing extra support for Ukraine, increasing air defense capacities and long-range capabilities, at the same time as trying to up the pressure on the Kremlin to agree to negotiations. The leaders also called the U.S.-Iran deal, due to be formally signed on Friday, a, quote, historic opportunity. And they also called for an immediate ceasefire in Lebanon, more humanitarian and reconstruction efforts for Gaza, and a diversification of energy supply routes to reduce vulnerability to the Strait of Hormuz, a choke point that was exposed at the height of the Washington-Tehran conflict. Ross Cullen, Evian.
2: The FBI has arrested multiple people in connection with an alleged terrorist plot to attack Sunday's Ultimate Fighting Championship event at the White House. That coincided with President Trump's 80th birthday celebration. More from Haya Panjwani.
4: The nature of the potential threat has not been disclosed. Additional details are expected to be revealed once charges are unsealed. A law enforcement official familiar with the matter says 5 people have been arrested from states including Ohio, Missouri, and California. The official spoke to the AP on condition of anonymity to discuss information not yet public. The Secret Service says it worked around the clock to identify those responsible and hold them accountable. Haya Panjwani, Washington.
2: President Trump says he's delaying federal prosecutor Jay Clayton's nomination to lead the U.S. intelligence community in a bid to force Congress to act on a voter ID bill that currently lacks enough support for passage. He said on social media today that he'll keep housing official Bill Pulte as acting director of national intelligence. Democratic and Republican lawmakers had opposed Trump's selection of Pulte, citing his lack of experience in the intelligence field, which essentially forced Trump to turn to Clayton. Clayton has spent the last 14 months as the top federal prosecutor in Manhattan, one of the Justice Department's premier posts. Consumers increased their spending in May as temperatures warmed and gasoline prices cooled. Retail sales rose a better-than-expected 0.9%, up from a revised 0.4% in April. That's according to new Commerce Department data released today. Sales got a boost from generous government tax refunds in both April and May, though economists say that cushion is starting to fade. Excluding sales at gas stations, retail sales in May rose 0.7%, sales at clothing and accessory stores rose 0.3%, while business at home furnishing and furniture stores rose 1%. Online sales went up 1.5%. Luigi Mangione will assert a psychiatric defense at his state murder trial in the killing of United Healthcare CEO Brian Thompson. Judge Gregory Caro said today that Mangione's lawyers have informed him that they'll attempt to show that he was suffering from extreme emotional distress at the time of the shooting. By asserting a psychiatric defense, Mangione would effectively be admitting that he killed Thompson, but did so because of mitigating circumstances. If a jury finds that Mangione was emotionally disturbed at the time of the killing, it could convict him of manslaughter instead of murder, meaning he'd be sentenced to less time in prison. Tropical Storm Arthur is drenching the southern U.S. with intense rain that's expected to cause dangerous flash flooding. Arthur is the first tropical storm of this year's Atlantic hurricane season. Those are the Pacifica headlines. I'm Max Pringle.
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0: Hi, this is Arnie Arneson, and this is the Wednesday edition of The Attitude with Arnie Arneson and producers Dave Scott and Stephanie Collins. You know the drill. We're actually recording on the most lovely Tuesday morning. 70 degrees. It's cool. It's crisp. Oh, my God. I want to share it with the world. Anyway, now that you've got the Concord weather report, my opening thought actually deals with weather. So maybe there was a nexus here. I saw an article at Forbes, and it touched on something I have been thinking about and trying to get people to begin to consider this from a policy perspective, as well as whether they're running for Congress or even president. Listen to the title. Extreme weather is becoming a workforce crisis. All right, let me read that title again. Extreme weather is becoming a workforce crisis. Amen. Let me read you a couple of sentences. Business leaders have spent the past several years absorbing one workforce disruption after another, a global pandemic, labor shortages, supply chain instability, rising healthcare costs, and shifting expectations around flexibility and well-being. And as heat waves, hurricanes, floods, and severe storms become more frequent and more disruptive, it is clear that the next major challenge is already here. Let me introduce you to extreme weather. The numbers are striking. More than 4 in 5 U.S. workers report experiencing at least one weather-related disruption on the job in the past year. Nearly 2/3 of workers said the disruptions have hurt their productivity, from unsafe conditions and commute delays to school closures and caregiving challenges. Yet employer preparedness has not kept pace with the risk. Only, listen to this, only 4% of employers have assessed the weather-related threats facing their workforce. The gap between exposure and preparation should concern every CEO, benefit leader, occupational person, and more importantly, what I've been screaming about, policymaker in the country. The U.S. has already absorbed $12.4 billion in weather and climate-related disasters in 2026 alone. All right? We're only in June, everyone. I just want you to hear this. The damage accumulating inside the workforce, missed work hours, lower productivity, rising healthcare costs, staffing, instability, and growing safety risks is easier to miss, but no less real. The direct healthcare costs associated with climate change, for example, are estimated to exceed $800 billion annually in the U.S. Disruptions like extreme heat are estimated to cost $100 billion, growing to $500 billion by 2050. In 2050, I'll be dead, but the story is a relevant story for now. And in so many ways, I am so happy that my first guest is someone who I can actually take this story and to some extent even thread it into our conversation, which was not the plan. Who is joining us for part one of the Wednesday edition is John Nichols. He has a new title. He's now the executive editor of The Nation magazine. He previously served as the magazine's national affairs correspondent and has written, co-written, and edited over a dozen books. My favorite title is the latest one he co-wrote with Senator Bernie Sanders, entitled, It's Okay to Be Angry About Capitalism. So let me welcome John back to the program. And let me tell you what I said to John before he came on the air. He is now the executive editor at The Nation. And I have been following The Nation for decades. And I said to him, I sense your presence now in The Nation. You're bringing in different writers. The topics feel both edgy and incredibly relevant. And the writers are excellent. And you're covering, I think, even a broader swath of topics. I don't know exactly what it is because it's still kind of new to me, but I really like it. So I'm going to just say thank you, thank you, thank you. And I go back to the old writers who I adore, like Jeet here. And then we've had some of the new writers on just this week. So again, I appreciate what you've done. And at this moment, I think this nation is even more important. So welcome back to the program, John.
1: Well, Arnie, I don't think anybody would object to that sort of introduction. And I'm really glad to hear you say what you are saying. At The Nation, we just finished work on our double issue on the 250th anniversary of the United States. And we've got Bernie Sanders on fighting oligarchy and Zoran Mamdani on patriotism and Pramila Jayapal on the immigration and it's Ellie Mistal, who you know well, on justice, Jamie Raskin on the Constitution. So it's a real, we are bringing a lot of voices in, and
0: you are.
1: I think it's exciting. No, it's exciting to be a part of.
0: It's exciting to read. So let me just say that I share in your excitement, or now that I've sucked up. but so a couple of things. I want to touch on the story I opened with. And the reason I am so grateful to Forbes for writing this story, and I'm going to put something into your brain. What I've always said is, so for example, the incredible fires that wiped out an entire community in California. When you think about what the hurricanes have done in places like Texas, what you know about what's happening with rising sea level rise, what you know what's happening with the pollution from the fires from Canada that we breathe in Concord. One of the real reasons now for universal health care, John, is that when you lose access to your home or you lose access to your job, you lose the ability to go to a doctor when you're sick, because we have connected work and health. And that is wrong. And think about it. When your home burns down, usually you're in a community where it's not just your home that's burning down. Your job site might burn down. Okay. Mm-hmm. Where you're working. So everything is disrupted. Everything is disrupted. And the one thing that we can at least give people is a tiny bit of security. And that tiny bit of security means, but you're still going to get sick. But, you know, if you don't have a job, you probably don't have health care. And you don't have money in order to afford whatever the out-of-pocket expenses are, even if you have some form of health care. So if there was ever a need to create this universal safety net of health care, it is absolutely now, because the climate crisis and the acute weather happens everywhere in the country. It is not state-specific. It's not red or blue-specific. And, again, the idea of universal daycare, you might need someone to put your kid with while you're looking for the next job, but you don't have income to pay the $200 or $300 a week for daycare. Or you might have, I mean, it's just, I look at all these things and then I look at the climate crisis and they're in denial, but they can't be in denial for much longer because the cost is incredible. But the level of instability and insecurity, if I think Donald Trump is a problem, this is Donald Trump on steroids, because every aspect of your life will be impacted. And my favorite story, it's not a favorite, it's a sad one, was the hurricane in Texas caused flooding in Vermont. Mm-hmm. All right? Mm-hmm. And it was like, I mean, they wiped out the same communities and the same roads after they rebuilt. That was a hurricane in Texas. So part of the reason I wanted to start with this Forbes story was that I really do think we need to start talking about this from a policy perspective and using it as an example. And there are examples in red states and blue states, in places where there's drought, with whatever. And I think if we can begin to show people why this is not socialism, this is not communism, this actually prepares you for the next extreme event and at least gives you some kind of an anchor that people are going to desperately need, and they're not going to find it. Mm-hmm. So that's my pitch, John.
1: Well, let's expand on that pitch a little bit. And thanks for laying that out in the way that you did. I think the climate overlay is incredibly vital. There's no question. And frankly, we haven't been talking enough about climate in recent months or even recent years. Part of that is a challenge of the Trump administration, but another part of it is the fact that Democrats often kind of flip from issue to issue, not always kind of keeping the firm focus in areas that have to be addressed. But let me suggest that climate can be seen in the context of a host of issues that have been neglected for too long.
0: Yes.
1: And as a result, the crises pile up. And I'd add two more to your list, not neglecting the climate reality as so existential, but inequality, economic inequality has become so overwhelming. And I think that's something that we don't necessarily put in our head as well as we should. That's a big change in our society. It's not that we weren't always unequal. It's not that we haven't always had inequality. But now it is so structural and it is so overwhelming.
0: Exactly.
1: That you have, you know, wealth literally adjacent to extreme poverty. And that causes so many challenges. Next, though, the other one I put in the mix, and again, we're discussing it more now, but not, I think, putting it in this context that you have, and that's the rise of AI. And the reality is AI has tremendous potential to do a lot of good. Yeah. Might even help us to address climate in some ways. Mm-hmm. Understand that. But it's also, as we know from data centers, right, making many of our environmental issues worse and threatens jobs. There's little doubt of that. It's acknowledged by the overseers of the AI mega companies. It threatens social cohesion. There's very little doubt of that. There are profound concerns about the impact on young people, especially, but everybody. This whole world of social media, deep fakes, et cetera, which will be on steroids in a very short amount of time. Mm-hmm. And so when you look at it that way, climate, inequality, AI, what you realize is that we need a radical, and I very comfortably say the word radical, reset to happen very, very quickly.
0: Yes, please.
1: And that's, you start with Medicare for all. I don't think there's any question of that. And whether somebody wants to call that socialist or not doesn't matter. The fact is that's what most of the world does because it's a better way to organize your healthcare systems.
0: And it's cheaper.
1: Way cheaper, way more humane and efficient. And so you start with Medicare for all because that's just a good place to begin because it affects everyone. Our health affects everyone. Mm-hmm. But then you move quickly into areas such as affordable housing. Mm-hmm. Genuine access to education as far as somebody can go and as well as they can go, because frankly, we need new thinkers and people who are trained to do things in this moment. Mm-hmm. And then a host of other interventions. And so, yeah, that's a big change.
0: It's
1: and
0: huge.
1: The weird part is we can't talk about it being incremental anymore. Historically, we could. Canada did its national healthcare program over basically a 20-year period.
0: Right. Province by province.
1: Starting in Saskatchewan with Tommy Douglas. Now, unfortunately, we find ourselves in a moment of urgency. And what I would compare us to is the United Kingdom after World War II. After World War II, the United Kingdom had been, Britain, Scotland, Wales, Northern Ireland. They'd been bombed so much by the Germans. They had suffered so much impact during that war that when the Labour Party came into government in 1945, they immediately moved on issues like a national health care plan, on a host of other issues that had to be addressed then because you just didn't have time for incrementalism. And it worked, right? It essentially worked.
0: And we really don't have time. And there's one other thing that you mentioned housing, but I'm going to give you a sidebar issue to the housing.
1: Sure.
0: So we cover Florida virtually every couple of weeks, okay? There are three states I cover, Florida, Iowa, and Texas. I wonder why. Anyway, but you know why I cover Iowa? Why I cover Florida? Because of insurance. Because now the cost of home insurance actually eclipses the cost of most people's mortgages. People can't, and the problem with insurance, and I don't know if you can contact bankers and whether they'll talk to the nation, but you don't own your home, the bank does. All right? And when you have a mortgage, what is essential for that mortgage is you're not able to get a mortgage unless you have insurance. So when you talk about affordable housing, think about this, John. You know, the insurance industry already is apoplectic about what's happening, although they're not making lots of money still. I'm just telling you.
1: I know.
0: But so there's like this interesting dilemma. They may be making lots of money, but they have the excuse and somewhat rational excuse of raising people's insurance because of rising sea level large, because of the hurricane, because of the extreme weather. But you can't own a home without it because you don't own it. The bank does. So yep. The whole concept of connection to housing has changed as well. Not only do we need affordable housing, but now what do we do when we realize there may not be the same kind of permanence to the relationship to your home because of a flood, because of a fire, or because you can't afford the insurance?
1: And so let me throw that into the mix here. Other countries in the world have nationalized insurance, right? They have, and we actually do in the United States, right? We have all sorts of systems that do provide, the government steps in certain emergency situations and does all sorts of things. And so rationalizing the insurance industry just makes a lot of sense.
0: Yes, exactly.
1: You may have a private sector still, that could exist where you can get more insurance or something like that or different variations. But there has to be some baseline. Because frankly, with these extreme weather events, insurance companies themselves are being put into crisis situations.
0: Yes.
1: The insurance companies themselves are seeking insurance from other companies. And so in a moment like this, we have to make sure that the United States government and state governments, local governments aren't bailing out insurance companies, right? and are instead, where necessary, where the insurance companies can't do it, doing it, right? Providing right.
0: There's an expectation. We don't just bail you out, but now we look at the parameters of what it is you offer and what kind of profits you
1: And also to make sure that in areas where it is not possible, where companies aren't going to insure, to make sure that people have some sort of security. One final thing I'll throw in the mix. Yeah.
0: I can't believe this is why I called you, but it's such an important conversation. I had to talk to you.
1: But we do what we do. And the one other thing I would say that I think is really important in this regard is that there are people in Congress who actually know how to talk about this. There are very few. That's the amazing thing. There aren't that many. One of them is Marcy Kaptur. And Marcy Kaptur, the congresswoman from Western Ohio, has made housing and housing ownership a huge part of her her mission for decades. If you recall, after the economic meltdown of 2007-2008, she said a very fascinating thing. She said, when they come and tell you that you have to move out of your house, right, that they're, you know, your mortgage is in crisis or, you know, some other problem. And there was a lot of people who were threatened with losing their homes. Marcy Kaptur said, don't go until they show you the paperwork, because there's a very good chance that the people telling you got to leave your house don't own your house. The paperwork has gone through.
0: Oh, God.
1: Sold to somebody else. And there's complexity with this, which we can't get into. And I apologize for that, any lack of clarity. But the bottom line is, there are members of Congress, and again, I emphasize Marcy Kaptur, who for decades have really focused on this issue.
0: Yep.
1: And they need to be listened to a lot more, not just by media or not just by Republicans, but by Democrats themselves. They have the expertise in their caucuses. Unfortunately, for too long, they have listened to campaign donors.
0: Exactly. Thank you, Monsieur.
1: As opposed to members of their own caucuses who actually know what to do.
0: So I saw your story because you did an interview with Amy Goodman.
1: Yes.
0: And I'm just going to cavil, and I'm going to be proud. And the reason I'm going to do this is that I was Amy Goodman's first interview ever on Democracy Now. I just want everyone to know this. So you can blame me for her success. No. But here's what I wrote, and listen to what I wrote, John. So I have known Amy for years. I've known John Nichols for years. I've known Bernie Sanders for years. And there's something thematic here. And what I'm saying is that we've never left the fight. We've never left the fight. We're talking 30 years. We're talking 40 years. Sometimes we're talking 50 years. And we not only have not left the fight, but people kept saying we were prescient, okay? We saw the future. We saw around corners. No, actually, John, we saw what was happening at the moment. And the problem is it's gotten worse, but nobody chose to fix it at the moment. So now 20 years later, 30 years later, look where we are. And of course, what Amy Goodman speaks so much about is look at the media consolidation. Three white men attached to, you know, Donald Trump now virtually own all the mainstream media. And I said, we have to stop using a different word. It is no longer mainstream media. It is MAGA media. Don't give them any kind of credit because they don't deserve it, because the rationale for them to buy it is to serve at this moment the MAGA master. But if the question is, will they be serving the public? And as Amy Goodman said, the most important thing now is to invest in independent media, because the only place you might find the truth, the facts, the investigative reporting, and the stories that need to be told will be there, because you can't depend on CBS and you won't be able to depend on Paramount. So I just wanted to let you know, as I read your piece, I'm proud to be connected to you and to her. Yes. I'm also sad, because it wasn't that we could see the future. We saw the problem at the moment. It has just gotten worse.
1: Well, Bob McChesney and I wrote a pile of books in the moment and had organized.
0: Yep, I remember that.
1: A very long time ago. And what we said was, if we don't act quickly, we're going to end up with a media system that, A, is unprepared for the technological changes that are taking place to continue to deliver a package of news that is diverse and of high quality, and B, will be overwhelmed by, basically, the new robber barons who will come in and pluck from media companies that which they find profitable, but not do the quote-unquote unprofitable things like covering a school board meeting at 9 o'clock at night, right? And so you end up in this reality where it was not hard at all to see what was coming. We built movements and people did intervene and they have built a lot of independent media, but the crisis has grown worse.
0: Much worse.
1: And we can't deny that. And so now we're at a critical juncture. And that's one of the reasons why in this 250th anniversary of the U.S. issue of the Nation, we chose to have a big, you know, takeout or a conversation with Amy Goodman there, because Amy Goodman over now many decades has fought this fight and with a great deal of success. She has actually been effective and broken through in ways that we want to see a lot of journalists break through. So she's done something major, and that counts for something. She also maintains that core sensibility, that deeply journalistic sensibility, which is that you need to go where people are at and talk to them and listen to them. And if you do, you are going to actually hear things that are fundamentally different from what those in power in Washington and New York will tell you, right? And the only way you break the kind of barriers is to do a journalism that is far more aggressive, far bolder. And so it was a fun interview to do, but it's also a very, very vital one to do at a point like
0: that. So the title of her documentary, if you have not seen it, everyone should see it. It's entitled Steal This Story, Please. Now, you know why I love that title?
1: Yeah.
0: Because people laugh at me. Because I will do an interview and going, oh, my God, where do I plant this story? Oh, my God, how do I connect this with another reporter? I mean, the idea is that I don't do an interview just for me and for my audience. I do an interview to say, okay, how do I fertilize this story? How do I share it with someone else? How do I make sure that it actually, that it grows, that people don't know it, but they need to know it. Now I need to figure out where they know it. And you mentioned what Amy Goodman has done with her success. I will mention ProPublica. One of the things I love about ProPublica, for example, is not only do they do phenomenal investigative reporting, but then they do the best follow-up. By the way, Congress is now bringing up a topic that we discussed in our ProPublica story 7 months ago, because we exposed the rot or we exposed the corruption.
1: Just say, Arnie, that's a really important part of the process.
0: In a weird way,
1: that's sort of why the historic structure of an old newspaper, which now has collapsed in an awful lot of places, we've lost our newspapers, but the historic structure of the newspaper made a lot of sense. You had the front of the book, you know, front of the publication, front page, the news sections, where you went out and covered things and you revealed things. Then you had an editorial page. And an editorial page, at its best, was not just pontificating about things. It was saying, look, on our front page here, our news operation, which is separate from the editorial operation, went out and revealed this crisis. It revealed this challenge. It revealed this need. We're now using our voice to say, let's go, let's get there. Let's address it. Let's move on it.
0: Right.
1: And then, having been an editorial page editor for many years, then what you would do is when officials started to divide up on it, right? Some doing the right thing, some not. You called them out. You pushed them. And that dynamic of the traditional newspaper, and also, frankly, good traditional radio, good traditional TV, and good modern online, which is what ProPublica is. You know, you can do it on many, many levels, many different platforms, but you do need to understand that, which is that journalism at its best is first and foremost, you know, it goes out and it fairly reports, figures out what's going on, gets these details, and explains something that you didn't know. Journalism is not telling you what you already knew. It's telling you something you didn't know, moving some story forward. And then it's backed up by an institutional voice that says, you know, what you just read isn't just, you know, something that exists in the universe without, you know, any way to impact it. There are ways to act on this. And so that combination of great reporting, a great editorial voice, is what we're missing now in too many cases, and it's a gap.
0: We have two nonprofits, New Hampshire Bulletin and In Depth New Hampshire. There are two writers for there, Dana Wormald and a guy named Gary Reno. I go to them like I would go to church. Every single day, I read them. I read them not only because they process, as you point out, all the facts and stories, but then they do the kind of explainer and the consequences. And at one point, I even contacted Dana and said, run for governor. I mean, this is how much I value his voice and I value his moral integrity. And it's leaders like that that we have. Sometimes they're not going to run. But guess what? We get to read them. John Nichols, we've known each other forever. I am so grateful. John Nichols is the executive editor of The Nation magazine. His most recent book he co-wrote with Bernie Sanders, It's Okay to Be Angry About Capitalism. Yeah, me too. All right, take care, John. I love you. I'll talk to you soon.
1: Take care. Be strong.
0: Yeah, I will. Bye-bye. This, everyone, is the Wednesday edition of The Attitude. Stick around, folks. We will be right back.
2: You're listening to the American Democracy Minute, keeping your government by and for the people. Two Trump campaign attorneys and a campaign aide who allegedly organized the 2020 fake elector scheme in Wisconsin and other swing states finally face arraignment June 16th. It's the only remaining criminal investigation of the plot to overturn the 2020 election. Trump attorneys Kenneth Chesbrough and Jim Troupe and campaign staffer Mike Roman were charged by Wisconsin's attorney general in 2024 with Class H felonies for forgery. Documents show Chesbrough allegedly hatched the fake elector scheme with Troupe, a former Dane County judge. Roman allegedly prepared and facilitated delivery of the documents. The documents were signed by 10 Wisconsin Republicans as if they were bona fide electors, certifying that Donald Trump had won Wisconsin. Joe Biden won Wisconsin by just over 20,000 votes. Criminal charges against the fake electors were dismissed. The arraignment has been delayed by dozens of motions from the defendant's attorneys, with Troupe recently arguing he can't get a fair trial in Dane County. Troupe recently applied for $3.2 million from the now-retracted Trump Anti-Weaponization Fund, claiming legal expenses and the, quote, annihilation of his law practice. Chesbrough reportedly cooperated with state and federal investigators. All three defendants were pardoned by President Trump, but that pardon does not extend to state charges. We've linked to more at AmericanDemocracyMinute.org.
3: Arnie Arneson's The Attitude is supported with a sustaining contribution from 1199 SEIU, the largest union of healthcare workers in the nation. For nearly a century, 1199 members have been at the forefront in the fight for workers' rights, racial justice, and quality care for all. And the United Steelworkers Local 4-200 represents nurses at Robert Wood Johnson University Hospital in New Brunswick, New Jersey. They are proud to support Arnie Arneson's The Attitude and the Pacifica Radio Network. They know safer staffing saves lives, and they went on strike to get it. As the parent union says, it hasn't been always easy, but nothing worth doing is. In fact, the hottest fires forge the hardest steel. We are also grateful for a sustaining contribution from 32BJ SEIU, America's largest building service union, representing more than 175,000 workers in 11 states and Washington, D.C. Organizing is 32BJ's lifeblood. Its strength comes from growing the collective. Its members say, when we fight, we win.
4: The rich are getting richer, the poor are getting poorer, and everyone in between is getting nickeled and dimed to death. 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A union that won't back down. A union that will take on the bosses, the corporate elites, and their lackeys. I'm John Samuelson, International President of the Transport Workers Union. That's what I believe. That's what we believe. Join us. Join the TWU, America's Fight Back Union.
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0: Welcome back to part two of the Wednesday edition of The Attitude with Arnie Arneson. Arneson, our producers Dave Scott and Stephanie Collins. We continue to record on a beautiful, cool Tuesday morning. So I don't always do an opening thought for my part two, but there's really a raison d'être for it, because when you hear what my opening thought is and then what Alan's going to be talking about, you will understand the arc. So I, of course, did not watch the UFC fight. I was furious about it. It was, I think, a grotesque use of the White House. But then again, the person who lives in the White House is grotesque. So, you know, it kind of mirrors actually him. And I saw a piece at The New Yorker, and I am going to read you a couple of sentences from it, because I'd heard about it, but I didn't have the full context. And I'm grateful to the reporter, because the reporter gave it context. Here was the title of the piece at The New Yorker, which I encourage you to read. Fight Night at the White House to celebrate his 80th birthday and the nation's 250th. President Trump invited the country to watch UFC fighters beat one another up. It was published on June 15th. And I wrote, I am so glad I missed the fight, but there was going to be no way I would catch it. But I'm also very glad that I read The New Yorker. And here's how her piece ends. There were the fights, men grappling and kicking, throwing elbows and punching, giving one another bloody noses, black eyes, and surely, occasionally, concussions. Several of them paid tribute to Trump. One of them, that puking jokester, Hokit, not only thanked Trump for having the, quote, balls to put some shit like this, close quote, in the White House, but after winning his fight, roared, listen to what he said, quote, Michelle Obama is a man. Am I right, America? Close quote. To the sound of some cheers. Close paren. And while the president, for his part, didn't appear to fall asleep, as he did last week at the Knicks game, he seemed, at least from what I could see, on the stream, a bit bored and, you know, frankly tired. Wearing a white cap with the legendary USA on it, he sometimes mustered a great fight to one or another of the competitors. He had, after all, just turned 80, and you know, it was kind of late. But on a Department of War ad that debuted during the event, his words were loud and clear. Again, I'm so grateful to The New Yorker. Quote, our friends will respect us, our enemies will fear us, and the whole world will admire the unrivaled greatness of the United States military. Close quote. He said in a voiceover over footage of explosions, if you attack the United States of America, we will hunt you down and we will find you, close quote. So again, I am grateful to The New Yorker for filling me in on all the pieces, sadly, that I missed. So I saw a story, and I believe it was actually originally at Common Dreams, and it was an interview, and it was an article, but in the interview, they mentioned a guy named Alan Zibel. And I have actually known Alan for a long time. We haven't talked in a long time, but I've known him for a long time. So let me introduce him, and by the time I finish my introduction, you'll understand why I know him. And then we will get to his article. Alan Zibel, research director of Public Citizens Corporate Presidency Project, focuses on corporate influence and conflicts of interest in the Trump administration. In other words, everyone he never sleeps. He is a former reporter for the Wall Street Journal and the Associated Press, where he covered housing and financial regulation. He also worked for the Baltimore Business Journal, the Oakland Tribune in Fremont, California, the Fremont, California Argus, and Finamente, the Concord Monitor in Concord, New Hampshire. And of course, as you all know, I air in Concord, New Hampshire. And as I look, Alan, I live in an 1890 Queen Anne that I inherited. I moved from a third floor walk-up apartment to this amazing mansion. And when I look out the window of my attic loft, because I live in my attic, I can see the golden dome of the State House. I can see the Krista McAuliffe Elementary School. I can see the Rudman Federal Courthouse. And I can see the Mary Baker Eddy Christian Scientist Church. So as I tell everyone, from my perch up here, I see all the elements of a community, all of them. Government, faith, school, justice. It's really kind of remarkable. And for that alone, I am so grateful that I live here. But I'm also grateful because you began with the Concord Monitor.
6: I did.
0: And the Concord Monitor was always a little suspicious of me, especially when I decided to run for governor, being a backbencher in my, you know, mid-30s with two little girls and, in fact, very poor, that they were always a little bit interesting whenever they saw me sort of decide to not only run, but then I beat the party chairman and the five-term congressman 2-1. So when I won the primary, they were like, oh, ish. Now we really have to take her seriously. But you're going to love this, and then we will get to your article. So we're doing an editorial board sit, okay? And they said, so who is your role model for leadership? You know what my answer was, Alan?
6: No.
0: My Swiftwater Girl Scout Council camp director, all right? Nancy was this amazing woman. And they went, a Girl Scout camp director is your role model for leadership? I said, what did you want me to say, Desmond Tutu? I said, I've never met him. Jimmy Carter? I'm like, what I have seen in the way of leadership is someone who not only respects her staff, but empowers us to be better than we even knew possible. You know, and it was that kind of leadership that I would like to replicate. And she did it in ways that we will all always remember her and always adore her because of, frankly, her greatness. You should have met her, all right? And then they asked me the question, oh, you're going to die, Alan. So what's your favorite movie? Are you sitting down? I said, Airplane. And they went, Airplane.
6: Great movie.
0: It was on every level, it's a great movie. And I remember after they then posted the editorial board sit and they sort of gave my Q&A and the answers, people would be walking down the street and high-fiving me, going, oh, I'm so glad you didn't say Cries and Whispers. Oh, I'm so glad you didn't say Casablanca. I mean, it's almost like predictable what everybody will say. And there was Arnie saying Airplane. So that was my Concord Monitor interview.
6: Yeah. I mean, I was just a kid in the Laconia Bureau just trying to figure stuff out. I didn't have any role in the serious with the serious people in the board meetings. I probably interviewed you or you interviewed me or something.
0: Yeah,
6: something.
0: I'm sure. But again, and the fact that you went to the Wall Street Journal and the AP and now you're working for Public Citizen is really an important thing because you bring that wealth of knowledge and the questions to ask and the places to look because you've been schooled in all those things. And Public Citizen, thank you, Ralph Nader, has been around for so long and has taught us so much. And Ralph is actually also a good friend of mine too. So, I have lots of Ralph Nader stories, but we won't go into them. So I'm looking at the piece, and it was at citizen.org. It's entitled Trump's MAGA 250 Administration Awards More Than 100 Million in Federal Contracts to Politicized Networks. Now, I hate to break it to you. Not only are we not shocked, but there's almost an expectation of corruption.
6: It's not even
0: fatigue. There's an expectation. All that I want to know is who got the cash and how much were we shaken down by it? I mean, I'm at the point where it is not shocking. It is completely depressing. But I think we actually need to start doing, and you know where was it the Washington Post who wrote the number of lies that Donald Trump did, like in the first year in 20, you know, when he won the first time around, and the number of lies now? I think we need to do like the corruption stories and start doing the math and adding up, put the list down of all the companies that have benefited and then give people the number. Give them do a running tab on Donald Trump, because it's not his tab, it's our tab. And people need to understand he's not just, and this is the other interesting thing, and then I'll shut up. And that is, remember his reputation in New York? His reputation in New York was he never paid anyone. All right. He would always shortchange people, the landscapers, the construction workers. Guess what? He never does that now because it's not his money. It's our money.
6: Not only
0: does he not only pay them, he pays them too much, top dollar, and then gives them a bonus. So I want people to understand that when it was his cash, never did he actually pay up. When it is our cash, look what he does. And no one has ever compared those two stories. They need to be told because they need to understand not only is he rotten to the core, but is depleting our future by doing this. So let's talk a little bit about the MAGA 250, and let's talk about the $100 million in federal contracts to this politicized network, which, again, is not surprising. But give them some idea of what it is. And there was one thing that I really want you to also focus on, because we've been following PragerU and Hillsdale, and I could not believe that they were part of your story.
6: That was the last place.
0: All right. So walk us through what we are seeing and connect the dots.
6: So thank you, first of all, for having me, Arnie. Really appreciate it. I think that what's kind of key here, and first of all, I'll note that my partner in this was Tony Aguilar Rosenthal of the Revolving Door Project, which is a great, great outfit here in D.C. And it does some awesome revolving door research, and we're very allied and good friends with them and fans of all the work that they do as well. So the key thing to understand in this is that this is this was not the plan, right? Like, the idea, what Congress mandated 10 years ago, that there was a bipartisan a celebration of the 250th anniversary. They set up a structure for it, as you would normally do. It was called the U.S. Semi-Quincentennial Commission. I keep on stumbling over that word, but it's Semi-Quincentennial, see?
0: Okay.
6: And the idea was, you know, it was like going to be kind of your typical bipartisan things that we agree on, coming together. It wasn't going to be a big deal. You know, there was some, like, you know, gnashing of teeth and controversies about some stuff during Biden, but, like, this would have been fine if Harris had been president. It wouldn't have been particularly controversial. There probably would have been people on the white being like, oh, you're too woke, you're too inclusive, blah, blah, blah. But, like, it would have been, like, no big deal. Okay. Enter Trump, right? Like, the first thing he does is he tries to take over the group that was assigned or created to do this thing. It was called America 250, and it's like the nonprofit created by the Semi-Sesquicentennial Commission to run the thing, right? So the first thing he does is he tries to, like, you know, put his people in to take over the group. That runs into problems. The president is actually not allowed to remove members from the board. So they started fighting. You know, the effort to take over the organization faltered. They put in a guy who was a former Fox News producer who was like 25 to run the thing. Then they fired him. The America 250 fired him. They say because he was, like, you know, trying to get other board members to resign. He says this guy, the conservative guy, says he was fired because he was trying to issue a statement and post on social media honoring, you know, Charlie Kirk. And that's his version of the story, right? Mm-hmm. I'd fire the dude for that. But so in reaction, of course, Trump, you know, Trump being Trump and his people being his people, you know, their response to any conflict is always to escalate. So they got mad at America 250. So instead, they stood up their own organization called Freedom 250 to be a rival organization, essentially doing the same thing. And by all accounts, they seem to have just taken the money that Congress appropriated and stiffed America 250 with, like, a budget of like $25 million.
0: And you write in your piece that Freedom 250 not only has taken the money from America 250, but, of course, guess what? They've gotten financial support from a host of large corporations, you know, ExxonMobil, Oracle, Chevron, Lockheed Martin, Palantir, United Airlines. And not only did you point out that they got contributions, but we don't know how much.
6: We don't know how much.
0: I mean, they cut checks with commas in them, I'm sure. The question is how much? And that actually is an important question to know, is because based on the size of the sum, you're going to be able to see what he ultimately does for them. Because I'm sure the more money he gets from them, the more he's going to, like, make sure the deregulation happens, make sure the consolidation happens, make sure whatever, you know, whatever it is, he will aid and abet them because they paid for it.
6: And it's important to know that America 250 is the original organization is still seeking corporate sponsorships. And the Wall Street Journal had a great story a few weeks ago about how this caused confusion among corporations who were like, I don't even understand the difference between these organizations and what should I donate to? And it's got a bunch of coverage then. But it's pretty clear, you know, Freedom 250 has 20 sponsors. America 250 has it's about 60 or so. There's some overlap, maybe 12 or so sponsor mm-hmm. both. But by sponsoring Freedom 250, you're pretty clearly signaling, obviously, that you want to be in with the president. You're paying tribute. You're on their team.
0: So have you done an analysis?
6: That's the point.
0: So now there's like these parallel tracks, okay? America 250 and Freedom 250.
6: Yeah.
0: I guess I need to, will you post something at Public Citizen so I know what the America 250 events are and what the Freedom 250 events are?
6: That's a good idea.
0: No, I'm dead serious. I mean,
6: idea.
0: It's an essential idea because I'm confused. Not that I'm going to go, but I want my audience, which is pretty extensive, to know what it is that they may want to visit and support, I think, number one. And also to understand, you know, this is probably going to be a toxic area, and this is going to be a celebratory area. This is going to be an anti-woke area, and this is going to be a celebration of our diversity area. And they need to understand it because it's two different visions of history. It's two Absolutely. Different visions of what we are celebrating. But this is the part of the story that you need to understand. I saw Hillsdale College and PragerU in your article.
6: Absolutely.
0: Now, you need to know something. Our former commissioner of education, his son went to Hillsdale. Our former commissioner of education is now on the board of this organization that oversees vouchers around the country or education freedom accounts. And he created the only voucher program in all New England is in New Hampshire. Okay? And so his connection to Hillsdale is overwhelming. And of course, PragerU is not a U. I mean, PragerU has a letter, but it's not an academic institution. It's a media company. Okay. So tell my audience how the H, Hillsdale College, the Christian University in Michigan,
6: this
0: and Prager got in your article. Cause I mean, I blew up when I read it. I'm like, I mean, to focus on anything but them was shocking. Right. So let my audience know. This is incredible.
6: It's a bit of a long story, but this is one of the first things we noticed, and it's gotten some press.
0: Thank God, now it's gotten more reporters
6: who have noticed it. But one of the first things we noticed was that there was a $10 million grant from something called the Institute of Museum and Library Services. Now, I have been in D.C. for 15 years or so, and I had actually never heard of the Institute of Museum and Library Services. Apologies to the librarians out there. I had no idea. It's actually a federal agency that gives library grants, which all well and good. That's fine. One of these relatively normal things that exists in the federal government that doesn't attract much attention. Well, Trump, of course, being Trump, politicized that, put his guy named Keith Sonderling, who is actually acting labor secretary right now and also runs the Institute of Museum of Library Services. They got a $10.1 million grant that has been redirected to the National Park Foundation that has been funding these things they call Freedom Trucks.
0: The National Park Foundation, are they real or Memorex? I mean, I love that. I see the name
6: scared
0: me so much.
6: They're a great organization.

0: I think some of the details of this have yet to be reported out, but what seems to have happened is there may have been a plan to do these trucks as, like, you know, a roving museum of American history. But what ended up happening is the Trump people took over the content and farmed it out to Hillsdale College and PragerU to do this very...
1: Oh, God. So yeah. the Freedom Trucks...
0: I think the idea I didn't get a chance to go. I'm hoping to visit a Freedom Truck at some point this summer if they're back in town. I have yet to go to one. But they took over the content... made it very kind of
1: white. Know, white. Why don't you just say what it is? It's going to be. I mean. Again, they literally whitewash history. They remember the Civil War.
0: Right.
1: The Civil War was not about slavery. I mean, God.
0: I think, from what I understand, it's more about what's absent in the museum.
1: Of course.
0: It's rather than what's overtly said. I mean, it's careful. Like, I don't think they have anything that's hateful, but it's more about what's missing.
1: So actually, it's interesting that you said it that way. Let me tell you why, Alan. So my parents adored Rush Limbaugh. Don't even ask why. And I would be forced to listen to them. And at one point, I took over 5 stations that actually lost Rush Limbaugh, and they replaced him with me, which is kind of a joke. But anyway, but here's what Rush did so effectively. He didn't lie. He just left out a lot of critical facts. Ended up happening is the story you heard was technically kind of accurate, but it was inaccurate because by leaving out these important bits of information, you got a very different conclusion. And when you know what this Christian college and Hillsdale has done to academia, okay? Because the former head of the Board of Education, that's her school. I mean, what's her name? The woman who, under Trump the first time around, who is
0: Betsy DeVos.
1: This is Betsy DeVos's school. I mean, she puts it in her purse, okay? And then you have PragerU. And of course, between what's happening now with vouchers that are actually accessing the garbage coming out of PragerU, understand what they are doing academically across the country, but now under the guise of these movable museums, these freedom trucks, oh my God, it's not that the toxicity is just going to land in Washington and the distortion is just going to stick around Washington. Now they're putting the show on the road, and that's what's so scary.
0: It's a total rewriting of history. You know, we think people should be angry. And I think people are getting the message that this this is really offending people, right? I mean,
1: yes, of course.
0: You know, a couple months ago, nobody had heard about Freedom 250. There was one hearing in Congress. They focused on it. You know, Representative Huffman from California has been great on this issue. But I think they had an event called Rededicate 250, which was just an incredibly offensive Christian nationalist extravaganza with one rabbi. They had one, you know, Orthodox rabbi from.
1: But I'm sure no Mormons. I'm sure no Mormons. Where I'm going with that one. Yeah,
0: Mormons. There were barely any Catholics. I mean, there were like 2 Catholics, all right wing, and you know, no Hindus, no Muslims, no Mormons. No, I mean, it was.
1: It was disgusting. Well, and let me just say something. So there's also another benefit to what's happening, and the reason why people are paying attention is all the artists that have now bailed.
0: Right.
1: And because these artists are so well known and have such followings. It's great. So that now has also drawn attention to it, to the point where Donald Trump says he's going to be the artist.
0: I've never been so thankful for Young MC and Milli Vanilli. I mean, I never thought I'd appreciate their work so much.
1: And you mentioned this idea of all the different faiths that, you know, had come together, and, you know, maybe there was maybe one rabbi and like maybe 2 Catholics and no one else. All right. It was all white evangelicals. And I always tell people, I'm going to remind them again, that the idea of the separation of church and state is such a powerful, powerful thing to embrace.
0: Oh, absolutely.
1: And the reason is, but listen to the reason, America has more places of worship per person than any country in the world. And that's because you can come here and celebrate your faith. Find your God. Have no God. But what we have done is we've liberated people for the freedom to exercise religion as they see fit. But what Donald Trump is wanting to do,
0: exactly.
1: He wants to get rid of it. And Pete Hegseth is attempting to do that within the military.
0: Trump doesn't.

0: care at all, but like this is, these are his people. I mean, this is not a deeply held belief of his.
1: Right. And well, and he is their sinner. And he is their sinner. Right. They acknowledge he sucks, but he delivers on the things they want. On that note, Alan Zibel is the research director of Public Citizens Corporate Presidency Project. I recommend that you go to citizen.org and read Trump's MAGA 250, Administration Awards, more than $100 million in federal contracts to politicize networks. Shock me. Anyway, thank you so much for doing
0: this, Alan. Thank you, Arnie. Really appreciate it. Great to catch up.
1: You're welcome. This, everyone, is the Wednesday edition of The Attitude. We will schmooze tomorrow, everyone. Ciao.
2: I'm Max Brundle with these headlines. According to leaked details emerging from the interim deal between the U.S. and Iran, the agreement is supposed to usher in a two-month period in which the sides would negotiate Tehran's nuclear program. That was one of the major points President Trump cited as a reason for his decision to go to war with Iran alongside Israel in February. However, the agreement Trump is announcing doesn't allow for much time to work out a long-term deal. The previous nuclear pact between Iran and world powers, which Trump pulled the U.S. from in his first term, took many months to negotiate. There is deep skepticism among Republicans and Democratic lawmakers and others that the deal would have any effect on nuclear talks. The leaders at the G7 summit meeting in Evian, France, have renewed their support for Ukraine in its fight against Russia. They also committed to a multinational defense agreement to secure the Strait of Hormuz, led by France and the UK. More from Ross Cullen.
3: The leaders of the G7 issued a declaration overnight addressing extra support for Ukraine, increasing air defense capacities and long-range capabilities, at the same time as trying to up the pressure on the Kremlin to agree to negotiations. The leaders also called the US-Iran deal, due to be formally signed on Friday, a, quote, historic opportunity, and they also called for an immediate ceasefire in Lebanon, more humanitarian and reconstruction efforts for Gaza, and a diversification of energy supply routes to reduce vulnerability to the Strait of Hormuz, a choke point that was exposed at the height of the Washington-Tehran conflict. Ross Cullen, Evian.
2: The FBI has arrested multiple people in connection with an alleged terrorist plot to attack Sunday's Ultimate Fighting Championship event at the White House that coincided with President Trump's 80th birthday celebration. More from Haya Panjwani.
4: The nature of the potential threat has not been disclosed. Additional details are expected to be revealed once charges are unsealed. A law enforcement official familiar with the matter says five people have been arrested from states including Ohio, Missouri, and California. The official spoke to the AP on condition of anonymity to discuss information not yet public. The Secret Service says it worked around the clock to identify those responsible and hold them accountable. Haya Panjwani, Washington.
2: President Trump says he's delaying federal prosecutor Jay Clayton's nomination to lead the U.S. intelligence community in a bid to force Congress to act on a voter ID bill that currently lacks enough support for passage. He said on social media today that he'll keep housing official Bill Pulte as acting director of national intelligence. Democratic and Republican lawmakers had opposed Trump's selection of Pulte, citing his lack of experience in the intelligence field, which essentially forced Trump to turn to Clayton. Clayton has spent the last 14 months as the top federal prosecutor in Manhattan, one of the Justice Department's premier posts. Consumers increased their spending in May as temperatures warmed and gasoline prices cooled. Retail sales rose a better-than-expected 0.9%, up from a revised 0.4% in April. That's according to new Commerce Department data released today. Sales got a boost from generous government tax refunds in both April and May, though economists say that cushion is starting to fade. Excluding sales at gas stations, retail sales in May rose 0.7%, sales at clothing and accessory stores rose 0.3%, while business at home furnishing and furniture stores rose 1%. Online sales went up 1.5%. Luigi Mangione will assert a psychiatric defense at his state murder trial in the killing of UnitedHealthcare CEO Brian Thompson. Judge Gregory Caro said today that Mangione's lawyers have informed him that they'll attempt to show that he was suffering from extreme emotional distress at the time of the shooting. By asserting a psychiatric defense, Mangione would effectively be admitting that he killed Thompson, but did so because of mitigating circumstances. If a jury finds that Mangione was emotionally disturbed at the time of the killing, it could convict him of manslaughter instead of murder, meaning he'd be sentenced to less time in prison. Tropical Storm Arthur is drenching the southern U.S. with intense rain that's expected to cause dangerous flash flooding. Arthur is the first tropical storm of this year's Atlantic hurricane season. Those are the Pacifica headlines. I'm Max Pringle.
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1: And I'm Elaine Durbach.
0: Hey, Elaine. 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On this program, we help each other, combining a progressive understanding of our human experience with peer support. This involves you calling to talk to us about yourselves, as well as to talk to each other. Our number is 212-209-2877, and today we'll continue our look at the experimental mindset. The topic is the first in a series where we're covering the core concepts of naturalistic humanism, including meta-awareness, which we hope to get to next week, and proanthropy. First, it's significant to acknowledge that whenever we adopt an experimental mindset or participate in experimental activities, we connect to a significant part of our heritage, the one that everybody shares. Our universal legacy is the recognition that our perception is easily flawed by bias. It took us hundreds of thousands of years, but ultimately, humankind became the one species who figured out that by applying a methodology designed to defeat bias, we can attain knowledge that frees and empowers us, a breakthrough that transcends ethnicity, race, religion, nationalism, and almost every other category by which humans identify. The result of this shared human legacy has been so potent and influential that it completely transformed our human experience and produced a rapidity of change to which we're barely able to adjust. Today, the importance of spreading the experimental mindset and applying it to gain a more accurate understanding of ourselves has never been greater. Now, last week, we discussed how humankind has always been an experimental society, and we discussed some of the critical thinking techniques involved in bringing an experimental mindset into our lives.
1: Yeah, we talked about how an experimental mindset involves relating to the world around us with a kind of curiosity and playfulness and creativity and imagination and willingness to make mistakes that is native to every child, but also utilizes a number of skills which can be learned, such as critical thinking skills. And here are some of the critical thinking skills we touched on. Taking a skeptical attitude toward new information, requiring proof before accepting something as factual, separating our emotional responses from thoughtful evaluation, and establishing that the sources are reputable and authoritative, asking ourselves, how would this argument look from another perspective? Who is the target audience? And what have the authors promoted and with whom have they been affiliated? Are essential facts missing? Is this message attacking any individual or group? And are there other sources for this information?
0: We also talked about the importance of the way we phrase a search. For example, if you ask if 9/11 was a hoax, just pairing the words 9/11 and the word hoax will result in search results all declaring that, yes, 9/11 was in fact a hoax. Another critical thinking technique involves determining whether a relationship between facts or data is causal, one event causing another, or correlative, one fact or data point appearing to increase or decrease when a second factor data point increases or decreases. So correlative relationships should never be mistaken as causal. An example of this would be the number of coats sold and the amount spent on heating have a positive correlation. So in other words, they both go up in the same amount at certain times. But yet, the relationship is not causal. Buying a coat does not cause, and it's not caused by spending more on heating. But those two things are caused by a third factor, cold weather.
1: Yeah. So listeners, how do you determine what to regard as factual and reliable information versus misinformation and falsehoods?
0: Yeah, that's a big question out there. You know, everybody has their way of measuring what is credible. Everybody has their own standards. So we'd like to hear from you. How do you figure out what to believe? There are all these, you know, around every corner there is a conspiracy theory. And how do you parse it? How do you get through it? How do you personally figure out what's reliable information?
1: And we're surrounded by so much persuasive language. I mean, advertising, just obviously.
0: Yeah.
1: But then all the political language that is intended to push us in a direction, even if it's true, it's shaped in such a way as to try and affect our thinking in a non-objective way.
0: Yeah. So call us at 212-209-2877. Tell us how you parse what's true and what is false. Tell us, what is your standard? What is your gold standard for good information? Is it coming from a particular newscaster, a particular friend that you trust or authority that you trust? Are there people that you've learned absolutely not to listen to, that you maybe once did listen to and respect, but you've lost your respect for them? So give us a call and let us know, 212-209-2877.
1: I can't wait to hear what people are going to come calling with.
0: Well, you might have to wait.
1: We might have to. I always think it's because people are dying to call in, but they're busy driving or they're, you know, in the middle of shopping in the supermarket, or they'd like to talk to us.
0: Yes.
1: So call us.
0: Yeah.
1: Find a quiet corner. Make that call.
0: We know you want to.
1: So last week we also discussed being open sourced, willing to share your information with others and to experience surprising results. And sharing our information makes it possible to have our findings affirmed or challenged or disproven by our peers. It can also result in an innovation that improves the original idea.
0: Being open sourced is a key component of both the scientific method and the experimental mindset, and it enables the most essential aspect of the scientific process known as objective verification, which basically means making our results available to others so they can be either challenged or confirmed. An experimental mindset supports the scientific process, but in naturalistic humanism, it also supports lasting personal growth and healthier, more satisfying relationships. Last week, we also discussed how taking an open-sourced approach is a key part of naturalistic support. Being open to hearing how others experience us and willing to share personal information can support our long-term growth and lasting change.
1: That's really calling on people to be vulnerable, isn't it?
0: Yeah, which is hard for anybody, particularly people who have been vulnerable and gotten their heads chopped off for it.
1: Yep.
0: Yeah.
1: And I think, too, if you're thinking, you know, being really honest about how you feel and think about something, maybe creates a gap between you and people you're close to, you know, your family or your friends. It's very difficult to admit that you're thinking in a different way than they are.
0: Yeah, no, absolutely. It's there are communities that being, being a heretic comes with a great price.
1: Yeah, and this is what we're offering here, a community of people who value openness and sharing.
0: Yep. And that can help us understand ourselves in surprising ways. As we engage more deeply in an open relationship with others, we learn new things about ourselves. We may learn that many of the thoughts and feelings that we previously thought were unique to us are also experienced by others. Conversely, we could also find that some of the thoughts and feelings that we assumed are common are not.
1: I'm imagining a blind date situation. You know, when you're sitting across a table from somebody new, the difference between when you find yourselves going, I think that too. Oh, I agree. Yes, that's what I've always said.
0: Yeah.
1: Versus the version where you go, oh, really? You right. think he's a good president?
0: Yeah.
1: Oh,
0: yeah.
1: Really?
0: Well, you know, you would expect that for two people, there are always going to be things, points of agreement, and those are important to find. And it's also important to find the points of disagreement.
1: Yeah, and to be open to that.
0: Yeah.
1: So finally, we discussed last week the difference between a healthy skepticism and cynicism. Skeptics have questions but remain curious, while cynics believe that everything is rigged and facts can't be trusted. Skeptics are doubters. Cynics are disbelievers. And the difference is curiosity. When cynics discard curiosity, they open themselves up to disinformation and conspiracy theories. Many who are cynics today were once people inclined toward being trusting, but after getting repeatedly disappointed, they found that adapting a cynical attitude could help them avoid further disappointment.
0: Do you think you're cynical, listeners? If you do, what do you think caused you to become that way? Or maybe you know somebody who's cynical, maybe a close friend or a relative. Do you find yourself agreeing with cynical family members or friends? Have you ever tried to support someone toward being a little less cynical? Do you wish that you could be less cynical? What do you think might rebuild your trust? Call us at 212-209-2877 and tell us about how cynicism affects your life, either directly in your own experience or around the people you know.
1: I think that being cynical is very self-protective, that it can narrow one's life down so sharply.
0: Yeah, I mean, cynics are people who, I think across the board, cynics are people who were trusting at one point or another, and something happened or several things happened that really disappointed them and really hurt them. And what they do to make sure that that never happens again is they erect a wall.
1: Yeah, they protect themselves. They try to make sure they don't get let down again.
0: Yeah. But cynicism comes at a high price. It makes us, as we discussed last week, and we played a clip where we had a psychologist author, Jamal Zaki, talking about how when they do studies, when they do psychological studies, cynics are much less able to tell when somebody is lying or telling the truth than somebody who's not a cynic.
1: That's strange, isn't it? Because you'd think that the cynic would have a kind of sophistication. Well, they present themselves as if they're sophisticated.
0: Yeah.
1: But in fact, they can be gullible in a negative way.
0: Yep, absolutely. And, well, you know, it does kind of make sense in a way that if you're, you know, if you've got your defenses up, somebody could be telling you the truth and you're just not willing to hear it. And that,
1: yeah,
0: and that throws your whole judgment off. You don't know what's true or not because you're disbelieving everything.
1: Yeah, I have a son who tends to be a cynic.
0: Mm.
1: He's got lots of good research to back it up always.
0: Yeah.
1: But in being cynical, I think, and I always try and nag him to agree with me, that he misses out on things that would be delightful, that would be, in fact, reinforcing.
0: Yeah. And the research, you know, just that term is very loaded because to really be good research, reliable research, you really have to ask that list of questions that we went through a little earlier that you read, Elaine. You know, you have to think about, where's this information coming from? Are its authors neutral or are they biased? Who have they represented in the past? What organizations are they affiliated with? And is this information being weaponized against somebody? Is there a profit motive? I mean, there's so many things to consider before you can consider yourself having done successful research.
1: It's a challenging way to face information, but I think that if you can get into the habit of doing that, you actually give yourself a kind of safe way of approaching new information.
0: Yeah, absolutely.
1: It doesn't feel quite as threatening if you know that you're applying a framework of verification.
0: Yeah. If you have cynical people in your life, perhaps in your family, perhaps coworkers, perhaps neighbors, perhaps some of your close friends, how does it affect your relationship with them? How does it affect you? Do you think you're cynical? Give us a call at 212-209-2877. We also still want to hear from anybody that has a particular approach they use to determining what's reliable information. How do you discern between all of the barrage of disinformation and misinformation that we're exposed to on a daily basis? How do you parse it? How do you figure out what's reliable? 212-209-2877. Let's talk about ritual versus experiment.
1: Yeah, I mean, an important aspect of adopting an experimental mindset involves reorienting what we do when we gather in groups from ritual to experiment. Most traditional faith-based and supernaturally oriented communities rely on repetitive rituals in the form of prayer and other activities. However, in the practice of naturalistic humanism, rituals play a much less prominent role. In traditional faith-based and supernaturally oriented communities, many rituals involve an out loud declaration of faith, either spoken or chanted or sung in unison with other congregants. And when beliefs are not based on verifiable evidence, such public assertions are important and they need to be executed with regularity. In addition to demonstrating devotion to a god, some rituals are believed to have kind of magical powers, which can, among other things, bless or protect and heal.
0: In naturalistic humanism, where there's no need for participants to demonstrate fidelity to ideas lacking objective evidence, and where rituals are not believed to confer supernatural benefits, rituals are few. Although there are rituals which have at least some evidence of efficacy, such as the physical and mental benefits of activities like group singing, group dance, daily meditation, and when there's been the loss of a loved one, mourning rituals, and generally the practice, but generally the practice of naturalistic humanism is more focused on experiment rather than ritual.
1: Yeah, and in scientific naturalism and in social science, experimentation functions in some important ways, like rituals do in faith-based and supernatural belief systems. Both involve a series of precise steps that need to be executed in a particular sequence. Both can provide participants a sense of encountering something that's believed to be factual or true. Both claim to provide a glimpse of the nature of reality, normally unseen.
0: Yeah, and let's just leave that there for a sec because we got a couple callers on the line. Hmm. So let's do that. This is WBAI. You're on the air. Who's calling and where are you calling from?
2: Hey, good afternoon, Bob. How you doing?
0: Hey, is that Ed?
2: Yes, sir.
0: Hey, Ed. Good,
1: hi.
0: Good to hear you.
2: Yeah, he has a relay too. Going back to what you initially were talking about as far as how you ascertain information, verifying trusted sources, things of that nature, it's difficult these days. I find it difficult because there is so much information. And to ascertain and to really understand something on a personal level has got to be of some interest to me at first. And if it is some interest to me, there are some sources, websites, even some newspapers that I will still read and tend to give credence to their opinion or the way they present the facts. But you've got to be more objective these days, and you've got to be, I feel, hypocritical, because there is so much information and there are so many people claiming to be experts in this or experts in that without the bona fides. But like I said, you've got to be an educated consumer. You've got to search through find the time to search through the information, search through the quote unquote news, and then draw your own conclusion. Use your common sense.
0: Yeah, Ed, let me just ask you, are there sources that you definitely do trust generally, or are you skeptical about all of them?
2: I'm pretty much skeptical about everybody. Back in when I was younger, and when there wasn't so much a plethora of the ability to present information, there were a few trusted sources that I looked at. But now, like I said, there's just so much information that's not verifiable. There are so many people claiming to be one thing or another. You've got to be careful. You know, you've got to. Usually I'll take something on three sources that I usually trust. And if it's two out of three of them seem to be similar, then I'll go with that. But like I said, you've got to find the time. For me, you got to find the time. I got to find the ability to sit down and really go through it. And it's got to be something of interest to me. Because a lot of stuff, I think, is just trivial and benign.
0: Yeah, that's true. You have to be motivated and you have to be interested. Otherwise, to invest that kind of time to verify sources and verify information, you're wasting your time if you're not interested to begin with. That makes sense.
2: And
0: of course.
2: I'm a cynic by nature. So.
0: Yeah. Ed, thank you so much for the call.
2: Thank you.
0: Appreciate it. Elaine, why don't you take that next caller?
1: Yeah. Hi. This is WBAI. You're on the air. What's your name and where are you calling from?
3: How are you, Elaine? How are you, Arnell? This is Attila from Long Island.
1: Hi.
0: Hey, Attila.
1: Hi, Attila. Welcome. To what's
3: Thanks,
1: on your
3: dude.
1: Mind? What are you thinking?
3: To hear your voices. Wow, good subject as usual. Well, as far as being cynical in general or not, well, as a 10-year-old boy next to my 8.5-year-old brother with our grandpa one evening in the summertime, waking up with grandpa, you know. Grandpa felt the need to say to the two of us, boys, I want you to remember something. You don't need too many friends. And the mere fact that Grandpa felt the need to say that when we were so young always stuck with us, particularly me, because I have the memory that goes back to where I was, who said it, when they said it, and what was the weather like that day. So
1: yeah,
3: very
1: wow.
3: Short memory. And so that being said, as life has gone on, I've seen the good and bad in people. And growing up in the city, Manhattan and Bronx, and then moving to Long Island, I have a skin that I've earned and had no choice but to grow because of how human nature is. So I'm aware of, I remember what Grandpa said. I realize why many of us had to read Shakespeare back in high school, because, you know, the themes of humankind are ever present and never ending, good and bad. So I try to remember warnings from my life and relatives warning me, etc. But I still try to stay positive. I never give up hope. And I try to take things at a neutral base. I try to question things, like the good old wonderful human being Eli Wiesel had once said, you must always question everything and never
0: Attila, you're an academic, right?
3: Thank you. Yes.
0: Yeah, and I don't mean that as an insult. I appreciate what you said about Eli Wiesel saying question everything and all that. But why don't academics question Shakespeare? I mean, you mentioned Shakespeare, and to me, I like Shakespeare, right? But, man, Shakespeare does a lot of damage. A lot of damage.
3: Why
0: because,
3: do you say that?
0: Well, because it's one of these, like, classic literatures that is very, very entertaining and engaging and seems to, for that reason, because it's so wittily and intelligently put together and so gracefully executed, it
3: right.
0: seems like you would expect it to be really wise, but it's not really wise. It just is saying that people are greedy, people are selfish, people are out for themselves and will plot against each other. It's scandalous what it says about people. And it
1: Ooh,
0: doesn't. And
1: he's going to have a debate on his hands here, Attila.
0: Okay, and it doesn't agree with our best social science and our social psychology and even our neuroscience.
3: Right.
1: Oh, I think there's a lot of room for debate there.
0: Okay.
3: Well, you know, when you look at what has gone on in history, what's going on now since 2016, et cetera, one could easily be very cynical and skeptical. And as far as news sources, I listen to them, I watch them, I try to stay neutral, I listen to all views, and I try to come to a intelligent conclusion. And I may not have come to the right conclusion, but I just try to take everything, you know, with a grain of salt and not be too optimistic nor pessimistic. And like I once had said about something in our past conversations, I just try to be realistic, because, I mean, look what's going on with AI. You look at a computer,
1: yeah.
3: You don't know if this is real or it's generated by someone who's trying to put a bug on your computer.
0: Yeah,
1: exactly.
0: I mean, I can't enjoy extraordinary videos anymore, because every time I see something extraordinary, I'm just like, that's fake. You know, I used to be like, oh my God, look at that baby talking to that turtle. But no more.
3: Exactly.
1: Yeah.
3: And when I
1: yeah.
3: saw, you know, Jesus trying to heal John Stewart.
0: Yeah.
3: Jay Trump.
0: Unlikely. Wow. Unlikely. Yes. Unlikely.
3: He's healing everybody.
0: Yeah.
1: Yeah, yeah.
3: So I
1: Attila,
3: to,
1: would
3: you, know,
1: you
3: the positive
1: can
3: side
1: I ask you a
3: things.
1: Question? Would you have said that your grandfather was a cynic or a skeptic? When he said that, when he gave you that piece of advice, was
0: don't have a lot of friends.
1: Was he saying, just keep a questioning mind, just, you know, keep asking and questioning, or was he saying, you know, protect yourself, put up a barrier?
3: I look back at it. I mean, I remember my grandfather, and I remember that he was just trying to prepare us for the real world. He was enjoying himself, enjoying his life. He had his challenges. He was he was addicted to gambling, and my grandmother used to kick him out of the house all the time. My great grandfather came. They were Litvak. Came from Lithuania to England and then to Boston. And my grandfather was a pharmacist on the Lower East Side, etc. And he earned his stripes. And sometimes he wasn't exactly a Boy Scout. And he had a friend named One-Eyed Charlie, and just tell us stories about the gambling and the money that disappeared. Uh-huh. They wake up after drinking and smoking cigarettes and cigars, and then, there was a scandal, like, where did the money go? And
0: where'd Charlie's eye go? Yeah.
3: I could go on for hours about this, but anyway,
0: Yeah.
3: Stories, and then I realized, okay, Grandpa was just trying to prepare us for reality.
1: Yeah. I think that you listened to him, but you've tested it for yourself.
3: I've tested it willingly and unwillingly. Life has come at me over the years, like it comes at all of us, and I've learned to take the good with the bad and accept people for how they are.
0: Yeah. The older you get, too, the less having too many friends is a problem.
3: Oh, yeah.
0: I mean, you start to really, really value those friends in a way that I think every one that you retain is near and dear and precious.
3: Exactly.
1: A select group.
3: People change over time, and you can forgive people. I do believe in not forgetting what occurred.
0: Yeah.
3: And as far as with the news, it could be true. Whatever you're seeing or hearing on the media or in person, yes, that may be true at that moment. And then people change.
1: Yeah.
3: And then maybe in an hour, they've changed their mind and their procedure for how they're going to carry on whatever it is they're carrying on. And then it has changed. So it's no longer the truth, even if it was the truth at that moment. Earlier. So,
0: yeah.
3: It's total Twilight Zone as far as I'm concerned.
0: I hear you. Attila, thank you for the call. And call us. Don't be a stranger, man. It's been a long time.
3: Absolutely. Thank you. I love your show and I love you guys. Thanks.
0: Talk to you soon, man. Thank you.
1: Okay, bye.
0: Bye bye. Yeah, that's great. We might have a third caller still on the line. We had three at one point. Let's see if third one hung in there. This is WBAI. You're on the air. Who's calling? Where are you calling from? Yeah, that's you, Maya.
4: Oh.
0: I hear Maya.
4: Yes, you know my voice, okay?
0: Yep.
4: Very, very interesting discussion. I'd like to get your email so I can follow up on a suggestion.
0: Yeah, let me give it to you. You ready?
4: Yeah.
0: It's my first name, A-R-N-E-L-L, Arnell, and that's at... And it's abbreviated for Center for Naturalistic Humanism. So the T-H-E and then C-F-N-H.
4: C is in Charles, S is in Sam.
0: No, C-F, the center for, it's abbreviated for center and for, right, F, and naturalistic, N-H, humanism, .org.
4: Center, C-F.
0: CFNH.
4: Okay, I got that.
0: Arnell at CFNH.org.
1: The CNFH.
0: Thank you. Thank you, Elaine. It's a new email, so I'm just not used to it yet. But
4: dot what?
0: At the CFNH.
1: Yeah. And dot com or dot org?
0: Dot org.
1: Dot org.
0: O-R-G.
1: Ah.
4: Get on an author called Don Jose Suez, he did a book called The Wisdom of the Shamans, What the Ancient Masters Can Teach Us About Love and Life. And he gives, I'm going to try to capitalize it. He gives a story of the, and it's all about stories we create in our own personalized dream, as he defines it. But he gives where an old shaman about to leave the body, he gives a story of the, how the people are going to find a new city as Mexico City. And it's about once they come, they do a long walk, they come to a landscape where there's an eagle eating a snake in a landscape of a cactus garden. And they see it, they founded their city, but the shaman appears from the afterlife and says, no, you've missed the main lesson. The lesson is understanding that the eagle represents the truth, the snake represents lies, and the cactus landscape represents your mindlessness and lack of understanding about the reality and being grounded in the moment and life. So I think to bring him on would be an excellent idea for him to describe, particularly the vocabulary of how you get to living in the present moment, away from the personalized dreams, the domestication of beliefs that you've been programmed with. You remember the Jesuit who said that if he could take a child to 7 years, he could actually create an adult that would be a certain type of adult programmed in a certain way. So I'll leave it there.
0: You know, Maya, for a long time I've believed that you really got to get your own show. You really could use your own show, because you've got a lot of ideas and a lot of references, and definitely consider that and pitch it to the management. But I appreciate it, Maya. Thank you for your call. It's all right. Let's see. I did want to touch on ritual versus experiment, and we started to. We have a little time for calls at 212-209-2877. And, you know, Elaine, you were reading about a little about ritual and experiment, but I think we should go over this one more time.
1: Yeah, absolutely. You want to pick up, like, what in scientific naturalism and in social science?
0: Well, okay. I'm just gonna emphasize this again. What you said, which is an important aspect of an experimental mindset, involves reorienting what we do when we gather together, and reorient it from doing rituals to doing experiments. And most traditional faith-based and supernaturally oriented communities rely on repetitive rituals in the form of prayer or other activities, but in naturalistic humanism, rituals, as we said, play a much less prominent role. In traditional faith-based and supernatural communities, many rituals involve an out loud declaration of faith, either spoken, chanted, or sang in unison with other congregants. When beliefs are not based on verifiable evidence, such public assertions are important and they need to be executed regularly. In addition to demonstrating devotion to a god, some rituals are believed to have magical powers, which can, among other things, bless, protect, and heal. So, in naturalistic humanism, we don't have that. We're more focused on experimentation. And experimentation functions in some important ways like rituals do, because both involve a series of precise steps, and they got to be executed in a particular sequence. And both rituals and experiments can provide participants with a sense of encountering something that's believed to be factual or true. Both claim to provide a glimpse of the nature of reality, normally unseen. But while experiments can be conducted to demonstrate known scientific principles, experimentation also has the unique capability to produce results that were previously only hypothesized, and even to produce results that are completely unanticipated. And that's especially true when we gather together with an experimental mindset.
1: I'm so curious to know whether our listeners have, if there are things that they have done in their lives or that they are willing to do, say with their children or grandchildren or friends, where you try out something new and see what happens.
0: Prioritizing
1: these chances, experimenting instead of committing to a ritual. Like in the naturalistic humanist community, that supports this habit of critical thinking, curiosity and creativity and flexibility and playfulness and getting comfortable with the unknown.
0: Yep. We have another caller on the line, Lynn.
1: Okay. This is WBAI. You're on the air. Who's calling and where are you calling from?
2: No, Manhattan. My name is Manalik.
0: Hey.
1: I'm sorry, Manalik. Could you say that again?
0: Manalik, right? Manalik? Manalik. Yeah, Manalik.
1: Manalik, hi, welcome.
2: The rituals that were exhibited in Africa, you know, because we have there's a legacy with the Metu Netcha, the writings on the walls, you know, it has a distinct historical background going back to the pyramid building and how that civilization developed. You know, they built their castles on the eastern shore of the Nile River, and on the western shore they buried their dead. Then there's the what is called the Sphinx, which faces due east. And there's certain things about the pyramid that it was built on mathematical algebraic equations.
0: Yeah, that's true, for sure.
2: People have a tendency of overlooking the value of ancient Kemet or ancient Egypt, you know, from the narrative that they get from the King James Bible. That's a narrative of the old Coptic Christian narrative that comes out of ancient Egypt. Egypt goes back before Greece, before Rome, you know.
0: And, so you value those ancient rituals.
2: Say that again.
0: You value those ancient rituals. You're saying is that?
2: Yes. You know, in other words, I could listen to modern understandings about it, but that gives me the basics of how I move around in this universe.
0: Okay, Manalik, thank you for that. Appreciate the call.
2: Appreciate you, Joe.
0: Thank you, my friend.
1: That's a great reminder that we have wisdom passed down to us from some extraordinary minds in the past.
0: Yeah.
1: There's always that debate about whether they're seen as extraordinary human beings with great brains or whether it was regarded as supernaturally conferred with, you know, beyond human judgment.
0: Yeah, I mean, you know, I think that in naturalistic humanism, the idea is that society in general, the world in general, is not in danger of abandoning its rituals. I mean, it's true that older rituals get subbed in for new rituals, and then some rituals get ignored because of their nationalities or ethnicities or races that they're associated with. So some groups will eschew certain rituals and gravitate toward others. But the thing about naturalistic humanism is the traditions that define it, which is this experimental mindset and the scientific naturalistic enterprise. That's a heritage, as we said at the outset of this show, that we all share. It transcends state, nationality, ethnicity, race, and every other way that people identify, because this is our shared heritage. And the key that naturalistic humanism is trying to do is saying, how do we take this powerful, powerful tool, which is this bias-defeating lens, and how do we apply it to our interpersonal and personal lives to make ourselves better people, to make our relationships happier, to make ourselves more like the people we want ourselves to become? And that's the heart of what naturalistic humanism is trying to accomplish.
1: So you're saying it's an approach to learning and exchanging ideas and trying to arrive at truth, as opposed to truths or supposed truths in themselves.
0: Well, yeah, I mean, truth is a really complicated idea. I love the quote that, you know, the opposite of a fact is a falsehood, but the opposite of a profound truth is another profound truth. And I think that's I think that's very dead on. I think that when we talk about anything that's, you know, profoundly true, there's other things that are also true and that are in complete tension with that original truth. I think we see that everywhere we look.
1: And how do we find a resting point between those? Don't.
0: Well, I think that, like an example would be what technology has wrought, right? I mean, technology endangers us and it saves us, right?
1: Yeah, absolutely.
0: It does both things. So both are profound truths.
1: Yeah.
0: And there are all the interesting truths in life have the exact opposite condition that's true. And I think that when we talk about truths, we're talking about something different than fact and falsehood, right? Fact and falsehood, you could verify a fact, and it's either an accurate fact or it's inaccurate. But that kind of profound truth where we talk about, you know, modern life gives us certain benefits, and also at the same time, modern life extracts

0: just on the other side of that wall. And, you know, if anything, if anybody got really sick or really hungry or whatever, you know, they were going to be easily rescued.
1: And also they had not grown up with those traditions and those skills. So, you know, which made it harder. That it, I mean, none of us looked at the way they were living and said, oh, I want to live that way.
0: Yeah, absolutely. We are just about out of time, believe it or not.
1: Oh, it goes too fast.
0: It goes way too fast. And, you know, I do want to remind everyone that you could still show your support for our show by becoming a WBAI buddy in the name of Naturalistic Support. And you could do it for as little as $5 a month. I'm doing $20 a month. Elaine's made lots of contributions. And we all are contributing our time every week. And if you could just chip in a little bit to help keep the station going, we really would appreciate that. You could also... So what you do is you go to buddy.wbai.org. That's B-U-D-D-Y. WBAI.org. And I think there's a lot to say still on this topic, Elaine.
1: Oh, and you've got some great quotes here. I love this quote you had from Helen Keller.
0: Yeah, go ahead.
1: Security is mostly a superstition. Life is either a daring adventure or nothing.
0: Yep.
1: That was from somebody with no sight, no hearing.
0: Yeah, it's incredible how much heart she had, and how, you know, we all forget that. But anyway, let's wrap it on up. You've been listening to Naturalistic Support's continued look at the experimental mindset. I'm Arnel Doré.
1: And I'm Elaine Durbach.
0: Bye, Elaine.
1: And bye, Arnel.
0: Yeah, and also thanks to our intrepid engineer, Reg Johnson. And remember, now's the time to register to vote or to help someone else register, especially those of you outside of New York City. Tune in again next Wednesday at 2 p.m. for another edition of our program. 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Hi to my foster mom, Marilyn. And stay where you are, because coming right up is the Katie Halpa Show. And as always, try to be kind, because you never really know what someone else is.

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1: From across the nation and around the world, for Pacifica Headlines, I'm Jesse Lent.
2: There is no victory. Everybody lost. Both lost. Here we lost and over there.

0: They lost. Everything is lost.
1: Sliman Kassir, a resident of the Tar district in southern Lebanon, was among the thousands of Lebanese residents in the region who returned to their homes this week following the announcement of the Memorandum of Understanding between the U.S., Israel, and Iran, which both sides say is the first step towards a lasting peace in the region. Iranian officials have said they will only accept a peace deal that includes Israel ending attacks and leaving the territory within Lebanon that the IDF is currently occupying. Footage and reporting by Al Jazeera. The news outlet reports that Lebanese authorities and the army warned residents of border villages to exercise caution and to wait to return to their homes until the security situation improved. Yet many locals, like Alana Saad of Kerbat Salem, a municipality in southern Lebanon, felt they could wait no longer. Footage courtesy of Al Jazeera.
2: Now our presence here is a victory. Because they wanted, and they don't want people to come here, but we came. And you see, everything is destroyed, and we are happy. We belong to here. We want to stay here.
1: Israeli attacks today killed at least 4 people in Nebatia in southern Lebanon and included drone strikes on several vehicles. According to Al Jazeera, the Iranian military says Israel has violated the ceasefire in southern Lebanon 84 times in the past 2 days since the Memorandum of Understanding was signed and promised a, quote, harsh response if the attacks continue. Hezbollah fighters reportedly launched at least 10 rockets towards Israeli forces in the vicinity of Kfar Tebnit. Yet UN spokesperson Stefan Dujarric has said that the number of projectiles being fired between the Israeli military and Lebanon fell sharply to 174 on Sunday, compared with 705 on the previous Sunday. Of yesterday's total, 169 were attributed to the Israeli military and 5 to Hezbollah, Dujarric said. Israel's far-right finance minister, Bezalel Smotrich, said Tuesday in an interview with Israeli broadcaster Channel 14 that his country had no intention of withdrawing from South Lebanon despite the announcement of a new ceasefire. There will be no withdrawal from Lebanon, neither Friday nor afterward, he said. We will remain in South Lebanon and strengthen our presence there. As long as Hezbollah has not been disarmed, we will stay there for the long term, for as long as necessary, while preserving the army's full freedom of action. Speaking from the G7 summit in Evian-le-Bain, France, near the Swiss border, President Donald Trump expressed frustration with the way that Israel has conducted the war with Hezbollah. Footage courtesy of the AP.
3: Now, I'm not happy with the way Israel has handled themselves with Lebanon and with Hezbollah. They should have been able to do the job faster. It just goes on forever. And when that happens, it throws a negative light on the big deal, and that's the deal with Iran. I'll tell you what, Israel's fighting Hezbollah too long, and too many people are being killed. And you don't have to knock down an apartment house every time you're looking for somebody. Because there are a lot of people in those apartment houses, and they're not all Hezbollah, that I can tell you.
1: In a joint statement, G7 leaders called for an immediate end to Israel's military intervention in Lebanon. We support, through an immediate robust ceasefire, the Lebanese leadership's efforts to achieve the disarmament of Hezbollah and the monopoly of arms and to protect Lebanon's territorial integrity and sovereignty with the appropriate international security guarantees, the statement said. More than 3,800 people have been killed by Israeli strikes in Lebanon as part of the U.S. and Israel's war on Iran, including many women and children, according to the country's health ministry. According to NPR, Israel says Hezbollah attacks have killed 2 civilians in Israel. The Pentagon reports that 13 U.S. service members have been killed and 415 wounded as the U.S. and Israel's war on Iran enters its 110th day. Georgia Republicans selected Congressman Mike Collins as their Senate nominee yesterday, choosing President Trump's preferred candidate in a runoff over political outsider Derek Dooley. Collins will face John Ossoff, a potential Democratic presidential candidate in 2028, and the only incumbent Senate Democrat up for re-election. Georgia Republicans rejected Lieutenant Governor Burt Jones, President Trump's pick for governor yesterday, handing the president what Reuters called his, quote, most embarrassing primary defeat in this election cycle. Those are the latest Pacifica headlines for the Pacifica Network. I'm Jesse Lent.
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0: 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If no one answers, leave a voicemail with your name and number for a callback. 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On today's show, I'm speaking with Medea Benjamin, co-founder of Code Pink, the grassroots feminist anti-war organization.
1: Hey.
0: Hi, Medea.
1: Great to be on with you.
0: Of course, yes. So tell us, what has happened? You have some interesting announcements to make. Should we show your guilty plea?
1: Sure.
0: For background, as people probably know, I was on this trip to Cuba that is in question. We released a great interview that I did with Jeremy Corbyn. I mean, I'm not bragging. It's great because Jeremy Corbyn's great. And there were amazing little kids during the interview who came up and spoke to us. And also, by the way, Patreon supporters will be getting a sneak preview mini clip of a great interview I did with Gerardo Hernandez, who is one of the Cuban Five, which is a fascinating interview. This is a guy, one of they call them Castro's spies. And these were people who were spying, not on the U.S. government, but spying on terrorists who were being sheltered in some ways by the U.S. government. So that is something you guys can look forward to. How are you, Medea?
1: I'm good. Thank you. Maybe we should give some background to your audience about why we're doing this, which is there was a Fox News report saying we were being subpoenaed, me, Hassan Piker, and they talked about 40 other people, but we were being subpoenaed by the government because of this trip we took in March. And a big, you know, hullabaloo about, oh my God, subpoenas. I was looking out the window to see if somebody was coming to serve me with a subpoena. And I think Hassan Piker was freaked out when he first heard about it. And then nothing came. And then lo and behold, yesterday, my co-founder of Code Pink, Jody Evans, was looking in her spam box for something else. And she found an email from the Office of Foreign Assets Control, known as OFAC. And it was a request for information. And so that was what this was all about, a request for information. It's a it's not anything criminal, it's civil, but it's a big deal. So we can go into that after if you're ready to show what I'm guilty of.
0: Yes. Yes. Okay, here we go. Here, historic moment, Medea confesses. You want to read it, Medea?
1: I plead guilty to loving the Cuban people. And then we go on.
0: So I'm guilty. Guilty of loving the Cuban people. Guilty of believing Cuban children deserve medicine instead of sanctions. Guilty of believing that trying to save lives should not be treated like a crime. And then the great image, I plead guilty to loving the Cuban people and their adorable children. Go back for a second, Brad. I just want to, there are these adorable children holding signs that are hearts that say Cuba sí, bloqueo no, Cuba yes, blockade no, lift the blockade on Cuba, Cuba-U.S. friendship, milk yes, blockade no. And then let's read the next card, please. The Trump administration is investigating people for bringing medicine to Cuban children while defending policies that deprive those same children of food, fuel, and basic medical supplies. If loving the Cuban people is a crime, then millions around the world are guilty too. Don't investigate solidarity. Investigate the blockade. Leave Cuba alone. Yes.
1: Nice.
0: Yeah, that was great. Very good response. But what are your thoughts on not just this, but the fact that Fox News, you and I were talking about this the other day, you were like, well, they kind of got it right, kind of got it wrong. What is the significance of this questioning? But also, what do you want people to know about what is happening right now in Cuba and what Code Pink is doing about it?
1: Well, yes. I mean, the least important is what the government is going after us. Although I must say these letters, it turns out, have not been sent to people for years. It's been a long time since anybody got a letter like this from OFAC. So these are these right-wing Cuban hawks in southern Florida, as well as in Congress, who are pushing, like, do something. People are taking medical equipment to pediatric hospitals. This is terrible. We can't allow this to exist. So, yes, they're going after us. But more important is that the U.S. is setting the scene for an invasion. They've already been tightening the screws on the economy like you couldn't believe, looking for every way that Cuba gets a nickel or a dime from the outside. And then they have this oil blockade, which only one Russian ship has made it in there since January, and people are really, really suffering. On top of that, there's the indictment of 94-year-old, soon to be 95-year-old, Raul Castro. And then there's talk about Cuba is a threat. They've got drones. They're going to attack the shores of Miami, the Key West. They're going to attack Guantanamo, which really is their own territory. They have listening posts. They've been saying that for a long time for Russia and for China. All this stuff that Marco Rubio tries with a straight face to say Cuba is a threat to the United States, which I think anybody in their right mind would laugh at or cry. But yeah, they are setting the stage. So it's very, very worrisome. I was just talking to people in Cuba today and they said, look, you know, we're so busy just trying to survive, just trying to get water up to our apartments, trying to find food, trying to get anywhere, that we can't even think about how should we be preparing for an invasion. And it keeps people very nervous, and it's just a policy that is really, it's beyond pathetic. It's so inhumane. It's so cruel. It's so psychopathic to say that we want Cubans to suffer so much that they will rise up against their government, because they haven't been doing it for decades and decades and decades. And then Marco Rubio, I don't know if you saw him, Katie, but he actually went on to on TV to say to the Cubans that what you are suffering, the lack of oil that you're suffering, is not because of U.S. policy. It's because of your own government's policy, which is just unbelievable. So here we stand, and yes, going after us for trying to be a beacon of morality in this totally immoral policy.
0: 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I'm your host, Katie Halper. 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If no one answers, leave a voicemail with your name and number for a callback. You can also mail a check or money order to 388 Atlantic Avenue, Brooklyn, New York, 11217. On today's show, I'm speaking with Medea Benjamin, co-founder of Code Pink, the grassroots feminist anti-war organization. This interview was recorded May 26th. It is really ridiculous. And I wanted to show some amazing responses to this story about these subpoenas. So here is Benny Johnson, who's this right-wing hack. Benny Johnson is responding to a Fox News story. He says, ask yourself why a Twitch streamer was taking 40 Americans on a convoy to communist Cuba. Ask yourself why Code Pink, a radical feminist group, was organizing it. Ask yourself where the money came from. The Treasury Department is asking these same questions, and the answers potentially tied to the Chinese Communist Party. Hassan Piker spent years telling you America was the villain while torturing his dog on Twitch. The real villain? Hint, it's usually the guy electroshocking his dog while taking communist kickbacks. Okay, he didn't. Okay. And here's the Fox News story on it.
2: Now investigating Piker and Code Pink, who hosted his trip to Cuba. The feds are looking at funding for the trip, which some think is tied to the Chinese Communist Party. Also under scrutiny, American businessman and social activist Neville Roy Singham, who has donated to Code Pink in the past and has alleged ties to China through his business dealings. Investigation is looking at his trip, which involved as many as 40 American citizens who joined what is being called a Marxist convoy to Havana. The Trump administration wants to know if Piker and Code Pink violated U.S. laws and sanctions in support of Cuba's communist government. For now, nobody has been charged.
3: People have a right to be stupid and support socialism, okay? Despite all the things that you and I might say against that. What they don't have a right to is receive payment, and that is what the feds are investigating now. They haven't been charged with a crime, but just checking if they have received any payment for the propaganda.
2: It says he's not yet received a subpoena from the U.S. government yet.
0: Yeah, who's paying you the big bucks to support the people of Cuba, Medea?
1: Well, I have a question for you, Katie. Who paid for your trip?
0: I paid for that out of my own pockets.
1: Yeah, your listeners probably helped you pay for that. And Hassan Piker paid for it out of his own pocket. And so did the 170 people that went. Everybody paid for it out of their own pocket. So it's so crazy. Yeah. You know, I kind of feel like we're living in the 1950s, you know, this McCarthy era where you just can't even get through all the lies and the crap. This stuff about how we're connected to the Chinese Communist Party is such hooey. You don't even know how do you go against something that is just so completely false?
0: Well, I think it's often honestly like projection, because these are people who can't understand having any political commitments or caring about people. So they're like, someone must be paying you to want to deliver aid to Cuba.
1: Well, not only that, Katie, you just had on a crack APAC. And so we know who's representing a foreign government, and it's not us.
0: Yeah.
1: It's just about everybody else in Congress who takes that money from APAC and meets with Netanyahu on a regular basis. And, you know, they're the ones that should be investigated, not us.
0: Yeah, and look at this, another fan of ours, Medea. So again, this is in response to the federal officials have served subpoenas. It's wrong, but to Marxist political influencer Hassan Piker and Code Pink co-founder Susan Medea Benjamin is part of a wider investigation into whether U.S. organizations and leaders violated U.S. laws and sanctions in supporting Cuba's communist regime, according to Fox. And so what the lovely Rick Scott, Senator Rick Scott of Florida said, good, Hassan Piker and Code Pink went to Cuba, stayed in 5-star hotels, cozied up with thugs in the communist regime, and completely ignored the innocent political prisoners being starved and tortured. They should be thoroughly investigated and held accountable for any laws broken in doing so. Thank you, U.S. Treasury. Oh, and one other person who's happy about this happening, and you know you're doing something right when this person is happy about someone going after you, would be none other than the great psychotic Laura Loomer. Several of us exposed the funding network of Code Pink. I recall sending you a lot of information. But you, in a wonderful exchange, which we can put in later, we'll edit it in, with Rick Scott, pointed out that you basically debunked all of his points. But one of them being that we stayed in hotels that we were allowed to stay in because as U.S. citizens, we're not allowed to stay in any old hotel. But not because of Cuba, but because of the United States.
1: Well, right. There's a long, long list you can scroll through on the U.S. website of all the hotels you're not allowed to stay in. And guess what, Katie? They're all the like 2-star, 3-star hotels, the modest ones where we would have liked to stay. And instead, we just had a handful of ones that are all foreign owned that tend to be, you know, they call them luxury hotels. You stayed there. It wasn't really a luxury hotel. It would be in this country like, what, maybe a 3-star Hilton kind of?
0: Yeah.
1: But in any case, that's where we had to stay, according to the U.S. government. And it's funny that right-wing guy, what's his name, Nick Shirley?
0: Nick Shirley, yes. Nick Shirley, ironically, was the one who stayed in a sanctioned hotel.
1: Yeah, he stayed in the Nacional, which is where, you know, we would have loved to stay. But, of course, we didn't want to break the law, but he did.
0: Yes, but we're not allowed to. Yeah. I know you're incredibly busy, but I wanted to just give you the chance to talk about any other Code Pink campaigns, things that are happening. I also do want to give you credit for also being slandered by similar allegations because McCarthyism is bipartisan. Nancy Pelosi, of course, slandered Code Pink of being paid by what, the Chinese government? Is that what she had said?
1: Yes, she was Chinese government now, but, you know, we've had others that say that we're Russian government. And of course, there used to be the Venezuelan government until the U.S. invaded there. We want to highlight the War Powers resolutions that are now in the House and in the Senate on Cuba, saying that Trump does not have the right to invade or do a naval blockade without going to Congress first. So we want people to support that. And today we were in Congress around Lebanon and the War Powers Act that is in Congress there, saying the U.S. can't be providing intelligence and other support to Israel in its war on Lebanon. So there's a lot of work to be done. We also encourage people to keep raising money for humanitarian aid for Cuba and to do protests. There's going to be worldwide day of protest this weekend where people are going to U.S. embassies to say no to the U.S. naval blockade, the sanctions, and an invasion.
0: Wow. Well, that's great. I'm so always impressed and glad to collaborate with you, even if that gets me on a list. Let's take a look at this tweet, this ironic tweet, explaining who was really staying in the sanction. Nick Shirley stayed in the Hotel Nacional de Cuba during his recent trip to expose the Cuban government, violating the U.S. sanctions Cuba prohibited accommodations list. Let's take a look at this video.
4: The right-wing influencer says that he's being held hostage in a hotel in Cuba. Well, guess what? We found the hotel. It's right here, Hotel Nacional. And it's actually illegal for him to be at this hotel, but not illegal under Cuban law. It's illegal under U.S. law. Let me show you how we know it's a hotel. All right, if you look at the tweet and the video that he posted, that's the room he's staying in, pretty much, right? Red curtains. This is the Hotel Nacional website. You can pretty much not, you can't stay in this hotel legally as a U.S. citizen according to U.S. law. The Cubans welcome you here, but the U.S. does not want you staying at this hotel or pretty much any other hotel all over Cuba. There is such a thing as called the, there is something called the Cuba Prohibited Accommodations List. Here it is right here, Cuba Prohibited Accommodations List. Below is the U.S. Department of State's Cuba Prohibited Accommodations List, a list of properties in Cuba at which the Cuban assets control regulations generally prohibit persons subject to U.S. jurisdiction from lodging, paying for lodging, or making any reservation for or on behalf of a third party to lodge. It's not just this hotel either. Look at all the hotels. I mean, dozens upon dozens, pretty much every hotel in Cuba. We just went in the lobby. Things are calm. There's no security. Everyone, this seems like a normal day like any other. We're not even, my guess is Shirley's not even here anymore. And there's really no evidence. There's no reason to believe that he would be in any risk at all here in Cuba. There's no U.S. journalist or influencer in jail in Cuba. I've been here for 6-7 years. I've never heard of that occurring. But Shirley would be at risk in the United States because he's violating U.S. law. Chances are nothing will happen to him because he, from what I know, is very friendly with the current administration. If somebody else were to stay here, they might be in trouble. That's why I never stay here.
0: Wow.
1: What a great piece. I hadn't seen that. Yeah. That's fabulous.
0: Yeah, yeah, yeah. And we'll cut it. We can cut in the hostage video from Nick Shirley later.
5: Katie, I'll just show you also the post above that about Hassan.
0: Yes. Hassan Piker says Fox News has fallen for a fake tweet claiming he stayed in a sanctioned hotel in Cuba. There is an American citizen who recently did violate OFAC and stayed at a hotel that America does not allow citizens to stay in. It wasn't me, though. It was Nick Shirley.
5: I saw another interesting comment from Hassan basically saying the equivalent of like Fox News doesn't necessarily fall for these fake things. They may know that completely, but they just assume that their audience will fall for it.
0: Well, that's actually related to what I was going to say, which is like there is something to kind of casually throwing these claims around because they do have a chilling effect, right? And it does make it hard. You know, people always want to like balance being responsible and being brave. And that's why we did this great stream with a lawyer, Mo, about knowing your rights, basically. This is why they want people to think this stuff, because they want to scare people into this. This is why they questioned us when we were coming back and took our devices, et cetera.
5: Scare people into not doing what you did.
0: Yeah, sorry, into not going to Cuba, not supporting Cuba, right, yes.
5: Like even though you dotted all your I's, crossed all your T's.
0: Yes, no laws were broken, yeah. So it's important to debunk this. But again, it's important to be like skeptical of claims coming from Fox News.
1: Well, also it's important to recognize that we are being attacked as Code Pink. We do have to now get lawyers. We have to put staff time into this. We have to put resources into it. You know, we want to focus on stopping the U.S. policy towards Cuba. And instead right now, we have to answer a whole host of questions and great detail about a totally legal trip and jumped through a lot of hoops. So yes, it is intimidating and it is time consuming and it is expensive and it is harassment.
0: Yes, it is. All of those things. Yep. And that's what I was saying. There is this fine, you know, it's a delicate dance, right? Or it's a difficult balance because you want to be responsible, protect yourself, protect all the other people who are involved in this without spreading hysteria.
1: Well, and we want people to keep going down and we will keep sending groups down and we want people to keep raising money for humanitarian aid. And we want people to see the harassment as one more reason to be angry at the U.S. for its policy and, you know, use that as a stimulus to just keep working on this and finding other ways and educating people. You know, one thing I should thank the government for is at least for a couple of days, it's given us a lot of publicity that has allowed us to talk about these issues. And, you know, people like you and Hassan and people who have a large audience, they've been able to take advantage of this. Ryan Grimm, I've heard him talking about it. And, you know, it does help because what we want to do is educate people. So, you know, thank you, OFAC, at least for that.
0: Yeah, exactly. Thanks for the free publicity. And it's another reminder also of why we have to be united. And, you know, the more of us do this, the harder it is for them to punish us. 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I'm your host, Katie Helper. 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That's 99.5 FM or WBAI.org. On today's show, I'm speaking with Medea Benjamin, co-founder of Code Pink, the grassroots feminist anti-war organization. This interview was recorded May 26th. As you know, WBAI Radio is listener-sponsored, and your contributions keep community voices alive. 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That's 1-833-922-4692. If no one answers, leave a voicemail with your name and number for a callback. You can also mail a check or money order to 388 Atlantic Avenue, Brooklyn, New York, 11217. 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And shows like these and voices like these are more important than ever, given the brutal crackdown on free speech. This interview today is a perfect example of what's at stake, but it's not the only example of it. For instance, we at The Katie Helper Show have interviewed people like Ali Abu Nima, the Palestinian-American journalist, the founder and publisher of the excellent outlet, Electronic Intifada. Not only has Electronic Intifada done essential reporting on Gaza, but Ali Abu Nima himself was arrested in Zurich, Switzerland. He was set to give a speech there, but was instead detained for 3 days, released and deported. And his crime was being a journalist from Palestine covering the genocide in Gaza. And the Katie Helper Show is extremely proud to have voices like Ali Abu Nima's on our show. We also make sure that we bring you voices of people like Susan Sarandon, Michael Moore, and Wallace Shawn, who are not journalists, but are filmmakers, actors, essayists, and playwrights, using their voice and their celebrity to speak out and do the right thing. And they also have paid the price. And that's why, in addition to being just fascinating guests, we are so committed to highlighting voices like theirs. We also bring you voices like Susan Abulhawa, the Palestinian-American novelist who wrote the award-winning bestseller Mornings in Jenin. And we also interview people like Gabor Mate, the award-winning best-selling author, trauma and addiction expert, and also a Holocaust survivor himself who is very committed to exposing Israel's crimes against humanity and advocating for the rights of Palestinians. Other voices we bring you at The Katie Helper Show are the voices of Ukrainian-American journalist Lev Galinkin. Voices like his really are not allowed in corporate media because they don't echo the pro-war agenda that corporate media is so committed to. You can also hear voices like Max Blumenthal or the wonderful historian and journalist Vijay Prashad. We've also interviewed people like Noam Chomsky, And of course, we interview people like Gerald Horn, the wonderful heterodox historian. And speaking of criminalized voices, we're very proud to have had on the show Omalia Shatella of the Uhuru 3, the African socialist leader who was actually charged for his opinions and his speech and almost convicted. Luckily, he wasn't, but it came really close. We also bring you voices of people like Chris Hedges, Dennis Kucinich, Chesa Boudin, Nora Ericott, Medea Benjamin, Thomas Frank, anti-war veterans like Matthew Ho, anti-war veterans like Greg Stoker. We bring you the voices of people like Athir Yacoub, a Palestinian-American comedian. I've also interviewed people like Jill Stein, Cornel West, so that we bring you the voices of people who are running outside of the duopoly. I'm really proud to have interviewed Rashid Khalidi, the inimitable Palestinian-American historian, the author of The Hundred Years War on Palestine. And I'm really proud to have brought you the voice of Rania Kalik, who does wonderful reporting from Beirut, Lebanon. We've also brought you people like Jordan Sheridan, who does award-winning, much-needed reporting on Flint, Michigan and the water poisoning. So please do make sure that you donate to WBAI. Make sure you become BAI buddies, and you can do that by going to buddy.wbai.org or by calling 1-833-WBAI-NYC. That's 1-833-922-4692. If no one answers, leave a voicemail with your name and number for a callback. You can also mail a check or money order to 388 Atlantic Avenue, Brooklyn, New York, 11217. We provide you with such important coverage. We interview people like David Sirota of The Lever, who does wonderful independent journalism exposing the corruption of both parties. We bring you voices like Lily Greenberg Hall, who resigned from the State Department over its handling of the Gaza genocide. We also interviewed Harrison Mann, who also resigned from the U.S. military over the Gaza genocide. And we're committed to bring you voices of doctors who have practiced and saved lives and helped people in Gaza, which is why we interview people like Dr. Thayer Ahmed and Dr. Ben Thompson. We make sure that we bring you voices of people who have been canceled and censored, like Mora Finkelstein. She is the first Jewish tenured professor to be fired over Palestine activism. We bring you voices of people like John Kiriakou, who is a CIA whistleblower. He's literally the only person to have gone to prison over the CIA torture program. He didn't participate in the torture. He blew the whistle on it. But because we live in a world where speech is criminalized, the only person to get in trouble over the CIA's torture program was the person who exposed it. And that's why we bring you voices like John Kiriakou's. We bring you voices like John Mearsheimer, who is someone who is an extremely well-respected analyst, except he now is not allowed on corporate television because his views are heterodox and they do not go well with the corporate media's pro-war agenda. And speaking of crackdowns on free speech, we're very proud to have had on our show people like Iris Heifetz, the Israeli, German, Jewish psychoanalyst who was arrested for speaking out on Palestine. We're also very proud to have had on the show Adam Broomberg, the award-winning photographer and artist based in Berlin, who's from South Africa, who himself was arrested for protesting for Palestine rights. He was canceled as an anti-Semitic artist, even though he himself is Jewish, and he was canceled by Germany. The irony is too rich. It's almost too rich to be believed. And speaking of guests who don't exist within the duopoly, we've had on not only Jill Stein and Cornel West, but Claudia de la Cruz. We've had on Stephen Donziger, someone who was imprisoned, persecuted, and prosecuted just for literally defending the people in the Amazon. His crime was successfully suing Chevron for poisoning the Amazon. And for that, he was imprisoned. And we are so happy to have people like him on the show. We've had on people like Lara Sheehy, Lebanese-American professor they tried to cancel. Luckily, they were unable to, but they did try to get her fired, and she was investigated by a third party. We also bring you voices like Anne Wright, who resigned from the State Department. She's a retired colonel, and she's a critic of war and NATO and proxy wars. And the fact that she was a colonel makes her voice that much more powerful and her critique of war and militarism that much more important. And because we're so committed to raising voices that are silenced and vilified, we are so proud to have spoken to people like Roger Waters of Pink Floyd, who himself was almost canceled. Well, I should say he has been canceled, but they even tried to cancel one of his concerts. And we at the Katie Halper Show made sure to elevate his voice and the voices of other people who were defending him. We're very proud to have on anti-war veterans, as I said before, like Mike Prisner. And we bring you interviews with politicians, politicians who aren't afraid to say things that go against the grain. Politicians like Representative Ro Khanna, Cori Bush, Rashida Tlaib, Nina Turner. We bring you voices like Ray McGovern and John Kiriakou, who have both worked in the CIA, and they provide such an important perspective on these issues. And we speak to people like the legendary journalist Robert Scheer. But we also make sure we bring you some funny voices as well, like the voices of comedian Kate Willett, David Cross, Dave Anthony, and Gareth Reynolds, Judah Friedlander. We are so proud to interview people like Miko Peled, who is the son of a high-ranking Israeli general and a major voice for peace, ironically enough. 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I'm your host, Katie Halper. You can hear The Katie Halper Show every Wednesday at 3 p.m. on WBAI. That's 99.5 FM or WBAI.org. On today's show, I'm speaking with Medea Benjamin, co-founder of Code Pink, the grassroots feminist anti-war organization. This interview was recorded May 26th. Well, anything else you want to mention, Medea?
1: I am sure you've had on your show things about the flotilla and the horrific way that people have been treated and the beating up of people in the Basque Country in Spain and all of this. Well, all of these horrors that we're seeing, of course, supported by our own government. And we, as we walk through the halls of Congress, it's funny, you might have seen Randy Fine, who the other day saw somebody with a Palestinian flag and went nuts and said, there's only one flag in the United States, and that's the American flag. And of course, we went by his office today, and there's the Israeli flag. And you go by, you know, so many of these other offices, and there's the Israeli flag. So we have to point out the hypocrisy. You go after a group like Code Pink that is totally separate from anybody's government, any government financing, any big money politics like that. And yet, you know, they try to paint us as somehow being un-American. Once I went on a trip to Iran and I came back and there was a FBI with a form for me to fill out. They said, if you wanted to represent the Iranian government, you have to fill out this form. And I just laughed and said, you know, I would save that form for all of these AIPAC people that are going on free trips to Israel and coming back with the Israeli government talking points, you know, give them that form.
0: Yeah, good point. Well, actually, Medea, thanks for reminding me that I have to tell people that on Friday, we are doing another stream, a daytime stream, and we do these daytime streams so that we can have on people based in different areas, like in Iran, what the kids call West Asia, which used to be called the Middle East. We will be having on Saif, who is one of the members of the flotilla. He and Santiago Davila from Brazil. Saif is Palestinian, but lives in Spain. He'll be joining. We'll have Mohammed Mirandi of Iran giving us an Iran update. We'll have Khada Karmi, the Palestinian, like total genius Renaissance woman. She's literally a doctor, like a one-state solution expert and analyst, and now has written a novel, a historical fiction novel called Murjana that takes place in 7th century AD Baghdad. It's so good. So all of those people will be joining on Friday. And of course, Medea, you're always welcome and come back soon. And I hope to see you soon in real life too.
1: Thank you. You have on the best guests. And I love your show. Thank you so much.
0: You've been listening to The Katie Halper Show. I'm your host, Katie Halper. You can hear The Katie Halper Show every Wednesday at 3 p.m. on WBAI. That's 99.5 FM or WBAI.org. That was Medea Benjamin, co-founder of Code Pink, the grassroots feminist anti-war organization. This interview was recorded May 26th. As you know, WBAI Radio is listener-sponsored, and your contributions keep community voices alive. 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That's 1-833-922-4692. If no one answers, leave a voicemail with your name and number for a callback. 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
6: All right. And that was the Katie Halper Show. Ended a little earlier than expected, but hey, it's all good here in WBAI New York, 99.5 FM and WBAI.org online. So since we got a little extra time here, I'm going to play a segment of a report that came from Democracy Now! Today, talking about the DOJ charges, 15 with conspiracy for anti-ICE protests in Minnesota. So we're going to hear this new segment already in progress, and stay tuned.
7: Federal prosecutors have announced criminal charges against 15 people in connection with anti-ICE protests in the Twin Cities earlier this year. The defendants are accused of, quote, conspiracy to impede or injure federal officers, unquote, during Trump's so-called Operation Metro Surge, which saw the deployment of thousands of federal immigration agents to Minnesota. Two U.S. citizens were killed by agents in the crackdown, Renee Good and Alex Preti, the VA nurse. The federal indictment names two organizations, Direct Action Minnesota and the Black Cat Workers Collective, which federal prosecutors have accused without evidence of having links to anti-fascist or Antifa groups. Last fall, President Trump categorized Antifa as a domestic terror organization, even though Antifa is not an actual group. Protests took place Tuesday outside the federal courthouse in St. Paul after the charges were announced. U.S. Marshals responded by deploying pepper spray and aerosol grenades. This is civil rights attorney Nakima Levy Armstrong, who's facing federal charges herself over an anti-ICE church protest in January.
8: With the 15 people who were arrested this morning for standing up, we have to continue to stand up for them. They put their necks on the lines. They put their bodies on the lines. They put their jobs on the line to stand up for freedom, justice, and equality. We need to be standing up for them. We need to be standing up for the Righteous 39. And we need to be standing up for the hundreds of other people still facing state and federal charges.
7: That was civil rights attorney Nakima Levy Armstrong, who was arrested earlier this year for participating in an anti-ICE demonstration at City's Church in St. Paul, where one of the pastors worked for ICE. For more, we go to Minneapolis, where we're joined by Bruce Nestor, past president of the National Lawyers Guild and a criminal defense and immigration attorney. He represents one of the 15 defendants. Bruce, thanks so much for joining us. Can you explain these charges, and did they come as a surprise to you?
9: Good morning, Amy. These charges really did not come as a surprise. Here in Minnesota, we stand up and support people that stood up to ICE. As Nakima Levy Armstrong said, they were fighting for justice and democracy and opposing this brutal invasion. And so the fact that the U.S. Attorney's Office is trying to bring new charges against these individuals is not a surprise. It's part of their attempt to reframe a narrative and to claim that the federal agents were performing lawful functions and under attack when everything we saw on the ground was different. And so whether people were monitoring ICE, documenting, photographing, following, blowing whistles, or quite frankly, even impeding ICE, we stand in their corner and we support them here in Minnesota because they were here protecting our community.
7: So tell us about your own client, one of 15, and what does it mean to be charged with conspiracy? And the fact that the Trump administration has put Antifa, not a clear group, though they call it one, on the terrorist list, what does it mean to say that these people represent Antifa organizations?
9: All 15 of the defendants are members of the community, active in mutual aid, union members, workers, neighbors, people who are off, many of them well known. My particular client is a special education teacher, and all of them were involved in activities to try to respond to this federal invasion. What we're seeing is this attempt from this national security memorandum last September is to try to break off and isolate groups of people by labeling them domestic terrorists, by labeling them Antifa, and trying to allow federal government to target and repress certain groups of people based on these allegations. And one of the ways to do that is with this conspiracy charge. Conspiracy is a prosecutor's tool that allows them to try to hold everybody in a group accountable for what they claim a certain individual may have done. And what we see in this 94-page indictment is these references to speaking tours that people went on, describing what they were seeing in Minnesota. One individual is charged with stalking just for following an ICE agent with no threats, no other behavior, just following an ICE agent. So the conspiracy is really an attempt to broaden the net of federal law enforcement and to expand the ability of the federal government to target our movement and to foster repression.
7: So let's be clear. These 15 people have been charged, but the people who were responsible for the shooting deaths of Renee Good and Alex Preti have not been charged, and the federal government is not cooperating with state officials in investigating their deaths?
9: That's correct. The U.S. Attorney's Office here in Minnesota has done nothing to investigate and hold accountable the killers of Renee Good and Alex Preti. They have done everything they can to frustrate that an investigation of that nature. They haven't done anything to hold ICE officers accountable for the widespread violence that we saw committed by federal agents, dragging people out of their cars, dragging people with disabilities out of their cars, breaking windows, spreading tear gas in residential neighborhoods. This is the same U.S. Attorney's Office that brought charges against 36 people in January. Over half of those charges have been dismissed outright. Another 11 are on agreements where the charges will be dismissed if people behave for 6 months. There's a complete failure of this U.S. Attorney's Office to hold the real perpetrators of violence accountable. And in fact, the U.S. Attorney's Office experienced mass resignations in January of this year when the U.S. Attorney for Minnesota, Daniel Rosen, wanted to investigate Renee Good's family and friends for Antifa links instead of investigating her killer.
7: So, as you referred to, the Justice Department also charged six people in Illinois with conspiracy over protests last year at the Broadview Jail. But the government later dropped the charges amidst revelations of serious prosecutorial misconduct. Kat Ubagazala, one of the six charged at Broadview, she was also running for Congress at the time, posted this on social media Tuesday about the charges in Minnesota. She wrote, quote, "As the government raids Antifa groups, quote unquote, in Minneapolis with the same charges levied against myself and the rest of the Broadview six, we need to be asking how they got this indictment. And its charges hopefully get dropped. We must remember the process is the punishment," end quote. We interviewed Kat earlier this month right after the charges against her were dropped. This is some of what she said.
10: The administration wants to make you fear speaking out. They want to make you fear the secret police and the idea that if you disagree with them, that you could not just face prosecution, but a lot worse. But that's the thing. There's a lot more of us than there are of them. And this case has shown in spectacular fashion, because we saw it to the end, how the government is not just being incompetent, but outright insidious in the prosecution of regular citizens.
7: So if you can tell us, Bruce Nestor, about the significance of the Broadview case, the judge was furious when she got the transcripts of the grand jury hearings. The grand jury originally voted not to indict the six. And then people were disqualified for their opposition. This, usually you don't see these grand jury transcripts. Now they have been made public. If you can explain, is this a continuation of that? All the charges were dropped. But as Kat said, the process is the punishment. What happened to these six people when they're taking on the federal government for a year?
9: Yeah, the Broadview Six is really the most egregious example of misconduct by the U.S. Attorney's Office that we've seen in terms of the misconduct in front of the grand jury. And normally that type of misconduct is hidden from view because we don't get to see the grand jury transcripts. What we're really seeing is an expansion of these conspiracy charges across the country. I think the first one was in Plainview, Texas, for this noise demonstration outside a ICE detention facility, where it was expanded to prosecute all members of a political collective in the Dallas-Fort Worth area. We saw the use of conspiracy charges in Spokane, Washington, to prosecute multiple people who were really only acting at a demonstration together without any evidence of an agreement or a conspiracy. And I think Kat is right. The point of this is to sit is to spread fear, to try to divide us, and to try to get people to say these are the bad people, and we, you know, but we also have to pull out, or we may get lumped into this group of people. So it's to spread fear and to encourage people not to stand up to ICE, and then it's to punish the people put into these federal prosecutions. Again, in Minnesota, 2/3 of the cases they've brought so far have been dismissed, but the financial toll, the toll on people's mental health, just the grinding process of taking on the federal government, being charged with a crime, the fear for your future. Again, that's all part of making it so difficult for the people charged that they then send a message to other people, don't stand up to the brutality, the authoritarianism, and the growing fascism of the federal government.
7: Bruce Nestor, we want to thank you for being with us, past president of the National Lawyers Guild, criminal defense and immigration attorney in Minneapolis, represents one of the Minneapolis of 15 who have been charged by the federal government for anti-ICE activity.
6: And all right, and that was a segment coming from Democracy Now! Talking about the latest case that has been happening over in Minneapolis in regards of all the things that were happening earlier this year. Okay, so we're going to move on into some more content. I'm going to air something that I usually go to all the time, and it's a commentary coming from independent journalist Caitlin Johnstone, being read by Tim Foley. And this one is called, I Hope Iran Keeps Winning and the U.S. Empire Keeps Losing. I know that title right there is a trigger. So take a listen before you judge. All right. So here we go.
11: I hope Iran keeps winning and the U.S. Empire keeps losing. Everyone's talking about the memo of understanding that has been reached between the U.S. and Iran.

0: other war agendas, like regime change in Cuba. And there's a very, very strong possibility that it won't even be that. But it is clear that the efforts to shatter and balkanize Iran have failed for the time being, and that the U.S.-Israel tandem has been successfully deterred from ever attempting the same type of military operation in the same way again. And that's a good thing. The U.S. empire is the most destructive and tyrannical force on the planet, and it is good when it fails to accomplish its goals. Westerners love to whine about how tyrannical and authoritarian Iran's government is, but it's worth noting that the control Tehran exerts within its borders is a major reason U.S.-Israeli efforts to turn the nation into a giant Libya have failed. That control exists to thwart precisely the type of existential foreign threat that Iran just thwarted. Were it not for that existential foreign threat, such control wouldn't be necessary. The U.S. has openly admitted to deliberately fomenting the domestic unrest we saw in Iran earlier this year, and to attempting to arm insurgent factions. Those foreign threats were put down by precisely the Iranian quote-unquote tyranny you've seen Western liberals and anarchities huffing about all year. The fact that the U.S.-Israeli war failed to achieve the government-toppling goals set out by Washington and Tel Aviv means that Iran was able to inhibit the visibility that U.S. and Israeli intelligence agencies had into the nation, because you only fail to accomplish a military objective you think you can accomplish if your enemy is able to surprise you. Countering U.S. and Israeli intelligence operations, rooting out U.S. and Israeli intelligence assets, blocking U.S. and Israeli propaganda from domestic consumption, and obstructing U.S. and Israeli visibility into Tehran's government and military could only be achieved by a strong government that's willing to exert forceful control over what goes on inside its own borders. Westerners like to point at the authoritarianism of the few remaining enemies of the U.S. centralized empire as though it proves that we're looking at a struggle between a beneficent and virtuous civilization and a bunch of evil tyrants. But really, all it proves is that the only nations who are able to resist absorption into the imperial blob are the ones who are willing and able to exert control over what happens inside their borders. If the U.S. and its allies weren't constantly working to subvert and topple all unabsorbed nations, this quote-unquote authoritarianism wouldn't be needed to resist it. The managers of the Western Empire are the real tyrants, abusing populations around the world with nonstop wars, proxy conflicts, regime change ops, and starvation sanctions in an effort to rule the world is as tyrannical as it gets. I hope Iran keeps winning. I hope all of the empire's enemies succeed in thwarting its ambitions of planetary domination.
1: I'm Max Pringle with these headlines. According to leaked details emerging from the interim deal between the U.S. and Iran, the agreement is supposed to usher in a 2-month period in which the sides would negotiate Tehran's nuclear program. That was one of the major points President Trump cited as a reason for his decision to go to war with Iran alongside Israel in February. However, the agreement Trump is announcing doesn't allow for much time to work out a long-term deal. The previous nuclear pact between Iran and world powers, which Trump pulled the U.S. from in his first term, took many months to negotiate. There is deep skepticism among Republicans and Democratic lawmakers and others that the deal would have any effect on nuclear talks. The leaders at the G7 summit meeting in Evian, France, have renewed their support for Ukraine in its fight against Russia. They also committed to a multinational defense agreement to secure the Strait of Hormuz, led by France and the UK. More from Ross Cullen.
2: The leaders of the G7 issued a declaration overnight addressing extra support for Ukraine, increasing air defense capacities and long-range capabilities, at the same time as trying to up the pressure on the Kremlin to agree to negotiations. The leaders also called the U.S.-Iran deal, due to be formally signed on Friday, a, quote, historic opportunity, and they also called for an immediate ceasefire in Lebanon, more humanitarian and reconstruction efforts for Gaza, and a diversification of energy supply routes to reduce vulnerability to the Strait of Hormuz, a choke point that was exposed at the height of the Washington-Tehran conflict. Ross Cullen, Evian.
1: The FBI.

that matter most. Whether you're stuck in traffic, cruising to work, or just chilling at home, we want to hear from you. Today's topics are all about the big stories making waves, but we're not just here to talk at you. We want to hear your thoughts, your experiences, and your take on everything from the latest political debates to the everyday challenges we face.

0: So grab that hands-free device, dial us up, and let's dive into the conversation. What's on your mind? It's Drive Time. Call in now.
1: Ain't no half stepping, Reggie. This is, excuse me. This is Drive Time, your time. I'm so sorry I'm congested. I get a little bit under the weather. It was wet and rainy, and now it's like sunny, and my body is just adjusting. I want to apologize to everybody out there. This is Drive Time, your time. Craig Pastor, drug dealer, your host. I'm here, of course, with my trusted one, the man on the Technique 1200s, the ones and two. He is the co-host, the producer. Producer extraordinaire, and he's a man who does it all. Ladies and gentlemen, Reggie Johnson is in the house. How you doing, Reggie?
2: Hey, Craig. How's it going? So, something happened on Saturday, rumor has it.
1: What was that rumor, Reggie?
2: It was something dealing with sports or something like that.
1: Oh, you talking about the New York Knicks being the champions, the championship New York Knicks
2: town
1: right there. On Thursday we're gonna have a parade.
2: Something like that. Yeah, first time in 53 years, and to the best I didn't know this is that apparently the last time in 1973, they never had a ticker tape parade. So this is going to be a ticker tape parade for 2026.
1: I don't know if they had one in 1970, but that was the only other time they won the championship before that.
2: So So apparently, according to the City Hall, is that what's going to happen, this will be the first one. The first ticker tape parade ever for the New York Knicks.
1: What is that parade? What kind of parade?
2: A ticker tape parade.
1: What does that mean, Reg?
2: Well, back in the day when we still used paper as a form of communication, since the Canyon of Heroes happens to go through Wall Street in the financial district, what happens is that the ticker, which is the thing that usually reads the stock prices back in the day, the discarded ticker is piled up and is thrown out the window, and it just shows this spectacle of raining paper coming down, and they're going to do that again. They don't use ticker tape anymore, but the name still sticks, and they use like old computer paper, recycled paper, and they throw that in the street, and they shred it up, and gives a reason for sanitation to get some overtime.
1: So, ladies and gentlemen, the number is going to be 212-209-2877. If you want to call in and talk about the ticker tape parade, I mean, it's – look, I understand we're WBAI. We are Pacifica Radio.
2: Yeah.
1: We don't necessarily concentrate on bread and circuses.
2: No,
1: I mean, that's
2: no,
1: how a lot of sports is looked upon.
2: Yeah.
1: But this is a little bit special for New York, right? This is the first time in many years, and I've talked about the Knicks. The Knicks are a character team. You're just rooting for Jalen Brunson. He was the 33rd pick in the draft. He was a second-round pick, University of Villanova. So when you see this guy, you know, hoist the MVP trophy of the finals, it just means a lot more. You know, it's not the typical New York Yankees, let's buy all the great, let's use our money to buy the best players out there and whatnot. This was when Leon Rose, who's the president of the New York Knicks,
2: the architect,
1: went after and got Jalen Brunson. A lot of people told him that this was not going to be the move that was going to elevate the Knicks to win a championship. And they kind of frowned upon it. So this is a little bittersweet right now because it does tell a story about the underdog, the smaller guy, the guy who's not as fast, whatnot, that he can still succeed out there and he can still make it. You know what I'm saying? And what better place than New York than to make it? Like, you know what I'm saying? I mean, there's so much behind this championship, Reggie, and I'm so proud of the guys. I really am, man. I know I don't know them.
2: Right.
1: Who am I to say I'm proud? But I just want to say this is something special, this New York.
2: It's extremely special, and yes, you are correct that we don't really harp on sports the way, or any kind of pageantry of sort, but this is special, and because not only for Brunson, but the team at large is so likable. I mean, like, the thing is that someone like a Jose Alvarado, who is a kid that came from the Brownsville section of Brooklyn, and knowing his story, he was undrafted. He made his way into a roster for the New Orleans Pelicans. And then eventually got traded here and ended up being a pivotal part to the championship. I mean, like, and as well as the story for Carl Anthony Towns, and as well as the story for OG Anunoby, I mean, Mikal Bridges, all these people, they are likable. And I think that it's almost like it's an antithesis to how teams are portrayed, New York teams are portrayed in this country. They're deemed as the underdogs, whether, like, you know, the teams like the New York Yankees, oh, well, they win all the time. You know, it's like, oh, boo-hoo, you haven't won the championship in 10 years, where there was other teams that haven't ever won it, you know? But here, this one is, you know, it's relatable because of labor. It's relatable because of hard work. It's relatable because of personalities. And in the idea, that backstory of Brunson giving up $113 or $113
1: million.
2: To order to bring more people to win. I mean, that's a mentality that you just don't see. You just don't see it. And what's not to like about that?
1: They laughed at the management of the New York Knicks when they brought Jalen Brunson in. They thought it was like, okay, they didn't get Spider. You know what I'm saying?
2: Yeah, Donovan Mitchell.
1: They didn't get him. He went to Cleveland. And they're like, all right, this is to make up for the losing out of not getting, you know, a prime-time player. Like, in other words, Jalen Brunson was a good player, but was he a top 10 in his position? Was he top 12 in his position? These are the conversations that were floating around the NBA when they got him, from everybody, even from, like, Stephen A. Smith, who's a hardcore New York Knicks fan. Every single analysis out there. And then you also talk about, you know, Jose Alvarado and Cat, right? Like, to get a Brooklyn-born Puerto Rican player in Grand Theft Alvarado and a Dominican Brooklyn-born player in Karl Anthony Towns was something special to build around the three guys from Villanova that won a championship.
2: Yeah, it's...
1: I mean, Anunoby was also brought in to kind of be part of that core. But when you just look at this whole situation, you know, there's something special about this team, right? There's a connection between a lot of, you know, people in New York and the team itself, and I couldn't be more happier than this. I understand that people, you know, kind of like, you know, my friend Matt Wineglass from The Homeless Left was kind of like focused on the fact that there was a bunch of New York Knicks fans beating up some San Antonio Spurs fans that went to the game. Those are idiots. That's not what New York represents.
2: And they're not the majority.
1: Sunday,
2: they're
1: for this
2: not,
1: parade,
2: yeah.
1: There's going to be a lot of love out there, Reggie, and you're going to see what New York's about. Please go ahead.
2: Craig, I'm going to be real for a moment about this. Saturday, okay, when everything was won, I was over in Industry City in Brooklyn watching the game myself. And when that moment hit, when it was officially announced that this team won it all, I usually see this level of camaraderie in the fall, as I said before, because of the New York Yankees or something like that. It is something so special to see. You know, there was a woman when I was in Industry City, went to an open bar that had amazing sound system with a 70-inch screen projector showing the game. And there was a woman wearing a hijab in the colors of the New York Knicks, which I thought that was really cool. And there was a group of Sephardic Jewish people that came in, about 4 or 5 of them. They looked at each other. They pointed at each other. And there was this one guy that was wearing a yarmulke in the colors of the New York Knicks. And one of these special moments where you see each other and they looked at each other and they're like, you know, so it was like one of those things where it really was something to root for. It was something, there was a common denominator for people can understand. We're not talking about politics. We're not talking about what people look like and stuff like that. The one thing is that we all have in common is that we was rooting for this team, and that's what that was.
1: Yeah. And that's what New York's all about,
2: That is,
1: doesn't make a difference what race, religion, whatever. They all got behind it, and it really does. It transcends
2: everything that
1: we talk about. That's the specialness of this New York Knicks team, and the people they assembled for this team. You know, the players themselves with Jalen Brunson. I don't think it could be any.
2: You couldn't script this even better.
1: It was amazing.
2: Yeah,
1: it was beautiful. And I'm so happy. And I haven't decided what New York Knicks championship shirt I'm going to wear or buy, but I'm going to buy one soon because I'm so proud and so happy and how it brought all the people together. I actually was in Orlando celebrating, watching the game, and then celebrating it. And it was funny because the last time the Knicks had a chance to win was 1994. Everybody talks about 1999, they got any of it, but they didn't have no chance. Everybody knew when they were playing the Spurs in the finals, they had no chance.
2: Nah,
1: the Spurs won in 5.
2: Right.
1: That's a little bit different than this chance because a lot of people thought the Spurs could win, but the Knicks won in 5. But the last time they had a chance was 1994, and I happened to be at an event in Orlando the night that John Starks went cold.
2: Right.
1: And the New York Knicks lost to the Houston Rockets for the championship. So to be in New York in 2026, you know, like literally 30 years later, to see them win the title, to be in Orlando, it was something special. It was like a connection. And it just truly is amazing, and I'm so happy for it, and I feel like a champion. Let's get to the phone line.
2: Yeah, let's do it.
1: 2877. While all that's going on, there's a war taking place.
2: We got an
1: MOU, memorandum of understanding. A memorandum of understanding. I mean, just... let that sink in, give me a break, and then call me and let's talk about this. 212-209-2877. This is Drive Time on
2: memorandum.
1: WBAI New York. I'm with Reggie Johnson. I'm Craig Pastajardula. Call on in, and let's hear what you got to say.
2: Okay, so we got some callers on the line, and we might as well just start it off with this caller. Caller, you're the first one. Tell us who you are and where you're calling from.
3: It's Steve from Pearl River.
2: Steve.
1: What's up, Steve?
3: Guys, you know, Alvarado, what you left out, that he wasn't just born in Brooklyn. He is recent New York City high school basketball royalty.
2: Yes,
3: he went to Christ the King. And when he was there, he was a big deal, all right? He was a very big deal, you know, for New York City high school basketball. And I don't know if you watch the games, this guy Champagne, he was also a big-time high school guy. Which high school. And they were joined. That's a rivalry that goes back to ninth grade.
2: There
3: they were in the finals. That was just, you know, one of the extra stories that was happening there. But, you know, that and the other thing about Brunson, I have to say this, that, yeah, he was the 33rd pick in the draft, but he was on, I don't know if he was reigning NCAA Player of the Year.
2: He was.
3: When he was drafted. So he was NCAA Player of the Year. He was a two-time NCAA champion. Maybe he was undervalued.
2: Totally.
3: Which he was. And I'll tell
1: really?
3: You
1: know, hold on a second. I got a name for you, Steve. Remember this name? Mateen Cleaves. Who's that?
3: Say who?
1: Mateen Cleaves.
3: Mateen, why is that?
1: Mateen Cleaves. The reason why I'm bringing it up is because he was the NCAA. He had the same accolades that Jalen Brunson is. He won a title at Michigan State. He barely made it in the NBA.
2: Right.
1: He barely made it in the NBA. He won a national title with Tom Izzo. Michigan State had the same rewards that Jalen Brunson had, but he could not do what he could do on that level that Jalen did. And that's just something, just because you do it on the NCAA level doesn't mean you can do it on the NBA level.
3: I'm not disagreeing, but here's the other part of that, Craig. You know, in the playoffs, the year that he became a free agent, Luka Doncic was injured. And Jalen Brunson stepped in and he lit it up for Dallas. And I'll tell you,
1: in the playoffs,
2: yes, he did.
3: This is the other, because I didn't really, I don't pay that close to, you know what, to that kind of stuff. I'm not paying that close attention anymore. But I will say this, that the person who was most upset when Jalen Brunson signed with the Knicks was Luka Doncic. Okay, he was the guy who was saying, Dallas had Brunson and Doncic on the same team, and it takes years when you let guys like that get away from you for no good reason. It takes years unless you're lucky to rebuild a franchise. That much I know. Okay.
1: So there's. Can I say something, Steve?
3: Say that again.
1: Can I say something real quick?
3: Go.
1: It was still like the NBA didn't know. He wasn't a sought out high end
3: I agree with
1: free
3: that.
1: Agent.
3: I know,
1: the Knicks
3: I know
1: took
3: that.
1: A chance on him. There wasn't like a lot of people knocking on the Jalen Brunson door, even after some time in Dallas, going, come play on my team. Let's build the franchise through you. I know there was a special connection with his father, Rick Brunson, and the whole nine yards, but it wasn't he was heavily
2: and Leon
1: sought out.
2: Rose.
1: In fact, there's a lot of commentators that made fun of the Knicks for signing him and saying it was because they lost out on Spider.
3: No, agreed. And I'm so happy everyone was wrong, except Luka
1: Doncic.
3: Leon
1: Rose. Yeah.
2: Leon,
3: they called it. And you know what else? This is another part of this. You know, up till now, the way forward in the NBA mostly has been tanking, you know, losing on purpose to get those favorable draft picks. And now the Knicks and Leon Rose, you know, now there's another method. You know, because the Knicks didn't have a lot of – how they did it was completely different than – San Antonio got there by tanking. You know, they lost.
1: Their three best players are top five picks, all of them.
2: Yeah.
1: Yeah.
3: You know, so now, you know, there's another, you know, another method for them, for other teams to evaluate. I just think it's interesting. But I really want to say that the way that the officiating, you know, I looked at Adam Silver, and I'm sorry, but I couldn't help but I was very upset that he was anywhere near that stage when they were. But of course, he has to give the trophy. And I said, my God, he's a cross between Dumbo the elephant and Nosferatu.
1: Ah!
3: I mean, look at him. And I mean, I just felt like, I felt like, you know, there was certain level of violence of content that the league was sanctioning. You know, when one team has got, you're telling one team to play with white gloves and the other team's allowed to play with boxing gloves, I don't think that's fair. And I don't know, you know, I know this much. Victor Wembanyama didn't play on the playgrounds in New York City, or else, who knows if he'd still be alive. Because you know what? I've seen major fights break out in 3-on-3, 4 in games where no money was on the line for less contact than that. You know, where it was obvious that there was intent. And that's something that was really, that annoyed me to the point that I did not watch the fourth game at all. All right? And it started out, you know, they stormed San Antonio, stormed the Knicks in the first quarter. But I did not care. After they did not suspend him for what he did in the third game, and, you know, he tried to take Alvarado's head off, too, in the first game. So, you know, he's a repeat offender. That's that level of violence, and you're gonna carve out a special rule for that guy.
1: It's obvious. Let me tell you something. The NBA might not be fixed, but is definitely biased, and they wanted that guy to play.
2: No doubt,
1: they wanted him to win, and what they allowed him to get away with was very terrible. He undercut Brunson twice in this five-game series, coming underneath him on a three-point play. The same foul that Brunson committed, much lighter. He got a flagrant. Wembanyama didn't get it twice. It happened, and then when he tried to take off Brunson's head, I agree. I mean, it was obvious that they wanted this guy to be the face of the league, and they didn't want to call the plays on him.
2: Trying to injure OG Anunoby as well.
1: Well, we heard when OG Anunoby, Sensei John Kreese from the Cobra Kais, was in the building, and he told Wemby to sweep the leg.
2: Yep.
1: And Sensei John Kreese says, "Do you have a problem with that, Mr. Lawrence?" And he said, "No, I do not. Sweep the leg. Let's go."
2: Yep.
3: You know, and my point is that there's enough aggravation that I did not have to. I felt like it was piling on. You know, you watch sports to get away from that other. From the other things, right? It's like what you guys were saying is true, you know. And you know, not all Met fans are rooting for the Yankees, you know, but a lot of most Met fans root for the Knicks. You know, it is a thing.
1: Steve?
3: And there was no ticker tape parade for them.
2: Right.
1: Steve?
3: And this is going to be big.
1: You got divisions in baseball. You got Mets fans, Yankee fans. You got divisions in football. You got Yankee Jets fans and Giant fans. You got divisions in hockey, Rangers and Islander fans. But the one team we all share together, I don't know when the last time I hugged a Yankee fan, but it was the other night as the Knicks won. He was wearing Yankees gear.
3: It really is. That is. You know, one of the wonderful things about this. And you know what, guys? You know, while Jalen Brunson did turn down that extra 113 at the time, I think he still got like 120, right?
2: Well, yeah, he did. He did.
1: They made fun of him for that. They laughed at him in the league.
2: But they didn't see the big picture.
3: God bless. You know what? It really was nice. And I think about all the people who didn't live to see
2: people,
3: you know, I mean, I'm not saying it like it's a good thing. I'm just like, oh my goodness. Yeah. I it really hasn't set in, you know, once every 53 years, it's like, you know, a Knick championship is almost as often as Halley's Comet or something. It's just, it's horrible.
1: Yeah. But you with know? This team, can I tell you something? Watch out. They've already had the parade hasn't come. I guarantee you Mike Brown, the head coach of the New York Knicks, has already told them, "Hey, man, I know you guys are going to get in a room and have a conversation about winning it next year. That's in your DNA. You guys did it in Villanova. This is Mikal Bridges and Jalen Brunson. Josh Hart won one of the years, and then he went on to the NBA.
2: Right.
1: But I know they're having that conversation, and Mike Brown told them, just enjoy being a champion. Soak it in. See what it feels like. But with a team like this,
3: you can
1: watch out. They're looking. They're eyeing multiple tournaments.
3: They are, and now it's a destination, right? And now it's an attractive destination for other players.
2: Yeah.
3: But you know what? They're gonna. You know what? You can't be some flashy, you know, off the court. You know, it's not like It's not, because I know I wasn't sure. You know, they picked up that James Harden in Houston on gun charges. I said, you better check, because I'm pretty sure he didn't leave Gallagher's. You know, probably don't know what Gallagher's is.
1: We love you, brother. We got to get to the next caller, though. So,
2: yeah,
3: he knows what I'm.
1: We love you,
3: about.
1: Brother. Thank you for calling in, Steve.
2: I think I knew what he was talking about on that one, but you know what?
1: I'm not even opening up another can of worms.
2: No,
1: Reggie.
2: No.
1: I love our guests, but sometimes we spend so much time, we can't get everybody in.
2: Yeah.
1: I want to try to get as many people as we can.
2: Okay, so we're just going to move on to the next caller, and that is you. Caller, you're on the air. Tell us who you are and where you're calling from.
4: Hello?
2: That is you.
4: Can you hear me?
2: Yes, we can.
4: Can you hear me?
2: Yes.
4: Yeah, I'm interested in knowing a little bit more about the Coach Brown. I don't know too much about the game and the statistics, but it seems like from the time that he was the coach for the two games prior to the San Antonio game, how was he influencing these guys, this team, to come and go all out to win and continuous wins? I mean, coming back from a deficit and then inspired the team in general to keep on keeping on.
1: Let's talk about game four real quick of the NBA Finals in New York, where the Knicks are up 2-1. They just lost their first game in 13 games. And now they found themselves down at 27 at halftime, at 29. It was interesting because he was asked in the press conference, and people were trying to get a pulse of it. Usually at halftime, they go in, and they're going to throw on a TV, and they're going to look what you're doing wrong, and you got to do this right, and they're going to talk about X's and O's and whatnot. But he decided, he told the coaching staff, hey, no videos. Let's just let them talk. Let's sit amongst them. Let's not push anything. I mean, he was so connected to this team. And really, to tell you the truth, Mike Brown is the guy for me, right? And I don't know who you are as an individual out there, ladies and gentlemen, but you can improve. You can find success, and you can learn through your failures. This guy, Mike Brown, was fired at one point from the Sacramento Kings because he made a statement about a player who happened to be on the San Antonio Spurs, DeAndre Fox, about not understanding the situation of the game and not being a professional. He didn't say those words in particular, but he kind of mentioned it's like it's just really embarrassing that this guy over here, who's supposed to be an all-star caliber player, doesn't know the situation, doesn't know what's going on, and cost us the game. Well, the ownership fired Mike Brown because of that statement in Sacramento. This guy has lost several jobs, and it really tells me that you can learn, you can adjust, you can grow. And it all showed itself in New York. That game four, when they were down 27 and a half, he told the coaching staff, we're not going to show them any videos, we're not going to push anything, we're going to sit amongst these guys, and we're going to listen, we're going to talk, and we're going to let them figure it out for themselves. Well, it worked. They had the largest comeback in NBA history finals. 27 points, 29 total, 27 at halftime. But really, to tell you the truth, it's like this guy was just, he really was just like, once again, and correct me if I'm wrong, Reggie, he's like part of this whole championship where it's like it's another guy who's gone through the hard knocks, who's gone through the lumps to come to this point right here today and be a part of something special like never before. I don't know, Reggie.
2: No, you're on it. You're totally on it, Craig, because Mike Brown was this guy. He was a smart guy who has been part of the Spurs organizations and won a championship as an assistant coach, won championships as an assistant for the Warriors, for the Golden State Warriors. He coached during for the Cavaliers, the Cleveland Cavaliers, in LeBron's first season when they went to the finals. And as you mentioned before, he had with the Kings, for their one playoff run in 18 years, okay, and I'm including the 2 years after that, and he knows how to adjust. He listens to players, and unlike what Tom Thibodeau did, and kudos to Tom Thibodeau on, you know, inflicting and instilling that defensive mentality, I think what Mike Brown did was is that he incorporated that with using the bench, which is one of Thibodeau's Achilles heels, because he worked his starters down to the bone. Where this an opportunity is that they still had that mentality defensively, but now he was using, rather than a hard five or six, now we're talking about maybe going in nine, sometimes 10 deep, which makes a whole bunch of things a lot different. And he keeps creating the mentality to every player. You could be the next one out there all the time. Be ready. Be conditioned. And, you know, like you were just saying, Craig, about game four, when they was down by 29 points, and someone like a Jose Alvarado all of a sudden ended up playing like 15 minutes of time, especially during the third and part of the fourth quarter, he was a pivotal part of that team winning that game.
1: Let me say something about that, too. And to our caller out there, because you didn't tell us your name. We just heard you talk, babe. But let me just say this much. Like, it wasn't statistics. It wasn't, like, numbers for him to play Jose Alvarado. It was a gut feeling. They were down a lot, and he goes, I need speed. I need buckets, and I need buckets quick. So let's put Jose Alvarado in there next to Jalen Brunson and see what they do. The guy played like 15-something minutes, had some big buckets, had a layup that was huge, had a three-pointer that was huge. But that wasn't something that was like scripted. That wasn't something that he had data on.
2: No.
1: It was a gut feeling from Mike Brown to go, let me do this and give it a try. I mean, this guy is like, really, to tell you the truth, Reggie, I look at Mike Brown, I'm like, listen, I hope I can make it in the future. I really hope that I can be Mike Brown, that I can learn from my mistakes, that I can, you know what I'm saying? Because at one point I thought Mike Brown is trash. Like, this guy's like, he's just hitching his personality to these teams and these great players. No, this championship belongs to him just as much as anybody else.
2: Absolutely,
1: because he did a lot of things in the regular season where he took the lumps. They finished third in the regular season because he was trying stuff out,
2: right?
1: And he sacrificed wins in the regular season to implement it during the playoffs. He knew what he was doing. He'd been through it before. He'd learned. He'd seen it. It was obvious to him. And then he implemented it, operated it, and succeeded on it, and won. This championship belongs to Mike Brown just as much as any other player.
2: Absolutely. And also, on top of that, oh, I'm sorry. Oh.
4: My name is Menelik.
2: Menelik. Oh, Menelik. Hey. But I would also add to that, Craig, is that he knew, like someone like an Alvarado having a high IQ when it came to basketball, and he trusted him on utilizing that IQ. Just like with Brunson, he has a high IQ when it comes to facilitating the ball. And also, the big game changer throughout that whole playoff series was understanding that Karl Anthony Towns, even, you know, for a 7-footer, started to use him a la Nikola Jokic style, and was able for a 7-footer to facilitate the ball as if he is a point guard. He unleashed things that people didn't even realize they had in them, and that's what's amazing. You know, I find that extremely amazing. And
1: thank you to the caller. What was his name?
2: Menelik.
1: Thank you so much. Where's he from?
2: He's from Brooklyn. And
1: he was raised out of Queens, but he represents Brooklyn.
2: Yeah. So here's the thing. We're going to go into the next caller, if you don't mind, about
1: is
2: that.
1: Is that the thing?
2: That's the thing? Yeah.
1: Let's do it, baby.
2: Okay.
1: Dude, I got to tell you something, Reggie, really quickly.
2: What's
1: Everybody's talking about the Cash App, the Couchy, and the Polymart where it said, oh my God, how did this happen? Because all of those websites said that San Antonio had a 60% chance to win, like 65%, and the Knicks 30%, 35%. They know what they're doing.
2: But
1: they're going to steal from you sometimes.
2: But
1: they're going to make you go a certain way, and they're going to dump their money to the big dogs out there who knew that the Knicks were going to win. They fooled you out there. They don't care about you.
2: But Craig, I think there's something to be said, and it's not being said often, and not in any of the sports punditry at all, about the influence of Polymarket and Cauchy is having into the game. You know, it's like who knows if Scott, what's the commissioner name again? NBA?
1: Adam Silver.
2: Thank you, Adam Silver. Who knows if Adam Silver said something to the referees? We don't know that. It sounds outlandish, I know, but who knows if, I'm not saying, like you said, it's rigged. I'm not saying that it's scripted, but a little nudge here, a little nudge there can change things a lot.
1: You know what I say, Reggie?
2: Right.
1: What? It ain't scripted, but it's biased. And they tried to give that championship to.
2: I agree.
1: They really
2: I agree.
1: They really did.
2: All right. With that said, we're going to go into the next caller, and that is you. You're on the air. Tell us who you are, but I kind of know who you are, but why don't you announce yourself anyway?
5: Is that me?
2: That is you.
1: That is you.
5: Oh, my word. I have 3 points, please.
1: Superiqua.
2: No. This is my ad. It's my ad.
1: Oh, my ad. My bad.
5: Supernatural,
2: yeah.
5: Reality-based code, if you will. First of all, it's very difficult for those on of the Yang variety, Y-A-N-G, masculine, to figure out how to get a call through. It rings and rings and rings, and then when it rings more, it goes right into hearing Linda Perry's voicemail that should not be appearing because it's irrelevant. So please, speak up and let's correct the phone system. Now, on the plus side with WBAI, certain hosts are, and I'm unclear as to who the clip is being, where's the source of it, but it's brilliant. It's talking about bread and circuses, which you're spending a lot of time on these days, and it is ultimately like just before the Romans went down, bread, too much food, and stuffing oneself, and circuses, okay? Now, as to why we need to get beyond that, okay, especially with the time when people are trying to get their phone picked up for a call, is the fact that the healthcare system in this country, and in particular the hospital system, which I, as someone I know intimately, experienced it, that's the updated plantation, okay? So we need to get out of the domestication, as the Toltec shamans like Don Jose Ruiz would explain to us, the attachments, the lack, the egotism, the unbased in reality, the personalized dream, along with the Earth's collected dream. We need to reference his work, The Way of the Shamans. It's a big print, you know, the font is a good size, it's a short read, and everyone needs to read it. And we need to have a Karen Lewis or someone similar who tells us what we're all reading these days. Peace and love.
1: Reg? I feel like an idiot for putting it on you. I'm sorry. Thank you, my dear. I love you. And there's so many things that are just above my pay grade and whatnot, and the problems with WBAI and the phone system. I wish I can do something. I wish I had a voice to say something. I wish I was so popular of a podcaster, journalist, radio personality. I could snap my fingers and have those things fixed for you right away, but I cannot. Unfortunately, neither could Reggie. We're just hamsters in a wheel.
2: Look, all I could say is management knows, and they're working on it. That's, it's cliche. It sounds like I'm deflecting, but it is the truth. That's all. That's the best of my ability. They know. They
6: what
2: all
6: can
2: know.
6: You say? What could you say?
2: What can I say? What can I say? I mean, like what Myatt said is as if it's not true. Of course it is. But the thing is that it is what it is.
1: Myatt should be taking the opportunity to come and have some conversations with us. There's a lot of stuff that Myatt can talk about.
2: Well, yeah.
1: I love you,
2: sure.
1: Myatt, but don't waste time with that stuff the next time you call. Let's talk about some stuff. You got a lot of great things to say, and I want people to hear your voice. I want to elevate your voice. I got this show so I can elevate voices. You know what I'm saying? Let's not get stuck on what WBAI needs to do. What
2: we do what we can, man.
1: What they should do. Let's elevate on the message out there that you – I mean, I feel like every single time she calls – that she wastes some energy on talking about those things that need to be fixed, that should be fixed, that should be there. But,
2: right.
1: You know, once again, we can only do so much. And I want to elevate your message, Maya, because
2: right.
1: You have so many great things to say. So when you call into the show at 212-209-2877, get ready to say what you got to say. This show is all about pushing back against the mainstream media narrative out there, right? Because they want you stuck in a system that is so distracting, and it's all divisive and stuff. We're breaking that. There's nothing special about me and what I'm doing. All I'm doing is elevating you, the populace, the people's voice, because that's what this country, the marketing is built upon, and that's what I'm trying to do. Elevate your voice.
2: Right.
1: So come and give me your voice when you call on in. Don't worry about the little stuff.
2: All right. With that said, we got a voice that needs to be elevated. And caller, you are on the air. Tell us who you are and where you're calling from.
7: Okay, that better be me now.
2: That is you.
7: Okay, Brooklyn in the house. It's Janine.
2: Janine.
7: How are you all?
1: Congratulations, you champion.
7: Oh, I got so much going on, but it's been a long time. I first want to say happy birthday to you, Craig.
1: My birthday was in April.
7: I'm April 5th. You're April
1: 16th?
7: 14th. Okay, because I heard that show. I've been hearing your shows. I can't call in. I got my grandkids. It's been crazy. Everything's okay now. We're going to move again. We're moving on down. I sent you a text, Reggie.
2: Yeah, I saw it. I saw the text.
7: No. Cool. Anyway, let's get back to the basketball.
2: Let's get to it.
7: Wonderful. I mean, I'm not as intelligent as you gentlemen or my daughter, who is a physical ed teacher in Brooklyn, but she also is a ball girl for the Yankees. So, but I wanted to say, you know, the other team, she texted me, Mom, you see that kid, Champagne, number 30?
1: Yep.
7: She coached him.
2: Really?
7: Yeah, so that's cool. You know, I feel
2: that is cool.
7: I get the chills, yeah. So, like, I'm watching the Knicks. She's doing the same. And I'm going, look at this kid. I hope he can, you know, whatever. But like I said, I'm not as educated, but I only watch the games, or I always did it because my girls were playing, or, you know, the sports. So that's it. And I remember once we went to Florida, and we had to come home early. We used to go see my mom. And the kids were, at that time, I mean, my girls are 37 and 34 now. At that time, maybe they were 10 and 14. So we put them in Chelsea basketball camp, and it was Frazier. He was the guy who taught them. That was pretty fun. And that's about it. I mean, what else could I say? Yes, WBAI, I mean, calling up and complaining about WBAI, it's like such a waste of time. We have so much stuff going on. And Reggie, would you do me a favor, sweetheart? Share what I sent you, the Robert De Niro thing that my girlfriend Wendy from Stuart, Florida just sent. I sent
2: all right,
7: it to you.
2: All right, I'll take a look at that.
7: So send it to Craig. I don't have his number. And Craig, I heard you last week as I was in the car with my grandson while my daughter was with the other one. You mentioned that you have a YouTube.
1: Yes.
7: Okay.
1: My YouTube
7: and
1: channel.
7: I couldn't get your phone number. I had my four-month-old grandson in my arms. And I'm like,
1: yes.
7: Oh, no.
1: Well, I can't give my phone number out over the air, but
7: no,
1: I can.
7: No, it wasn't a phone number. You gave out a YouTube number, darling.
1: Yes, a YouTube channel. I can give you that.
7: Yeah. Well, you could.
1: It's
7: yeah,
1: Pasta.
7: Could...
1: Okay, the name pasta, P-A-S-T-A, you're going to remember this. Janine, listen to me.
7: What? No, pasta, I couldn't remember it.
1: You're going to remember this one. Watch, listen, ready? You ready? Here we go.
7: Wait, I'm going to text pasta, you
1: that
7: you do it. Wait.
1: Here we go. Pasta to go.
7: P-A-S-T-A.
1: The number two.
7: Number two.
1: And go, G-O.
7: And G-O. Okay, well, I had the kid in
1: pasta
7: my arms.
1: Pasta to go.
2: Pasta to go.
7: Pasta to go. Now, what there are you saying? Go. You go to YouTube? I said to Anthony, so you go to YouTube, is that it?
2: Yes.
1: Yep, and every morning from 8 a.m. to 10 a.m., we do a call-in show, and you can call in like you're calling right now, Janine. Today's guest, co-host, was Karen Kwiatkowski. So every day we have a different co-host, and we have different conversations. It's just trying to pick up from what we don't get to over here because it's such a limited time.
7: Instead of watching this stupid news,
1: yes, you watch me,
7: redhead or whatever. You come on. First of all, I don't watch TV in the morning. I'm a music person. TV don't go on till the sun goes down. So we fight about that. He's listening, by the way. He's trying to get on. But I'm like, Anthony, if I'm gonna sit with you and watch YouTube, because you know we share a one bedroom apartment, it's pretty hard at 72 and 65. You know. After 41 years, but we do okay. And I said, let's try to find him, and we didn't do it. So, okay, pasta to
1: find
7: go.
1: Me this. Find me again. You can always go to my email, craigjardula@gmail.com, but just go to pasta.
7: Okay,
1: you can find me on pasta to go, and you find me there. There's a phone number. You'll see it on the screen. You call on in. You have
7: just
1: a good time.
7: Pasta to go. Okay,
2: pasta
7: cool.
2: to go.
7: Pasta
2: the numer- go. Numeral two. Numeral
1: two. Number two.
2: The
1: number two.
7: I love you, and I'm not, you know, it's not. But I'm not talking to you. But anyway, about Jeannie Hoppe, I felt really bad. But the music has been always wonderful. The dance parade, I one day got to make it. I heard you.
2: Right.
7: I mean, we're so connected and all that, but I don't have free time anymore. I used to go to more things.
2: Well, that's it's all good.
7: Anthony.
2: It's all good,
7: what?
2: Janine.
7: What's that, babe?
2: I said it's fine. It's all good. It's like you go when you go.
7: I know. And I don't even... But I also see that WBAI, now you have the restaurant open again, so that's pretty cool. I never made it. Is it nice?
2: It's very nice.
7: Cool. I got to do it before I leave Brooklyn Heights.
2: Okay.
7: Because I'm going, yeah, I have to come. Okay.
2: Okay.
7: Wishing you
1: we
7: all.
1: We love you, Janine.
7: Love you more, baby.
2: Okay.
1: Aw.
2: Janine.
1: Thank you, sweetheart.
2: Oh, Janine. She is so, she's good. She's good. Yeah. She's good.
1: I just want to come to New York, you know, have a good time with y'all, run into your people, go have some pizza, dance to Bad Bunny.
2: We may have to make an event out of that.
1: Oh, man. I'm so dying to do that. Kevin, the professor, man, I want to go hang out and have some pizza.
2: Oh, my goodness. I mean, like.
1: Russell, he's been gone from the show for so long. I wish he would come back, but I'd love to meet him. You know, I'd love to go have a bagel with Norman Finkelstein for breakfast, too. We've talked about that. Just like I'd like to go hang out with Mohammed Mirandi in,
2: right. Right.
1: in Iran. I mean, there's so many things I want to do.
2: Oh, man,
1: I'm looking forward to it. I'm going to try to do those, ladies and gentlemen. I'm a people person. So just sitting and having a cup of coffee, that's life to me. I love doing that stuff.
2: Yeah, I hear what you're saying. Yeah, I mean, you know, I think it's moments like this when you start realizing that the full expression of bliss is just, I don't know. It's just like sitting down and just feel like, okay, I got this. I could do this. I could talk. I could read. I could pontificate. I could do all these things. And it's coming out freely and it's not any kind of pressure of trying to conform or of anything like that. I don't know. I'm just rambling right now, but with that said, we do have another caller, and we're going to go into that caller right now. Caller, you're on the air. Tell us who you are and where you're calling from.
8: Hello.
2: That is you.
8: That is me. I just want to show the previous caller, Janine. Not only is she a great wife and mother, she's a tremendous grandmother.
2: Oh,
8: I
2: that
8: want
2: must.
8: You guys to know that. Okay?
2: Is this Anthony?
8: Yes, it's Anthony. And Nosferatu, you hit it right on the head. But the original 1927 silent film, you look at that guy's face, that was the face, the scary face of the commissioner. And here's my thing that when it came to the game. I really didn't follow much of the year, but when I started watching this young man play basketball, And because I can go back to the 60s of my age, he reminded me of Walt Frazier with the command on the field, Earl Monroe with the moves, and Cassie Russell, who when he threw a basket, and it always was net. Never hit the backboard. It was always net. And you remember Game 5 in 69, the Knicks were losing by 22 at halftime because that's when Reed got hurt.
2: Right.
8: And he had
2: right,
8: to leave the game. Right. And they played a five-man thing with no center, but we had the great coach, Phil,
2: Red Holtzman.
8: Red Holtzman, but Phil Jackson was also on the team who learned from Red Holtzman. He had the long arms, you know?
2: Right.
8: And they won that game, and they lost Game 6, and Willis comes back in Game 7. But this coach, you know, I

0: I think the reason why they lost is because Hillary Clinton was... You heard that?
1: Got a lot of stuff going on out there, buddy.
0: Yeah, I'm sitting in the car and a garbage truck is going by.
2: I thought you was driving the truck the way it sounded like.
0: Yeah, it was right there. I got the roof down. I'm sitting in the convertible. So the only reason why they lost the game at the Garden is because Hillary Clinton was there.
1: No, because Trump was there. Because Trump was there. Yeah, I knew that. Yo, Anthony, don't play games with me.
0: Hey,
1: don't play games. The Knicks lost one game, and it was a game that Donald Trump showed up in. Yeah, I got it. Did you see the way he was booed outside the stadium when they showed his face?
2: Oh, yeah.
0: No. Poor fans, because of that, they couldn't hang out outside. To watch the game outside.
2: It was unapologetic.
0: I am going to go to your website on YouTube, because I'm on YouTube all the time, and check it out. You'll hear me over there, too. We'll call up that way. We'll do the wife, the husband and wife team, Anthony and Janine. Janine and Anthony, any way you want to put it.
1: We should do that. We got 2 hours every single morning, Monday through Friday, from 8 a.m. to 10 a.m. Eastern Time on Pasta2Go. Is a Rumble channel. There's a YouTube channel. I'm on Facebook. But we have a number. You can call on in. You can have a good time, and we can speak about these things. Different co-host, Anthony, to make it fun. So please call on in, my friend.
0: Yeah, and we won't be like Ozzy and Harriet, husband and wife. We'll be like the Ricky and Lucy arguing and stuff like that. You know what I mean? We bring the real who we are to the table.
1: Yes. But the thing is, Anthony. The thing is that even though we have our disagreements, I think that me and you share a lot more in common than we have differences.
0: Absolutely.
1: I really do. I think we're on the level with a lot of things.
0: Absolutely. The only other team we got to root for my sake, I've been in charge of fans since 1964 when I was 10 years old.
1: That's it. We're losing sound. You're getting broken up. Did he say Chargers? Anthony, we can't hear you. We've lost signal. Okay. Is this guy calling the Chargers? Anthony, you're in the tunnel. We can't hear you. I can't hear you. I love you. I love you, Anthony. Call in another time. Call in the morning show. It's always great hearing from you and Janine.
2: Oh, my goodness.
1: You guys make my day. You make my week. You don't even know how much I love you. Guys, let's go to the music maestro. Listen, as we wrap up today's show, let's take a moment to reflect on the importance of diversity of thought and the peace we can cultivate with our neighbors. In a world that often feels divided, it's our differences that can actually bring us together. Every unique perspective, every story shared, enriches our collective experiences and fosters understanding. Remember, it's okay to disagree. It's how we handle those disagreements that truly matter. Let's embrace dialogue over debate, compassion over conflict. When we listen to one another, we open the door to meaningful relationships. By engaging with our diverse communities, we can find common ground and build bridges that promote peace. So I encourage you to reach out to someone with a different viewpoint. Share a meal, have a conversation, or just simply listen. Let's create a ripple effect of kindness and understanding in our neighborhoods and beyond, because sometimes conflict can often bring resolution. Hey, thank you for tuning in today. Remember, together we can celebrate our diversity and pave the way for a brighter, more peaceful future. So until next time, keep the dialogue flowing and that peace growing. For Reggie Johnson and Craig Pastajardula, this is Drive Time. I want to thank all the callers out there for calling in WBAI New York. And a special I love you and congratulations to Mike Brown and the New York Knicks. You guys are champions. We'll see you next week here in New York. Until then, remember, I love you and peace.

All right, and this is WBAI New York, 99.5 FM and WBAI.org online. The previous program was Drive Time with Craig Pastajardula, and that is heard Wednesdays at 4 p.m. here on WBAI. And before we go into the next program, which happens to be Advocated for Justice, just wanted to remind people that WBAI is in fundraising mode. We are attempting to raise $170,000 for the back rent for the transmitter that allows us to broadcast throughout a 90-mile radius within the tri-state area to a potential listenership of 25 million people. And I just have to say that this particular version of Drive Time was really fun. I mean, like, it's rare that we really, and it wasn't frivolous talk now, because I think that there was something relatable about talking about the commonality of solidarity, okay, and at the nuts and bolts of things. It goes to show that there is no real thing that can be frivolous unless it's allowed and is encouraged to be frivolous. And I guess what I'm saying is that if you appreciate the talk, if you appreciate the dialogue, if you appreciate what we do here for the all the bad and the good of what this world brings to us, in this case, it felt good to actually talk about something about commonality in its purest form. Albeit it comes from sports, but sometimes that's what things like that does. And if you appreciate what we try to do here on a regular basis, please consider becoming a financial supporter to this radio station by calling 833-922-4692. 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That's 833-WBAI-NYC. As we're waiting for the next program to come on the air, you know, this is a great opportunity to talk a little bit about the importance of why WBAI should matter. Not only that we talk about politics and talk about social issues abroad and domestically. We also talk about things that affects us locally as well as nationally and internationally. The main thing that WBAI does is try to present ourselves in the most humanistic way as possible. You're going to get a very points of views. People know that my points of views is different from other people's points of views. Okay? I'm not going to go into disparage anyone, because that's not what it's about. What it's about is about understanding the importance of what this radio station represents. And as I've mentioned before, we're attempting to raise $170,000. I think we're somewhere around 40,000, which means that we got maybe a little bit more than 2 months of the rent is done. But again, 833-922-4692 or 833-WBAI-NYC. All right. 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

0: 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It's 95 square miles. We have super professional staff, even though all of the people who produce shows do it as volunteers. It still costs over $1 million a year to pay for the staff and the antenna and the rent and all the rest of the stuff that goes into running a radio station, which you would be shocked at what it costs. And we have existed since 1960 only because, I mean, there was a little bit of money that came in from the federal government for some period of time, and Pacifica blew that about 10 years ago, which turns out to be a good thing because we learned to survive without money from the federal government, but we need money from our listeners in order to survive. So please go to WBAI.org, become a WBAI buddy, which means that you take a certain amount of money, like maybe $25 a month, instead of giving it. A lot of primaries are ending, so you can start, instead of the $25 a month you're giving to your favorite candidate, you can give it to WBAI, or you can give up a couple of coffees a month or some, you know, ice cream treat that you give yourself, and give it to WBAI. Keep us on the air, and we'll keep bringing you information that you're not going to hear in too many other places. Although today, our first guest is Trip Yang, who last time I saw him, he was on New York One on Inside City Hall pontificating about something, right? So Trip and I have known each other for many years. I met him, we both were working for Jamani Williams, and Trip is now one of the foremost political consultants in New York. I'm advertising for you, Trip.
1: And, oh, thank you so much, Arthur. So kind.
0: And it's, you know, it's interesting because we're in the midst of some really crazy stuff in the world, right? Donald Trump, whether it's who he's putting in as the director of national intelligence, which is the latest thing I just heard on CNN, like he's keeping this totally incompetent but willing to spy on people guy. His deal in Iran, which is a total victory for the Iranian government. It's almost astounding. The U.S. is going to invest $300 billion into rebuilding Iran and unblock all of their assets, just in return for an agreement that they will never, well, it's just the words, we have no intention of building or buying a nuclear weapon. That's all the U.S. got out of all of this, 7,000 deaths and hundreds of billions of dollars in bombs and munitions. But we're going to talk about local politics, because in politics in New York City is often interesting. Our mayoral race last year, with Zoran Mamdani winning, has set off a tidal wave across the country in terms of like how people are looking at politics and what wins in the Democratic Party. But we also have this almost like a tidal wave in positions that are open this year, so that there can be a test the notion of where the Democratic Party should be headed. And Tripp has himself, he's either in the middle of some of these races or he is a keen observer of what's going on elsewhere. An example, I live in Greenwich Village, where I've been the district leader since 1995, so I'm an old timer.
1: And you're a great endorsement to have, Arthur.
0: But in November, there will be four new people holding office for Assembly, Senate, Congress, City Council that weren't there a year ago. That is an astounding number in 1 year. It's usually, in my experience, if you get one a decade, one position open per decade. We have, in our part of town, there's four, and that's happening all over because somebody person, like one of Chip's clients, decides to run for Senate, so then her seat is open, and then more people run for, some district leaders are running, so then their seats are open, and we have, the mayor throwing in and DSA and da, da, da. So I want to talk about all that with Tripp and what this either means for New York or the rest of the country. So Tripp, there's three congressional races. I think there are three ones at least that are making the media. There's one in Queens. I think Grace Meng has a Chuck Park as an opponent. You don't hear much about that race.
1: That race, I wouldn't say is too competitive. I would say there's four very competitive congressional races in New York City. At the
0: So
1: beginning of
0: what
1: the
0: are
1: year, we
0: they?
1: thought there was three. That is New York 7, which is the outgoing Nelly Velazquez seat, the rare race that pits the WFP mainstream progressives, what I call them, and much of the labor unions, elected officials backing Antonio Reynoso versus the DSA, Bernie Sanders, and Mayor Mamdani backed Claire Valdez. That race, I would say, is one of the closest with 50-50 races you're going to get. The New York 12 race, in Manhattan, outgoing Jerry Nadler's seat. Well, that race has attracted the most outside spending of any congressional race in New York City this year, tens of millions of dollars on multiple sides. That race is close to a 50-50 race. And then, there's a couple sleepers. I think New York 13, most of us expected Adriano probably to, even if he wasn't fully popular with all of his district, to, most incumbents typically cruise to re-election. Adriano's got a huge fight on his hands. That might be a single-digit race come election day. And then, of course, New York 10, is a competitive race as well. So I would say there's four competitive congressional races, at least three competitive state senate races. And to your point, Arthur, a whole host of a competitive state assembly races this year.
0: And so how do you see that? Let's use an easy one. Adriano Espaillat, who's been a congressman for about 12 years, I believe,
1: Yeah, he got elected in 2016. Yeah, around
0: he
1: there.
0: beat Keith Wright, who was supposed to be the heir apparent from the black political machine in Harlem. Adriano, the district had become more and more and more Dominican and white. And Adriano beat Keith, who was supposed to be the successor to Charlie Rangel. He has a challenger who has never held office, who nobody would have heard of 6 months ago. And some poll last week gave her a 4%, 4% plus. What's going on there?
1: So that is a incredible race about the changing demographics of Northern Manhattan, as well as the changing ideology. You're right, Arthur. This used to be the race where Central Harlem, the base of African American political power, Charlie Rangel and Powell, for many generations they held. Over time, it became less African American, more Latino, and specifically Dominican. Which is where Adriano's base is, and eventually he was able to beat out Keith Wright when Rangel retired. But what had happened in that district is there are a lot more young people, and young people, regardless of demographics, they trend more to the progressive side, as we know, in the Democratic Party here in New York. Beyond that, there are beyond that. There is a growing liberal to progressive population. I view it as two things: the Robert Jackson voter, which is west of Broadway, right? When you get into Heights and Inwood, west of Broadway is actually the voter turnout there is mostly white, and they're not necessarily young 20-year-olds from out of state. There are actually a lot of folks who are young parents who've been here for many years now, and they're liberal to progressive. And Adriano has never had a deep relationship with them. They've always been Robert Jackson's base. Some of them are WFP members, some of them aren't. But a progressive candidate can appeal to them. What is also going on in Northern Manhattan is the Mamdani effect. Mamdani won that district by double digits, despite Adriano campaigning at the time and endorsing Cuomo in the Democratic primary. There's a lot of young, first-time voters all over that district, from Harlem, to the Heights, the Inwood. The first-time Mamdani voter effect, that type of voter seems to be the DSA base, seems to be the Daria Lisa, aka DAC base. And so there's these constituencies that DAC would do very well in. She just has to make sure that there's high turnout. She has to make sure that young first-time voter, that voter for Mamdani, they actually turn out. They don't go to sleep. And she also has to make sure that Robert Jackson base, that's powered Robert Jackson's campaigns for years and years, that base turns out as well. Everything else, Daria Lisa just has to make inroads with. I don't think she'll win the Dominican vote. She has to make inroads and keep the margins close. I don't know if she'll win the East Harlem Puerto Rican vote. She just has to keep it close. I don't know if she'll win the African American vote in Central Harlem, but she has to keep it close. If Adriano, he has to, have a very large margin with Dominicans and just make sure to win these other communities of color. So that's probably the pathway for both of these campaigns here.
0: So, all right, let me skip to another one that's fascinating. See, where I live, New York 10. So this is a district that goes from 14th Street straight across like a belt, covers all lower Manhattan, and then goes over to Brooklyn Heights, Park Slope, Northern, Sunset Park. Dan Goldman, who's been in office for 4 years, and Brad Lander, the immediate past controller of the city of New York and former mayoral candidate who had an alliance with Zohran during the after he saw he wasn't going to beat Zohran. Polling is showing, if polls are to be believed, that Goldman's going to lose, even though he's probably going to spend at the end $7 million of his own money on this race. Goldman might lose by 20. What is that about?
1: Well, look, I'll say this, and I'll be transparent. As a firm, we have been one of the campaign strategists on Goldman's campaigns. Look, I like both of them. I personally think Dan, deserves some respect in Congress for a pretty liberal to progressive voting record. He's co-sponsored a lot of bills: Green New Deal, Medicare for All, the Robin Hood bill that would tax capital gains for the ultra wealthy. These would be what you would consider fairly progressive, and I do give his office and him a lot of credit for fighting ICE, conducting regular surveillance, regular monitoring of 26 Federal Plaza. These efforts have helped release close to 40 or so detainees from ICE. Brad is someone who, especially on the Brooklyn side, is well known. He's well respected. And I certainly understand that. It seems to be the central focus of this race is going to be, look, if Democratic primary voters want someone who's proven to stand up to Donald Trump and ICE, I actually think Dan Goldman has a better shot and certainly will outperform the polls. But if this race is on the perception of who can denounce the state of Israel more, then that's a different type of dynamic, and certainly something that would appeal to Brad Lander. But look, I do think the race is closer than what a recent Pix 11 poll had shown.
2: Yeah, that was a crazy margin.
1: I think sometimes in politics, for me, look, I run a firm where we've done over 60, 70 campaigns professionally. We've been on the side of a lot of wins. We've been on the side of some losses. You're going to win some, you're going to lose some. But the rule of thumb, whether you win or lose on, an election, is if a poll seems too far out there, it is too far out there. That's what I've learned. It's not believable. It's a little bit like the what was it? What was it? 2 years ago, there was a poll that showed Hillary, Kamala Harris winning Iowa over Donald Trump. I mean, that's just like that was just not believable. Right, like so, we got to be honest about some things here as well. I do think New York 10 could be end up being a very, very competitive race.
0: So let's
1: I'm
0: then
1: wondering,
0: just go ahead. Go ahead.
2: Just for New York 7, I'm wondering how you think voters are going to make sense of the kind of progressive Reynoso-Valdez divide, and how like each of those campaigns should try and like bring people in and make sh like yeah.
0: People who don't know,
1: You
0: New York 7 is it's a district that sort of starts it in it starts around downtown Brooklyn. It starts like with the Metro Tech Center and goes north up into Queens, into some pretty areas with some pretty progressive Democrats, DSA supported people like Julia Salazar and Emily Gallagher have been elected to the state Senate and others like them. So that's the district. And the candidates are Antonio Reynoso, who's the current Brooklyn Borough president, and Claire Valdez, who is endorsed by Zoran and yet and tonight I think there's a rally or tomorrow by Bernie Sanders.
2: Yeah.
0: So what's going on there? And why Nydia Velazquez, who's always been so popular, is not just, made Reynoso, and she's endorsed Reynoso big time, made him the overwhelming favorite. Why is that
1: Yeah, look,
0: happening?
1: I would say this, if it weren't for Zohran Mamdani, who's a very popular mayor right now, and especially popular in New York 7. This is the district that he performed the best in. He beat Cuomo here by 50 points last June. If it weren't for Zohran going so aggressively for his preferred candidate, Claire Valdez, Reynoso would be winning in a landslide. He has the endorsement of almost every union, elected official, power broker here. And the irony here is also while Valdez is perceived to be Reynoso, to be running to the left of Reynoso, if you put Reynoso in almost any other congressional primary in the country, he would be considered the left most viable candidate. You know, he is one of I always say the folks on this on the local level who've been the most aligned with the Working Families Party, Reynoso's been one of them alongside Brad Lander and Jamani Williams for the last 15 years or so. Reynoso is the candidate who some, you know, an organization like Working Families Party is going very aggressively for right now. And it's a rare race where, because this district is so left wing, it actually is a real schism and fault line between, the Working Families Party and established progressives. Many of these, you know, established, nonprofit and political advocacy groups make the road. For example, have known Reynoso and worked with Reynoso for so long versus the DSA. Which is you know, the political home of the mayor of Claire Valdez that have grown exponentially their membership in the last few years. It's a rare race where there's a schism between the established left, as well as the newer left that DSA really encapsulates. It really is as close to a 50-50 race as you can get here in New York.
0: And then there's the craziest race in the entire city, New York 12, which for
1: Gosh.
0: people that don't know is sort of starts at 14th Street and goes up to around 110th Street. I mean, roughly, and coast to coast, right? East River to Hudson River. They cre was created 4 years ago. Used to have two. Jerry Nadler was in part of it, and Carolyn Maloney was the other part. And Jerry beat Carolyn because there's more votes on the west side than on the east side. There's 12 candidates. And talk about millions of dollars being spent. And one of them is Michael Lasher is Jerry's choice, and Alex Boris is an assemblyman on the east side who was running on an anti-AI platform in part, and the AI industry decided to make a big deal, and then some tech people that don't like the AI industry threw more millions of dollars into supporting Alex, and they all made Alex into the subject of the campaign, I think. But what's and so it looks like Jerry, and then there's a Kennedy's grandchild, and then there's Conway, Kellyanne Conway's ex-husband, George Conway, and eight other people. And this is a plurality race. Where do you see that going?
1: So I would just say with this race right now, there's two serious candidates, Michael Lasher and Alex Boras, both of them pretty respected state assembly members, both of them fairly well liked in Albany. I think the district will be represented pretty well by either Micah or Alex. On paper, it leans towards Micah, because he has a lot of the structural advantages. Mayor Bloomberg, former Mayor Bloomberg, is spending $10 million on independent expenditures supporting MICA. Jerry Nadler, the outgoing Congress member, viewed as a liberal lion, had endorsed MICA pretty early on. And in terms of the primary electorate, most of the voters, close to 60% of the voters, are on the west side of Manhattan, this district, as opposed to the east side. MICA, of course, being the west side candidate, and Boris being viewed as the east side candidate. The reason why Alex Boris has made this into a fight is that he has a credible narrative. He is a pioneering state legislature in terms of AI regulation that attracts him many national fans, attracts him many national detractors. But really good story, really good videos, really good labor outreach. Almost every labor union has endorsed Alex Boras, so great political outreach there on his campaign. And he has really been able to take this campaign where he should have been a decisive underdog early on, because MICA has all these political and financial advantages and structural voter advantages from being from the West Side. And Alex has made it into almost a coin toss race right now. He's also been a strong fundraiser in his own right. So while the overall fundraising, when you combine what the campaigns have raised and what the independent expenditures are spending, it favors MICA. Alex has made this very much a race here, and it's I don't know how I would handicap this. Maybe 51% chance MICA wins, 49% chance Boras wins. But both of them are pretty well respected state legislators. Both of them would be respected Congress members.
0: So let me, in the last, we have 5 more minutes. I'm going to throw something controversial at you. So I have had some involvement in Queens, in the People's Republic of Astoria, and where candidates have told me who are sort of Bernie-crat candidates, like how I would describe myself, about how out there, the DSA has become the Democratic Party. They are the bosses. Greg Meeks doesn't run the west side of Queens. And if you're not a cadre and if you're not totally loyal, they won't support you for anything. District leader, a state committee, much less assembly or senate or whatever. And there's one assembly race where they were going to run someone against Brian Romero, and then that person decided to run for state senate when Gene Ayres dropped out. But the way it's been described to me by lefties out there who aren't DSA members is that DSA are the new bosses. How is this election going to affect their standing? I mean, this is to, not to take away from the where they have strong, they do amazing door-to-door work. But they're also extremely doctrinaire. And how do you see them coming out of this election, where they've taken on people like Reynoso, where they've taken on people like Romero, where they've taken on, others elsewhere in the city that are progressives?
1: Yeah, it's very interesting. It's a great topic of discussion. I think no matter how New York 7 goes, whether it's Valdez or Reynoso, I think there's a lot of relationships to be mended. And this is not uncommon. It is, I do think cooler heads will prevail. And at the end of the day, this is the Mamdani coalition, right? So it is ultimately in everyone's interest on both sides of the Valdez versus Romero primary to mend fences, because there's other advocacy, legislative, and electoral fights to win going forward in 2027 and beyond. But look, it is the progressive left is always strongest when there are campaigns where everyone gets behind. The Mamdani race was a great example where, yes, he was anchored day one by DSA, but by the end of it, you had WFP, Bernie Sanders, AOC, and some folks who had organizations and leaders who had stronger ties to some of the other candidates in that mayoral race. They still ranked Mamdani as part of their top three. The progressive left is stronger. There's some form of unification. I remember that Jamaal Bowman, 2020 primary win was a great example of it at the time. Sometimes folks are victims of their own success. Right now, it is very cool to call yourself a progressive. And sometimes people make a distinction. Am I a WFP progressive? Am I DSA progressive. On an advocacy policy level, I actually don't think there's that much of a difference. You know, and sometimes it is a matter of like, are you part of my social clique or you know, is your social clique 10 years older? That's just that seems to be some of that distinction. And it is the rare case where you have Reynoso and Valdez, both pretty strong candidates. But it is that rare case where you know, social cliques clearly are different, right? Between the camps. But I do think cooler heads will prevail after this primary. Because look, there's a lot of stuff to get done. You know, in terms of next year's city budget, next year's state budget, the advocacy, the electoral fights, as we head towards, you know, everyone on the Democratic side of the party has to, you know, band together to retake control of the House in November 2026. And as we head into 2028, we actually got to elect a president on the Democratic side and get away from these Trump years. And in the meantime, there's all this, you know, all of this accountability that all of us have to have of Trump and ICE and DHS and all these illegal actions from the federal administration. So there are bigger fights once we get past June 23rd.
0: One of those fights, which I will invite you back to discuss along with a panel, is the governor's race, which, you know, we're not talking about very much yet, but if I'm just going to say, if I ever saw a more inept candidate, her name is Kathy Hochul. That being said, thank you so much, Tripp. Feel better. I got
1: Thank you
0: Tripp
1: so
0: to drink
1: much,
0: a lot of
1: Arthur.
0: tea with some honey in it so he could talk to us this afternoon.
1: I look forward to it. I will say Bruce Blakeman is, you know, really the third string Republican candidate. I call him backup Bruce Blakeman because Republicans couldn't run at least Stefanik. You know, even if progressives don't view Kathy Hochul as a perfect choice, she does have some accomplishments and she should clobber Blakeman this fall.
0: Be continued. Thank you so much.
1: Always a pleasure. Thank you, Arthur. Thank you, Audrey.
0: All right.
2: Have a
0: And
2: good
0: we're going
2: one.
0: to take a short break, listen to a song from Willie Nelson from 2020, called Vote 'Em Out. I'm going to listen to a little of it, and we'll be back with Yulene Niu, who has been listening to Trip, and they love each other. So
1: Hi,
0: we're going to
1: Eileen.
0: listen to Willie Nelson.
1: All right.
0: Bye.

0: This is Advocating for Justice on WBAI 99.5 FM with Arthur Schwartz and Audrey Hill. 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I'm sorry, you could donate every week too, and become, you know, part of our radio station. You become a member of the Pacifica Foundation when you donate like that, and you can vote in elections, which in Pacifica are supposed to be democratic, which that's a whole other topic that is probably going to be on some show somewhere. But most importantly, you keep shows like this on the air where we hear from people who you don't normally hear from on the radio. And that being said, we are joined by Yulee New, who I think is out on a street campaigning.
1: Yes, I'm out on the street, but I'm here to be with you, Arthur.
0: And Yulee is running for a state senate in a district that basically covers all of Lower Manhattan, south of 14th Street. I mean, it zigzags a little bit on the edges, but it runs from Chinatown to the West Village, to the East Village, to Soho, and which is quite a diverse community. And Yulee has at some point been an assembly member for some part of that district. Yulee ran for Congress in 2022 and got lost to Dan Goldman by 1,200 votes after he spent millions of dollars or his supporters smearing her. You were smeared as anti-tenant, anti-child, anti-Jewish, anti-gay, some combination of that. And
1: that there's a warrant out for my arrest.
0: And they got Dan Goldman into Congress. But Yulee recovered, had a baby in between, and has been out running. And we talked to her last a couple of months ago about her campaign. And I wanted to check in because voting is already underway. For those of you who don't know, there's early voting going on. It's not at every voting site. It's not easy to figure out where your early voting site is. It's like not quite. I think you can put in the address in the at the New York City Board of Elections and find out. And then next Tuesday, from 6 a.m. to 9 p.m., there's polling places everywhere. Like in my assembly district, there are 22 different polling places. And we need people to turn out. It makes democracy work. And Yulee, tell us how your campaign is going. What's the reaction been to you coming back out on the trail?
1: I mean, I've been getting a lot of enthusiastic hugs, and a lot of folks are saying that they already voted for me or that they are going to vote for me. And I feel like I'm thrilled. I think that our campaign has been run by amazing, amazing folks. I have to shout out my campaign manager, Tim Hunter, and my amazing field director, Sam. And I just have to say that, you know, the two of them have built an incredible, incredible group of amazing volunteers and field leads. And we have, you know, probably, I believe, around close to 230 people, you know, helping us right now, including some of our amazing supporting groups. And it's been really wonderful to kind of get the kind of support that we're getting right now on the ground. We're seeing that, you know, by the way, I don't know if I've told you, but our most recent, you know, door knock numbers have been incredibly high. We've already door knocked 83,000 doors. So I feel like that's really incredible. We've called, I believe, almost 200,000 dials. And I think that, you know, our crew is just working really hard to make sure that people come out to the polls. As you can tell, the early voting numbers for Manhattan, and especially Lower Manhattan, have not been that high. And so we're really worried about turnout in that sense, but we want to make sure that people turn out to vote. People are really excited about the Knicks and people are really excited about World Cup, but I hope that they're just as excited about civic engagement.
2: Do you think that I think on Thursday they're giving out like Knicks themed I voted stickers. Do you think that's gonna help at all?
1: I'm hoping so. I think that there's only 300 of them, and I'm like, 300 of them. That'll be gone in the morning in the first 15 minutes across Manhattan.
2: Yeah. I think it was like 300 per polling site, which
1: Oh,
2: is a
1: for
2: little
1: polling
2: better.
1: site. Oh my gosh, thank goodness. Well, then
2: Yeah.
1: it'll probably, hopefully it'll drive out like some folks. I thought
2: Yeah.
1: it was gonna be like 300 for like a district, and I was like, whoa.
2: Yeah, no way.
0: So Yulian, what have you found that people most responsive to, in that, and maybe there's not one issue, it depends on the community, but what do you see as, because you're running for state senate, we just got a state budget which had,
1: Yeah.
0: in my, you know, you, I'm sure you're critical of, and what have you
1: Very.
0: been saying to people, and what have they responded to?
1: I mean, I think that everybody's very worried about what's happening July 1st. Right now, what the federal government's doing is they are, changing the definition of what the poverty level is, and 450,000 people are going to be kicked off of the essential plan, which is very, very crucial for healthcare coverage in our state. And I think that it's really important for people to know that, the legislature should have and could have, and really honestly, they cared more about their elections, I think, than they did about people. I'm really disturbed by it. They should have bridged that gap. They should have done something in the budget that they passed to help the folks that are going to be kicked off of healthcare. And are going to be left without, and that can't afford anything when our exchange has doubled, like almost 220%. Right now, my healthcare costs have doubled. I think that right now the exchange is offering plans that are double the amount that I used to pay, with lesser coverage. It's the same for so many Americans right now. I think that CDPAP is also the other one, so home care. I know that folks are really worried about home care services, folks that have seniors in their homes, or people with disabilities, or children with IEPs. Home care is really, really critical. And CDPAP, 150,000 home care workers are still like unpaid, and so they're leaving the industry. And then you have like 90,000, folks who are not dependent on CDPAP, and they are not going to be getting care. And that is really, really, something that people need to be worried about. And I think that it's really short-sighted for our legislature to have ended session without policy fixes or without budget, allocations for the folks who are desperately needing it. This is why we have the support of New York Health Coalition and also the Caring Majority, because, these are things that we would fight for, that I would fight for, that, folks, really need to make sure that they understand, because this is not a lack of having resources. This is a lack of political will. And right now, we need to make sure more than anything, said the one thing that we need to do, we need to tax the ultra rich. Right now, we need to tax the rich and make sure that we have the ability to bridge these gaps for people on healthcare and care.
0: And what about, so healthcare, what exactly is, what did we lose? What's happening on July 1st? Because I don't think a lot of people sort of talk in generalities, but what exact, how, why are people getting knocked off health? What are they getting, from some healthcare to no healthcare? Are they getting a higher level of healthcare to lower level of healthcare? And what's the basis for it knocking them off?
1: So what happened was, as I said before, the federal government had redefined what the line for the poverty level is, and so therefore the poverty line changed, and people who are within a certain bracket are therefore kicked off of the essential plan, which covers the most low income, folks who need to have help with covering basic health care.
0: And are they getting any health care, or are they just, we're going to
1: No.
0: have
1: So they have
0: uninsured?
1: to go on to the exchange to purchase their health care. And as you know, right now, for basic health plan, it's almost the cost of somebody's rent every month.
0: Have you found a lot of people are really aware of that?
1: No, people are
0: get.
1: not going to be aware of the pain that the legislature has left them in until July 1st. And I think that that's something that, people are, I think some people who are aware of what's happening with CDPAP are very aware of what's going on because they're already losing home care workers. They're already losing their care. And so I think that that part people are a little bit more aware of, but I think that very few people are aware of what is happening July 1st to the essential plan. And also people are very unaware of what's going to be happening to folks in public housing. This is a whole nother thing, but the f federal government has basically said that they're going to pick on people with disabilities, basically. And force them to give up their service animals, even inside of NYCHA, and also have a work requirement for having public housing. So it's very disturbing because actually 82% of public housing residents actually already work. So this is more of a racism and a classism that is very signature for the Trump administration, and it doesn't make any sense. It's just really trying to kick people out of public housing.
0: Did the legislature, well, so in terms of housing, like every candidate in my district, where we have a Senate seat, an assembly seat, a city council seat, and a congressional seat, we get a lot of every day at least 8 pieces of mail, because we have two
1: Sure.
0: voters with different last names in our house. Housing, housing, housing, housing. I'm for housing. I'm the one that's going to fix housing. How do we deal with the affordability issue in housing, which I, to my mind, if it's not number one because of health care, it's number two. How unaffordable housing is for people in your generation or
1: Yeah.
0: Audrey's generation, who's 10 years younger than you.
1: Yeah. I mean, I think that right now we don't have a pathway to home ownership the same way that the generations ahead of us have had. And rent is very, very high. And it's not like there's no vehicle or anything to drive it downwards except, I guess like people are saying that more housing will do that, but I don't see that happening because it seems like the more housing that they're building is also a luxury. So like I think that there's a lot of things that we need to do to make sure that there's more permanently affordable and deeply affordable housing. And I think a lot of that has to do with preserving the public housing that we have, and it also has to do with building a new Mitchell Llama program. I think that the Mitchell Llama program has been incredibly successful. And I also think that we have to do something very similar now for our new generations to be able to have a pathway to home ownership. And what we have to do also is to really fund public housing. I think that public housing is, again, one of the only ways that we can really have deeply affordable, truly affordable, and permanently affordable housing. And we are slowly eroding away public housing, the rights of tenants, and taking away, each unit. And like, I think that for all of the units that have been, taken away from the market or from the wait list because of how unlivable they have become, or because they have been covered in mold, or have been flooded, or have not been fixed up, or have been, damaged. Like, I think that it's really important for us to fix those up. I think that it's important for us to, fix all of public housing. But I think that the housing stock is so old, especially in my district, because we have the first, public housing here and some of the oldest public housing here. I think it's really important for us to make sure that the state takes some responsibility. As you know, I helped to get in the first $100 million from our state to public housing, and then we grew that to about $400 million year after year. But we have to make sure that, it's a lot more than that, right? It takes, it's probably around the 100 billion range right now to fix public housing. But we need to make sure that that we are fixing it quickly, that people are able to have really livable spaces, because right now more than ever, it's really funny as we're talking about healthcare, United Healthcare is trying to call me right now about my healthcare insurance, I'm sure. We have to make sure that we are actually, finding ways to get that funding. And part of that is why we need to tax the ultra rich. Part of that is why, we have to make sure that we have funding for public housing and be the ones to say, like, hey, the state level, as the landlords for public housing, have to also financially have responsibility for public housing. And before it was just, federal government, state government, city government, just, playing musical chairs on who is not responsible, right? And I think that it's really important for us to take responsibility.
2: I'm curious, it's not as much, I would suspect, on voters' minds, but my boyfriend actually showed me an ad he got yesterday thanking Governor Hochul for responsible rollbacks to climate laws and climate regulation, which was a
1: Yeah.
2: crazy ad to see.
1: Wow. Oh my
2: But I'm
1: God.
2: just I'm curious what you think should be done on the climate front, especially given that the governor has proven herself not a big fighter on that front.
1: Oh, okay. This is another depressing conversation that we have to have, but the CLCPA, when we passed it as the legislature, and this is why I talk about constantly how the status quo is not working and why we need to make sure that we have fighters, that we have political will in Albany, because with political will, we were able to pass the CLCPA. We had a whole new generation of legislators at that time that were willing to, fight for this. And the CLCPA and public renewables and, the rent regulations in 2019, et cetera. But the CLCPA was the floor, and it was never supposed to be the ceiling. It was never supposed to be this thing, this roadmap that was like out of reach. It was the floor. It was like, if we do not meet these benchmarks, then we are not going to have clean water. We're not going to have clean air in the future. And it's dire to me that we make sure that not only do we find ways to quickly meet these benchmarks within our policy rules and also like figuring out like how we are going to make laws that will help us to get to there, like plastics, like making sure that we are, divesting from fossil fuels, things that will make it so that we are quickly moving towards our goals so that we can actually double up on them now. Because as we know, the way that climate, the way that the needs and the climate benchmarks grow is actually exponential. So the more that we ignore and don't meet these benchmarks, the more that we desperately need to meet them quicker in the future, which, I mean, to be frank, I don't know if we'll be able to catch up now. And I think that unless we have a governor and a legislature in place that is willing to fight, we're going to be in deep trouble and we're not going to have the clean air and clean water that we need. I'm sorry. Yeah, but to go back to the housing conversation, I mean, there's a huge reason why, as I'm fighting for public housing and as I'm fighting for, a new Mitchell Llama program, and as I'm fighting for the building of more affordable units that are deeply affordable and permanently affordable, why, REBNY is spending so heavily against me.
0: Who is so Rebney is fighting against you, because
1: Yeah,
0: it's
1: big real
0: interesting
1: estate.
0: because it and I have to tell you, we and like I said, we get so many pieces of mail, and actually from your opponent yesterday, I got three in one day, which
1: And
0: meant
1: you'll notice that
0: six.
1: there is a pack out there that is negatively mailing against me. Yeah.
0: Okay, they haven't hit the they haven't hit the West Village yet.
1: Yeah.
0: How would you use your you did spend 4 years in the assembly, right? 4 years, yes.
1: 6 years, 6 years.
0: 6 years in the assembly.
1: Yes.
0: So, and now you want to represent a bigger district.
1: As a legislator, I spent more than a decade in the assembly itself, yeah,
0: And
1: as a staffer as well.
0: how would you, we're looking at now a different, it's almost a different era. I mean, I think the post-Saran era is a different era in politics. This is our last question because I'm going to get cut off in a minute. What would you do differently? How would you organize your office so that it was more of a people's office? And I get the sense that you might be interested in doing that.
1: Yeah, I've always made my office a people's office in the sense that We've always made our office very accessible. We made sure that, we were not behind metal detectors and ID checks and all that stuff. We had elevators, and we had an ability to get to us very, very easily. And I made sure that we met with every single person who requested the meeting.

0: advertised that we were coming in, and everybody started to know, like, on Monday we were here, on Tuesday we were there, on Wednesday we were here, I think that we're going to continue to be able to do that, to make sure that everybody has access to us, because even if you have access to trains or have access to buses, sometimes it's very, very hard to get to your representative.
1: Thank you so much, Eileen. Good luck next Tuesday.
0: Thank you so
1: I'll
0: much.
1: be looking at the polls at 9:02 to see what the results are. Although I think that it's such a disparate district that you might lose in one part of the district and win big time in another. So it's going to be very interesting, a very interesting release. So we'll talk to you again, hopefully as a winner. I'm saying that just as my own opinion. The station cannot endorse candidates, but
0: Thank you.
1: Eileen is the best.
0: Thank you. Thank you.
1: And that being said, we're going to close out this week with, I hope, a song that was only recorded, I think, 3 or 4 days ago, and it already has a couple of 100,000 hits. Bruce Springsteen and Patti Smith singing "People Got the Power."
0: Oh,
1: See
0: I love
1: everybody
0: it.
1: next week.
0: Very cool. Thank you.
2: What are you doing? Come on, come on.
3: Been summoned. We've all been summoned.
4: So with the headlines, the group of seven nations ended their summit by praising Donald Trump's role in securing an Iran agreement, despite every U.S. ally in Europe having refused to participate in the war. A sign of the times, headlines claiming the meeting was a success for avoiding a permanent rupture among the allies, a low bar for success unheard of a few years ago. Meanwhile, President Trump said it was his choice to end the war. He added, to prevent an economic catastrophe.
5: It's a memorandum of understanding, and if I don't like it, we'll go right back to dropping bombs right smack in the middle of their head.
4: And oil prices tumble in expectation of Friday's official signing of the preliminary deal, reopening the Strait of Hormuz, largely shut to tanker traffic for the past 110 days. Iran claims victory in the war despite taking painful and damaging hits from superior U.S. and Israeli firepower. Tehran has established a powerful presence at a major global choke point and survived the U.S. onslaught. The final nuclear deal, not too different from the one signed by President Barack Obama years ago. In Israel, public opinion was enraged against Trump, who has ordered Israel to stop its own war against Lebanon. But Trump leaned heavily into his claim of obliterating Iran's war-making ability and said more could be coming. He also conveyed an unusual thank you.
5: It's going to take a long way for them to build back their anti-aircraft stuff. It's going to take, and you know, the other thing I want to thank China, President Xi, I was with him. He stayed neutral, totally neutral, and I appreciate it.
4: When asked about the U.S. strike killing nearly 200 schoolgirls in Iran on the first day of the war, the president tossed it off.
5: It's such a strange question to be asked at this state. Nobody did that on purpose. What about the thousands of soldiers that they blew up when they opened their car door? What about the thousands of people that were killed by Iran? No, mistakes are made. The war is nasty.
4: And on Capitol Hill Wednesday, members of the Senate Intelligence Committee held a news conference to blast Trump's demands posted on social media. He would not sign an extension of the Foreign Intelligence Surveillance Act, known as FISA, Section 702, unless Congress passed the SAVE Act, widely seen as a voter suppression law.
5: I'm not going to sign FISA. And it was a rush act by the Democrats. All of a sudden they want to get... And why are they afraid of this guy? I mean, they're so afraid of him. They'll do anything not to have Pulte go in there. He's a very capable guy, and they're worried about that.
4: Senate Democratic Leader Chuck Schumer said the SAVE Act will never pass, and he accused Trump of self-interest.
6: Trump doesn't give a damn about our national security or the safety of the American people. He's holding America's security hostage.
4: During Wednesday's final meeting of the G7, Trump declined a seat at the head of the table, demanding to sit in the center. He explained why.
5: I'm the boss.
4: Meanwhile, in Washington, D.C.

0: see the reflecting pool stretching along the National Mall between the Washington Monument and Lincoln Memorial was a bright shade of green after an algal bloom obscured the swimming pool blue added as part of a Trump renovation. A marine scientist at Stony Brook University, Professor Chris Gobler, said algal blooms are tough to eradicate.
1: You know, these algae do tend to rebound.
0: The setback comes days after Trump was forced to remove his name from the Kennedy Center and after a federal court ordered a halt to construction of a ballroom Trump had ordered built next to the White House. Closer to home, in a New York courtroom on Wednesday, lawyers for accused assassin Luigi Mangione told a judge they plan to assert a psychiatric defense, claiming Mangione was suffering from extreme emotional disturbance when he gunned down UnitedHealthcare CEO Brian Thompson. Mangione faces life without parole if convicted of murdering Thompson. If a jury accepts his psychiatric defense, charges could be reduced to manslaughter with a maximum penalty of 25 years. In related news, the New York Post has been reporting on a group of mostly women who have been attending hearings for Mangione wearing official New York City press passes.
2: Hi, you guys members of the press? What agency are you with? You work for a newspaper? What do you work for? You're what?
3: Nobody.
2: You don't work for anybody. No. So how did you get a press pass?
0: Outside the courtroom, the journalists have been observed speaking out in defense of Mangione. The mayor's office took over managing city press passes in 2022. They used to be issued by the NYPD, but cops were accused of withholding the passes from government critics. Civil rights lawyers say in the United States, unless there's limited seating in the courtroom, anyone can be a journalist. From New York City, I'm Paul D'Arienzo. 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
5: Welcome to Electronic Intifada Radio. I'm Nora Barrows-Friedman. On this episode, everybody hates Israel. Ali Abu Nima talks about why Israel's global standing is collapsing.
6: A generation has seen nearly 3 years of live stream genocide, children torn to pieces, starvation, mass graves, destroyed hospitals, bombed homes, schools and tents. All the horrors we see week after week, and no amount of Hasbara, no amount of Israeli propaganda can make people unsee all of that.
5: Researcher and journalist Rokaya Shamsedin reports from southern Lebanon.
7: The South is being subjected to sustained, systematic bombardment, explicitly targeting residential quarters and vital civilian infrastructure.
5: And on the resistance report, Hezbollah torches Israeli tanks.
8: Drone just flies through it, comes back down around the other side to strike the tank. This operation was one of the six anti-tank operations with FPVs, but with anti-tank guided missiles, there was 10 operations last week against tanks and 7 this week. So the same number of anti-tank guided missiles being used as FPV drones.
5: This is Electronic Intifada Radio. I'm Nora Barrows-Friedman. This episode highlights the news, interviews, and reports from our live stream broadcast on June 11th, 2026. Donald Trump was being uncharacteristically truthful when he reportedly told Benjamin Netanyahu in a recent phone call that everybody hates Israel. But Trump, like his predecessor Joe Biden, has so far been unwilling to go beyond occasional harsh words. In any event, Trump's assessment appears accurate, even if characteristically sweeping, based on a new Pew Research Center survey of public attitudes in dozens of countries. Later in the show, the Electronic Intifada's Ali Abu Nima takes a closer look at the survey. But first, no matter the object, Israel's military occupation permeates every aspect of life in the West Bank. We've published many features in the last week, but today we're highlighting a long and precarious journey to play soccer by Boteina Hamdan, writing from Ramallah. She writes about a 12-year-old child, Yusuf Jubran, who she says, quote, has had a unique passion for soccer since he was very young. Every day, he spends hours playing football. He rarely lets the ball leave his feet. When he walks from one room to another, he often dribbles the ball with him. He's a member of a club and trains four times a week. He keeps a notebook of soccer moves, best shots, and tactics. His wardrobe is full of football jerseys, and his room's walls are covered with pictures of his favorite team, Spain's Real Madrid, and his favorite player, Cristiano Ronaldo. I know all this because Yusuf is my son. We spend nights talking about all this, but nothing is straightforward, even for a football crazy boy, when you live under military occupation. In the summer of 2024, we had to disappoint him since his father and I couldn't afford a trip to Barcelona with his team. So this year, when he finally got a chance to travel with his club, the Birzeit Stars Academy, to Aqaba in southern Jordan, he was very excited. The trip was scheduled for January 7th, but even the best laid plans are complicated by instability and uncertainty under Israel's occupation. As the trip neared, Yusuf grew more excited. His coach chose him to wear number 7, just like Ronaldo. Then, after receiving the itinerary for the trip, he insisted he would swim in the Red Sea in Aqaba, despite the cold weather. Like most Palestinians in the West Bank, Yusuf is unable to visit our sea. Palestine may lie on the Mediterranean Sea, but with most Palestinian coastal cities occupied, depopulated and repopulated by Zionists during the Nakba of 1948 and the Gaza Strip occupied in 1967 and cut off from the West Bank for decades, it is almost impossible to get to for those Palestinian residents in the West Bank. Yusuf asked several times if the trip might be canceled. He was growing fearful that his dream might not come true. I encouraged him to stay positive and accept any delay. He tried to look calm, but failed. I am dreaming to travel, to play soccer in the whole world, he said. He also had a different motive. I want to come back home, curious to see the reactions to the gifts I will bring, just like you when you return from a trip with special presents for everyone, he added. I was touched by his generous thinking. Thank God for this lovely child. On January 14th, we had to get ready in the dark to be in Birzeit town center by 5 a.m. It should take just half an hour to drive to Jericho, but it is always sensible to add extra time in case of unexpected military checkpoints or road closures. Israel dramatically expanded its already ubiquitous network of military checkpoints and roadblocks throughout the West Bank after October 2023. As of December 2025, per the latest UN count, there are 925 checkpoints or roadblocks permanently or intermittently restricting the movement of 3.4 million Palestinians in the West Bank, including Jerusalem. Yusuf came back full of life and experience. When he showed me some photos he took there, I also saw a new talent in him. I was so impressed with his photos of the sea, I even printed some to decorate our living room. Everything here restricts us and shrinks our children's dreams. Israel has killed hundreds of athletes, mainly in Gaza, during its ongoing genocide there. One of the most disturbing bits of footage from Gaza was when Israel bombed a group of displaced Palestinians while they were playing football in the yard of Al-Auda School in Gaza in July 2024. Beyond the violence, restrictions on movement prevent athletes from moving freely inside Palestine or abroad. Even our national football team, which made the quarterfinals of last year's Arab Cup and were one win away from reaching a mini tournament to qualify for this year's World Cup, faces extraordinary challenges. The players are scattered across different continents and cannot train together regularly, while home games are played in Jordan. For its part, Israel organizes games on stolen Palestinian lands in illegal settlements, and despite repeated complaints by the Palestinian Football Association, attempts to ensure an international boycott of Israeli sports teams has so far not borne fruit. Under military occupation, the simplest opportunities for young athletes, taken for granted by children elsewhere, are transformed into a long ordeal of permits, checkpoints, delays, and endless hours of waiting. Yet our story continues with a quiet resistance that refuses to give up. Yusuf was sad when the journey ended, but he continues to play, smile, and dream of traveling again. It is a form of freedom. With every kick, he overcomes what stands in his way. A stubborn Palestinian footballer is on his way. Those are excerpts from A Long and Precarious Journey to Play Soccer by Boteina Hamdan, writing from Ramallah on electronicintifada.net. Boteina is a Palestinian writer and a refugee from Annaba village, destroyed in 1948. He writes on cultural memory and heritage under war. And now we go to South Lebanon, where researcher and journalist Rokaya Shamsuddin filed this report on June 10th.
9: This is Rokaya Shamsuddin reporting for the Electronic Intifada. The Israeli air campaign across southern Lebanon has intensified to a catastrophic degree, marking arguably one of the most violent escalations since the phase of the aggression began on March 2nd. The south is being subjected to sustained, systematic bombardment, explicitly targeting residential quarters and vital civilian infrastructure. This onslaught has focused heavily on the historic coastal city of Sur and the surrounding Nabatiya countryside. The crisis in Sur escalated drastically on June 9th when Israeli warplanes launched a wave of heavy strikes on densely populated residential areas, including the Masakan neighborhood and surrounding villages. According to Lebanon's Ministry of Health, these initial attacks killed at least 8 people and wounded more than 30 others, with rescue teams forced to dig through the rubble of flattened buildings for survivors with their bare hands. Immediately following these deadly strikes, Israel issued an unprecedented blanket force evacuation decree for the entire southern city, ordering residents to flee north of the Zahrani River. Crucially, this order explicitly targeted Sur's historic old city and its predominantly Christian quarter for the first time. The Christian quarter, which is a dense, ancient seafront district of stone houses, churches, and heritage sites, had previously been excluded from these threats and had served as a vital sanctuary for thousands of families seeking refuge from forced displacement. This specific targeting of the Christian quarter represents a dangerous operational shift. Last week, the Israeli military leveled unsubstantiated claims that Hezbollah resistance fighters were operating within the neighborhood, offering zero evidence, while explicitly demanding that local Christians force the resistance to leave. This constitutes a blatant psychological operation designed to sow sectarian resentment and fracture Lebanon's internal unity by weaponizing the local population against its own defense. On the same day as a devastating attack on Sur, a succession of Israeli air raids across more than a dozen locations brought the daily death toll in the south to at least 14. These strikes intentionally choked transit routes, rural outskirts, and adjacent emergency facilities, effectively paralyzing medical and rescue responses. Since March 2nd, the total nationwide death toll from Israeli attacks has surpassed 3,600 people, with over 1 million residents forcibly displaced from their homes. Israel's campaign has also deliberately targeted those tasked with the national defense and emergency relief. Earlier this week, an Israeli strike in Nabatiya killed 3 Lebanese army personnel, including a senior military officer. This brings the number of Lebanese military personnel killed since March to at least 30. Today, South Lebanon is trapped in a constant cycle of forced displacement and aerial bombardment. Medical teams warn that the systematic bombing near clinics and hospitals has pushed the entire southern healthcare network to nearly a total collapse. The escalation in Israeli aggression reflects Israel's inability to achieve decisive results against the Lebanese resistance on the battlefield, pushing it to escalate strikes further against residential and civilian areas across southern Lebanon.
5: That was the Electronic Intifada's contributor, Rokaya Shamsuddin, reporting from South Lebanon. More about Lebanon later in this week's Resistance Report. But up next, the Electronic Intifada's Ali Abu Nima. Donald Trump reportedly told Benjamin Netanyahu something unusually blunt in a recent phone call. "Everybody hates Israel," he said.
10: The president was apparently pressing the Israeli prime minister to halt Israel's massacres in Lebanon. But as Ali, you write in your latest article for the Electronic Intifada, Trump's remark lines up with what a new Pew Research Center survey shows. Israel's global standing is collapsing. Pew surveyed tens of thousands of people across 36 countries and found that large majorities in most of them now hold unfavorable views of Israel and have little or no confidence in Netanyahu. Meanwhile, Israel and its lobby are responding not by ending the genocide, starvation, and massacres in Gaza, or Israel's aggression across the region, of course, but by pouring record sums into propaganda, and in some cases calling for far more sinister measures against those who expose Israel's crimes. Ali, take us through the main headlines from the Pew study. What did you find?
6: Thanks, Nora. Well, just to be clear, Trump was obviously not taking any sort of principled position when he was asking Netanyahu to stop the massacres in Lebanon. It was because that is a condition Iran has imposed for any kind of meaningful negotiations with the United States. Still, even so, Israel's most important backer, Donald Trump, appears to understand the scale of Israel's crisis. Across the 36 countries surveyed, a median of 67% of adults have an unfavorable view of Israel. Only 25% have a favorable view. Israel is facing a crisis of global legitimacy. And in only one of the countries surveyed, that was Kenya, did favorable views of Israel hit 50%. Everywhere else, favorable views were below half, and in many, far below half. The highest unfavorable views of Israel were in Turkey at 97% and Pakistan at 95%. But the most important point is that this is not confined to Muslim-majority countries or countries historically more critical of Israel. There is broad rejection. And the Pew survey shows this is getting worse for Israel. In 13 of the 24 countries where Pew has trend data over time, unfavorable views have become more common since last year, and in some cases, much more common. European governments and the European Union continue to shield Israel politically, to promote trade and diplomatic relations as Israel continues this genocide in Gaza and these massacres in Lebanon. But their own publics are moving in the opposite direction, which really highlights the crisis of democracy across the so-called West. In Sweden and Spain, 78% view Israel unfavorably. In the Netherlands, 76%, Italy, 75%, and Germany, 73%, more than the UK at 69% and France at 68%. In Spain, Italy, and the Netherlands, large majorities view Israel unfavorably, as I've just noted, and about half the population has a very unfavorable view of Israel. So in some countries, the negative views of Israel are even more intense. And Germany, as I noted, is especially revealing because, of course, Germany famously treats support for Israel as state doctrine, Staatsräson, as they call it, just a requirement of the German state. But Pew found, as I said, that almost three quarters of Germans view Israel unfavorably, up from 64% last year. And favorable views of Israel among Germans have fallen to just 23%. So all those jackbooted Berlin police beating pro-Palestinian demonstrators is not succeeding in making Israel more popular, apparently. What we can see is that this fanatical support for Israel from the German state and German elites is not a democratic consensus. It's an elite project imposed against the will of the public. And that's true across the West. In general, Western governments act as if support for Israel is the natural position, but in reality, it is an unpopular minority position, and it's getting more unpopular every day.
10: And of course, as we've seen for years and years, it's usually the younger generations across the board in demographics that are growing in their rejection and repulsion of Israel. Can you talk about the younger people?
6: This is a trend that we've seen in survey after survey. And in North America and Europe especially, younger people are much more negative toward Israel than older people. So in the United States, 74% of people aged 18 to 34 view Israel unfavorably, compared with 49% among those aged 50 and up. So that age gap is enormous. In Australia, 87% of 18 to 34-year-olds view Israel unfavorably. In the UK, 78%, Canada, 76%, Greece, 76%, and France, 74%. So that tells us that Israel's position will only deteriorate with time because the older pro-Israel consensus is fading away. A generation has seen nearly 3 years of live stream genocide, children torn to pieces, starvation, mass graves, destroyed hospitals, bombed homes, schools and tents, all the horrors we see week after week, and no amount of hasbara, no amount of Israeli propaganda can make people unsee all of that.
10: Exactly. And your article also connects this shift in public opinion to the Israel lobby's record spending, especially here in the United States. And of course, the Israeli government has said that it's going to spend, you know, hundreds of millions of dollars more to try and launder its image. What's happening here?
6: Pew actually carried out an earlier survey in April that focused more on the United States that found that 60% of Americans now hold unfavorable views of Israel. That is up from 53% last year and almost 20 points higher than in 2022. So we're seeing really a historic shift. And among Americans under 50, we see that majorities in both parties view Israel unfavorably. So it's becoming more and more, whereas support for Israel used to be bipartisan, now opposition to Israel is becoming bipartisan. So again, among that under 50 age group, 84% of Democrats and 57% of Republicans now view Israel unfavorably. And that's why the Israel lobby is panicking. And we've seen this play out in recent elections in the United States. So just a week or two ago, AIPAC, the major Israel lobby group, successfully unseated Republican Congressman Thomas Massie in what was the most expensive primary campaign in history. Of course, Massie was a target because he was a rare Republican, elected Republican, who criticized U.S. funding for Israel's genocide in Gaza. He explicitly calls it a genocide, and the lobby really moved in to crush him. That would have been unthinkable a few years ago for AIPAC to spend such huge sums of money to defeat a Republican. And that's why I also think, of course, we've talked about this before, the election of Zohran Mamdani as mayor of New York City last year is really a key indicator. He won despite, again, enormous spending by billionaires and special interest groups to back his pro-Israel opponent. So public opinion is shifting decisively, and the lobby is trying to use massive spending to defy political gravity. They will win some tactical battles, as they did in the fight against Massie, but we're going to see more cases of them losing, as well as they did against Mamdani. But the long-term trend is not in their favor.
10: And one of the most revealing parts of your article is what Ron Lauder, the billionaire president of the World Jewish Congress, said recently at a conference in New York. Let's play some of that.
11: Brigade of young, attractive, and articulate Israelis. Their faces and their voices should be recognized around the world. They should be on screens every single hour of every day. They should work overtime to make the case for Israel and Canberra. The Arabs may have oil, but I know Israel has an abundance of smart, handsome young men and women. They should be recruited immediately. Their presence and their works are just as important as the Golani Brigade or a squadron of F-35s.
10: So much to unpack there, Ali. I'll let you do it. What is he really saying there?
6: Well, what he's doing is what we hear from Israel lobbyists and propagandists time and again, year in, year out, that Israel's problem is a branding problem, that it's not doing marketing well enough. And he thinks that $1 billion ad campaign or propaganda campaign, including what he calls a brigade, note the military language there, of young, attractive Israelis will turn things around. And the idea is a grotesque one, which is that Israel can market and brand its way out of genocide with better looking, better sounding spokespeople. But he doesn't just stop at slick propaganda. He goes further. And we actually have another clip from his speech at that same conference, which coincided with the Israel parade in New York earlier this month, which Zohran Mamdani became the first mayor in decades to refuse to go to. So this conference was around that time. This clip is a bit longer, but I think it's really important for people to really hear what Ron Lauder is saying here.
11: The Jewish state is facing rockets of disinformation every minute of every day. There is no less a campaign to destroy the country. And it's coming from TikTok. It's coming from mainstream media, from the BBC, from CNN. It's coming from each posting, each headline, each fake photo of a starving child in Gaza. And these lies are no less dangerous than the rockets heading towards Jewish homes. And they are constant. Israel must create a new Iron Dome to not just fight this never-ending cascade of lies, but it also must go on the offensive. There should be a completely new and vitally important government operation with a new director, not just a political appointee, but someone who knows PR and news backwards and forwards. It should be a separate building. It should have a $1 billion budget. Some of the $1 billion should come from Jews in the diaspora. Diaspora Jews should partner with Israel in this PR fight, because in the end, it won't be just protecting the Jewish state. It'll be protecting the Jewish people worldwide. And Israel should use its excellent intelligence services in this fight. The Mossad and Shin Bet are second to none, and they must know where these lies are coming from. It just makes sense to use them in this fight, and it should be one day in, day out. When Israel is hit with lies, Israel should hit back twice as hard. Its response should be furious. It should counterattack every single hour of every single day. And no institution should be spared.
10: Good grief. Again, so much more kind of military speak, the bigotry. I don't even know where to begin. What is Ron Lauder actually calling for when he talks about, you know, $1 billion budget to counteract what people are seeing on their phones every day, live streamed from Gaza?
6: Well, he's calling simply for more censorship and repression. And by invoking Mossad and Shin Bet, he may even be contemplating illegal action, sabotage, and subterfuge. Of course, Mossad and Shin Bet are Israel's spy agencies and are directly involved in torture, kidnapping, and assassination and other criminal activities. And Lauder is saying there very openly that they should be used to fight those who spread what he calls lies about Israel. And as you heard, one of those so-called lies he identifies is that children were starved in Gaza, which, of course, is the indisputable reality. So when he talks about Mossad and Shin Bet going after lies, what he's really talking about is targeting journalists, researchers, human rights workers, and anyone else who documents Israel's crimes. And of course, we know that this is exactly what Israel already does. You'll remember our conversation a couple of weeks ago about Fatou Bensouda. Yeah. She recently revealed that when she was the chief prosecutor of the International Criminal Court, she faced direct threats to herself and her family from agents of Israel. Yeah. And so what he wants is censorship, repression, and more control of the media. And one recent example of that, of course, that we've talked about is Israel propagandist Barry Weiss, who was put in charge of CBS News. And now the headlines in the last day or so are that Barry Weiss is going to be given, you know, this completely talentless know-nothing whose only qualification is that she is a Zionist who, as a college student at Columbia, worked to censor and try to get professors fired who weren't, you know, fanatically as pro-Israel as she was. Now she is going to be also put in charge of the editorial control of CNN as well. So this is all because other Zionist billionaires, Larry Ellison in this case and his family, who took over Warner Brothers and CBS and now also going to take, and TikTok, are going to take over CNN. So this is what Ron Lauder wants to see more of, but there's no sign that, at least until now, that it's bearing fruit.
10: Yeah. It's not just Ron Lauder calling for this massive increase in Hasbara, but Israel itself is also massively increasing its official propaganda budget, as I mentioned. What's the scale of that? And Ali, can it work?
6: So Israel's 2026 budget, which was just passed recently, includes around $730 million for Hasbara, which is the Israeli term for official propaganda. And that is more than four times what Israel spent the previous year. It's also creating a new so-called public diplomacy unit inside the foreign ministry. And while the spending is unprecedented, none of these tactics are new. Every few years, Zionist think tanks and consultants conclude that Israel needs better marketing and slick, expensive campaigns are put together to pinkwash or greenwash Israel, to present it as a sort of a fun-filled vacation destination or a pioneering technology hub. You know, all those, all that propaganda we've heard for years about Israel inventing cherry tomatoes and how we're hypocrites for using mobile phones because Israel, you know, invented everything we use. So the propagandists claim. But even the Jerusalem Post, which is a, you know, even in Israeli terms, a right-wing newspaper, quoted public diplomacy experts casting doubt on whether this can work. And the reason is obvious even to them. The problem is not that people have misunderstood the message. Israel's problem is that too many people understand the reality. People are turning against Israel because they can see Gaza. They can see apartheid. They can see the starvation. They can see the mass slaughter and the settler terror. They can see the fanatical racial and religious supremacy that Israel stands for. So, of course, none of this really historic shift means that Israel's power has disappeared. It still has U.S. weapons being airlifted night and day, the U.S. veto protecting it in the U.N. Security Council, European and Arab complicity, and, of course, billionaire money and a huge propaganda apparatus. But the legitimacy of that system, of Israel itself, is eroding. And that's why I think the panic is so visible.
10: Yeah. All right. Well, thank you for that. Of course, your article is called Trump Told Netanyahu the Truth. Everybody Hates Israel. So yeah, go to electronicintifada.net to check that out and read more of the details and the data there. Thank you so much, Ali. That was the Electronic Intifada's Executive Director, Ali Abunima. You're listening to Electronic Intifada Radio with me, Nora Barrows-Friedman. And now, John Elmer covers week 14 of the Battle of South Lebanon with battle damage assessment videos taken from Hezbollah drones.
8: This is the resistance report on day 979 of Israel's genocide in Gaza and day 102 of the battle in South Lebanon. I'll be covering Iran later on in the program, but let's start, as always, with Lebanon. I reported last week that the Israeli military admitted that they had withdrawn three of their divisions that were fighting inside Lebanon. They were particularly on the coast in Nakura area, Bayada. We watched them leave those places more or less. Similar in Bint Ishbel, they don't want to have their troops sitting ducks to these FPV drones that Hezbollah is using. But the real vector for the past 2 weeks has been Matula and Yahmar. That is the zone of battle. Yahmar is right near the Beaufort Castle. It's only 4 kilometers from the border of Israel, but Israel made a big deal of it being crossing the Litani. So that is where we're going to be focusing today. The significant mountainous and valleys in this area that are fighting. The main operations this week are in Zawtar al-Sharqiya, and then Yahmar, and then east of Yahmar is the Beaufort Castle. This week, a unaffiliated lone wolf rode his motorcycle from Beirut down to his village that had been ethnically cleansed and destroyed. And he crossed the border into Israel, scaled an Israeli military observation tower, and fired with a handgun on Israeli troops before he was killed. So that definitely shook up the Israelis. They've been touting their military successes in the south, and somebody was able to enter Israel into the Galilee, enter Israel in the way that Israel had been fearing for decades. But that was a lone wolf operation. Let's take a look at the first operation, an anti-tank guided missile strike. We haven't seen as many of these on camera. These are dangerous operations. They don't have cameras out for them as much. And we haven't seen Almaz anti-tank guided missiles that were used in the earlier rounds that had cameras on board. But here you see the Kornet anti-tank guided missile crossing multiple kilometers here to target that tank. This tank is going to intercept part of the missile. You can see the burst from its shotgun blast there. But the Israelis admitted that the commander, the tank commander on that vehicle, was killed in that strike. So obviously the shape charge made it through and torched that tank. That was one of 5 Israeli soldiers killed in the first 6 days of the month. Just to remind you what we're looking at with these FPV strikes, first person view means they have a camera on board. You can see the battery pack on top, all component parts. Many of them could be built 3D printed. Underneath, you see the PG-7BL, the warhead from the RPG. It's a 93 millimeter warhead. It's a significant single charge warhead, anti-tank warhead. And underneath that, at the very bottom, you see the spool of fiber optic cable. We're not sure what percentage of operations are fiber optic and what ones are radio, but the fiber optic ones cannot be jammed, and they give low latency, instant communication with the pilot and the vehicle. And so those are part of the success of these operations and part of the reason why Israel is so vexed in trying to come up with a solution for them. So that's what you're going to be looking at for the next little while. Let's look at the first operation. This is a 4x FPV strike over the course of about 2.5 hours in Zawtar al-Sharqiya. Every video that you're going to see for this entire program has been published by Hezbollah in the last week. So this is a reconnaissance flight. This is one of the tools that this drone has, is that when you're coming in on your target, you can basically case the village and find each of their emplacements where they've hidden their vehicles. And here's a strike on a Namur troop carrier with an engine compartment open. Here you see it burning. This is the drone following up 30 minutes later. So this has been on fire for 30 minutes. Hezbollah is showing you that that is the Namur that was just hit. And so that's a battle damage assessment by FPV drone number 2. And then it'll carry on to its target here, the Merkava tank. And he's going to go underneath the netting and the sticks. I think they've been big on sticks for the last couple of weeks that are super protective from anti-tank warheads. So he struck that. Now we have FPV-3 here. He's going to hunt another tank that is pretty well covered. That one is one of the better concealments that we have seen for these vehicles. But the drone doesn't care about your concealment. It just flies around the back and targets the vehicle from behind, right in the door, in the weakest part of the vehicle, the most target-rich spot to hit the tank. So all of the effort that the Israelis put into shrouding that tank in sticks and netting, and that was even tactical netting. This is tactical netting too. So it's at least better netting than the fishing nets. But again, aiming for the rear door there. 4 operations, 2 against Namurs, two against Merkava's in Zawtar al-Shakia over the course of a 2.5 hour window, one after another. The first flight gets the reconnaissance, gets the target acquisition, and the others follow up knowing where to go and where to strike. This is over the base of Jabal Blat. I have reported on this a number of times. This is one of the five forward bases that Israel installed inside Lebanon during the ceasefire. We've seen operations here at this, what seems like a totally abandoned base all the time. Where's the soldiers? We got a long reconnaissance flight over to see where the targets are, to see if anyone is there before coming in and striking a Merkava tank here that also has a hatch open, which is probably going to make a significant mess, as we saw previously with the Namur. There you can see it identifies the tank again under netting that will protect this tank if the drone falls from the sky directly down. But they don't do that. They fly under the netting. They identify the tank in his little netting garage and then strikes right at the open driver's hatch. So this is sort of the new soldiers in the window from Gaza. If people remember back when the Israelis used to hang out in windows, the second half of the genocide, they've been leaving their hatches open and paying the price for that, or leaving doors open so that their commanders can be hit. So that is the hit on the open hatch. This is a series of three FPV drones. What you see there on the left is a smoke screen put up by the tank to cover, to conceal the dismounting of the troops. So there you see the soldiers dismounting out of the tanks and vehicles moving into the building. So that smoke screen would also be a good cover if the drones fell directly down from the sky, but they don't. They fly around it and come down on ground level and appear to strike that group of soldiers. This is the second FPV drone coming in to the same area. Again, these are often spread out by 20 minutes, 30 minutes. It's going to pick a Namur here and hit that in the rear. And then now we can see again the burning from that strike. This is the third drone catching the battle damage about 40 minutes later. And you can see that all around that tank, that strike created a fire. Whether it did inside the tank or not is not clear, but it doesn't portend promising outcomes when everything around it is burning. So you see that from the third FPV drone. Battle damage assessments. This is what people wanted to see, a second drone that records the damage. This was part of an operation the same day, three APCs and one tank hit. We're going to get a thermal camera image here. Night attacks. Again, the Israelis had moved their operations to night, believing that Hezbollah didn't have thermal capabilities on their cameras, and they denied it until the very last moment last week after four videos came out in the same day. And again, consistent targeting, going for the rear door of the tanks, the weakest spot. So we're seeing really a concentration of targeting data being shared across the front line with these Hezbollah drone pilots, because these attacks are hitting the same spots, and those are the spots that you want to hit. Versus a Humvee here in the riverbed, again, it's Zawtar al-Sharqiya. And you can see this is a Humvee with communications. It's probably a command vehicle. You can see it bristling with antenna. The back is usually full of that type of gear. And a direct strike on that Humvee that destroyed it. The Humvees have no chance against this anti-tank warhead. This is versus a D9. D9s and excavators have been pulled more or less from Lebanon. This was the only one this week, and Yedio Aronaut said that the military has sharply reduced the use of heavy machinery such as excavators and bulldozers, which had become easy targets. So that's obvious, and they were destroying them in significant numbers. And so now Israel's ability to do demolition operations in areas where they're not fighting have dropped because they don't have guards for these vehicles. These vehicles were getting taken off the battlefield in significant numbers, 12 logistical vehicles in the last week alone taken out of the battle. Again, this is a two-strike operation. You can see the two tanks facing head-on here, aiming for the turret gap on these is what the fighters are attempting to do. Looks like that was pretty close. And again, as soon as the warhead touches something, it ignites the molten dart that sends it into that underneath the turret gap, which is a weaker spot. It's the second drone, same operation. Minutes later, usually 30, 45 minutes later, according to field reports, presumably when the Israelis are expecting them one after another to keep them spread out like this, keeps them preoccupied. This is one of 19 FPV anti-tank strikes in the past 2 weeks. Six of them were this week. This operation dates back to the last days of May. So the last 2 weeks, there's been 19 operations against FPV operations against tanks. This is a tank that's guarded by Styx. You can see when it gets in close, it's going to hit it on its skirt. The protective Styx didn't work very well. I don't know what they think they're getting from that, but there's the Styx. There's a good shot of the Styx, protective Styx, volleyball nets, fishing nets. They're just winging it. This is a fuel tanker. They targeting these vehicles is a significant target. So all the tanks that run out of fuel very fast are based around this single Hemet fuel tanker. Maybe there's multiple ones, but this fuel tanker is going to be exploded. And we have seen battle damage from these. They blow sky high. Obviously, you put an anti-tank round into the middle of a fuel tank and you get quite a spectacle, but you also get that off the battlefield. And like I said, 12 logistical vehicles targeted this week. So double the number of logistical vehicles than tanks this week. So something to keep in mind as we go forward. And watch this one around again. You can see the way he picks the target and then comes back around, looping around, gets his balance. Instead of just diving down instantly on the target, he can get his altitude set. He can get his balance set and allow for better targeting. So these are all battlefield adaptations that we've been watching Hezbollah gain over the course of this battle. And now they are extremely effective in these strikes. This is up near Beaufort Castle as well, all in that area. These operations are all in the same area this week, everything we're showing you. This is a drone navigating through airstrikes and what appear to be artillery strikes, that massive plumes and airstrike, but the secondary burning there, that is probably a barrage of artillery shells, which is how Israel operates. Again, these don't have much impact on the drones. The drone just flies through it, comes back down around the other side to strike the tank. And this is also this week. This operation was one of the six anti-tank operations with FPVs. But with anti-tank guided missiles, there was 10 operations last week against tanks and 7 this week. So the same number of anti-tank guided missiles being used as FPV drones. FPV drones get all the attention. Those were the anti-tank operations. These are the rocket operations that also don't get much attention. 89 last week and 83 this week. So nearly 200 rocket operations. This is a 32-barrel that they just showed you, a 32-barrel Katusha launcher, Grad rocket launcher, 122-millimeter Grad rockets, Iranian versions of the Grad rockets, and basically any rocket of this size in Lebanon has always been called a Katusha. So you could see these barrages against Israeli troop positions. And again, 83 of these this week, and that's number of field reports. That's not number of missiles fired. So this operation that you're watching here with 32 rockets heading out, that just counts as one field report. So just to keep that in mind, we got another one here that's a bespoke Hezbollah launcher. So we see here an 18 2x9 of also Grad rockets on the back of like a bongo van, a lightweight commercial truck. But it does its job here. And this is an 18-barrel launch versus IDF troop positions in Odessa. 89 of these operations last week, 83 of them this week. And these are the backbone of the operations against Israeli troop positions, which keeps them under fire and in shelters and off of the battlefield effectively. The bespoke truck launcher doing its job. That is not a military-grade vehicle. but it does the job. And Hezbollah has been using these vehicles, repairing these vehicles, keeping them in the battle for this entire fight. So I wanted to bring those on. And also one-way attack drones. We don't have a lot of time to cover these every week. These operations, Syed 107 attack drones, these are one-way attack drones, suicide drones, kamikaze drones. They're programmed the destination there, and they're very accurate, and they are constantly being fired at Israeli troops. Last week, 28 separate operations. This week, 45 separate operations. And you can see that this is a 6-drone swarm on the field report. That counts as one operation. So this is one of 45 different operations. So you're talking hundreds a week of these are being launched. And you can see the fighters there setting them up. So that is Lebanon. And just to say a last word, Hezbollah spoke this week about Iran responding to Israel's attacks in Beirut. Hezbollah said on Tuesday that the Iranian missile response to the Zionist entity in defense of our Lebanese people is a message of moral, political, and field level commitment from the Islamic Republic toward Lebanon, after this enemy, with full cover from the American administration, persisted in committing its crimes against our country and resumed violations in the southern suburb of Beirut within the framework of its continuous violations of the ceasefire agreement, confirming its disregard for all international agreements. And now let's take a look at Iran. Again, a lot of fighting this week around the Strait of Hormuz. Keshem Island, that's the area around there, Bandar Abbas, Keshem Island, that is what has been hit, targeted primarily by the Americans. They're saying they're firing at radars, even though Trump goes 10 times a day for the last 2 months saying that they have no radars, but apparently they do, obviously they do, but Trump's lies always catch up. So those strikes all around. The U.S. said was responding to an Apache helicopter that was apparently shot down by a drone. Iran did not take credit for that operation. CNN said that it was a Shahed 136 drone, and that just doesn't seem likely unless it was like literally crossfire. The Apache flew into it, so unclear, but the Iranians have not claimed that operation. The Apache crashed into the water off of Oman and was rescued 2 hours later by an unmanned surface vessel. So the Americans didn't send rescue forces into the Strait of Hormuz to rescue their pilots. They sent a drone boat to get them, to bring them out to a safer area to be put on a ship. So I think that is somewhat telling. Kuwait was hit. Bahrain was hit repeatedly, and Jordan as well. Ali al-Salem Air Base in Kuwait was hit. Muwafaq al-Salti Air Base in Jordan. We know that was the one before the war that was bristling with F-35s. There wasn't even enough room on the runway for them. The refueling aircraft for this week of battle have been taking off from Ben Gurion Airport in Israel, using them as human shields, which Israel always does. And Iran has said that their core position has been the same from the beginning, that the ceasefire is a ceasefire on all fronts of the axis, unequivocal. And so when Israel bombed Beirut, Iran responded by attacking Israel. And when they attacked Israel, they attacked the airbase from which the attack on Beirut took place from. And so again, Iran is responding to every violation. They're targeting appropriately within a rules of engagement that they're setting out, with the understanding that this ceasefire period is going to be a protracted period of time. There's a deal in 3 days is not true. The negotiations for this will take months. And so Iran has been certain that they're not going to lose their strategic advantage by having these attacks take things that are being negotiated on off the table because of Israel's facts on the ground or the Americans' facts on the ground. And that is the way that Israel has always done this. Trump said this week, boasted this week, that 200 commercial vessels had crossed the strait in more than a month, in the last more than a month, which would normally be 4,000. So it's a 95% reduction in transits through the Strait of Hormuz. Trump would probably say something like, 12,000% decline. Let's take a look at some of these missile operations. This is what we have seen for a while. That's an EMAD, medium range ballistic missile. They've done heavy lifting during these strikes. You can see them go off in barrages. These strikes were on Kuwait and Bahrain, the Ali al-Salam air base, the Fifth Fleet in Bahrain, and also key radars in Bahrain at the Sheikh Isa air base as well. This is the Iranian Navy, the National Navy, the Islamic Republic Navy, launching anti-ship cruise missiles. There, that's the Ghadr anti-ship cruise missile you're going to see. And here you're going to see an unseen Shahed drone that we haven't seen before. This is the

0: This was fired at Ramat David Air Base, and that is the air base where the operation in Beirut took place from. And we know from the Ramat David Air Base that the IDF was touting 100% interception rate like they always do, and it's always a lie. But open source information showed damage at a warehouse that was the home of the Israeli Air Force 157 Squadron, which is based at Ramat David Air Base, and it specializes in electronic warfare using armed and reconnaissance drones. So that target was hit. The Israelis had to admit it. Again, the satellite pictures we get from Israel are extremely hard to read because they're so low resolution. Part of the strikes that Israel retaliated with, hitting the Mashar petrochemical complex, the biggest in Iran, immediately Israel goes to civilian targets. And so Iran said, you'll regret doing that. And they launched Qadr ballistic missiles, and they were launched towards the Haifa refinery. So again, Iran staying in control of the escalation ladder and escalation dominance here, firing on logical targets, unlike the Americans hitting water installations or the Israelis hitting national petrochemical refineries. The Americans have said that they have tried to keep their strikes to radar installations and are trying to not kill people. So it doesn't seem like the Americans really want an escalation. I don't think they have anything to gain. They already lost the first war. It's not like if you add another 20 days of war, the Americans will win. It's actually the opposite. The Gulf states are in a position of virtual existential battle should the war expand to them. And so this is certainly not a position where the U.S. or Israel has the upper hand. Of course, Israel wants to destroy the ceasefire because they want to continue their genocidal rampage with full U.S. support, weapons, and money. And one last thing, again, Yemen joined the battle this week as well because it's a ceasefire on all fronts. If it's not a ceasefire on all fronts are going to participate. Here's a Palestine 2 ballistic missile being launched at Tel Aviv, presumably being launched at Ben Gurion Airport, which is usually the target there. This was launched by the Yemenis. The Yemenis also announced that they had closed the Red Sea, the Bab el-Mandeb, to Israeli shipping, but that's been happening for 3 years. And I pulled this paragraph from Yedio Aronot in January talking about the closure of the Red Sea to Israeli shipping. Yedio Aronot said, each morning, port workers arrive to empty docks, ready for ships that never come. Revenue that once totaled 240 million shekels a year has fallen to zero, while state assistance amounted to just 15 million shekels, according to port authorities. The port activity came to a halt in November 2023 after Houthi forces seized the vessel en route to Eilat. Shipping companies, including NYK and Zim, subsequently stopped sending ships to the port. The shutdown followed a record year in 2023 when about 150,000 vehicles, that's mostly a vehicle port, 150,000 vehicles passed through the port. And now it's zero. And that has happened either way. So Yemen announced that, but that was already a military objective achieved by the Yemenis. So that has been the Resistance Report on day 979 of Israel's genocide and day 102 of the battle in South Lebanon.
1: 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I'm Nora Barrows-Friedman. 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The Electronic Intifada is a program service of the Middle East Cultural and Charitable Society, Incorporated, a 501c3 nonprofit organization.
2: 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The dial-in number is 848-220-3200. The meeting ID number is 7780834. 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Once again, the next WBAI Community

0: Community Advisory Board meeting will be held on Sunday, June 21st at 1 p.m. The dial-in number is 848-220-3200. The meeting ID number is 778-0834. Thank you.
1: 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Begins May 13th. 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
0: All right, and excuse me. All right, excuse me again. All right, the previous program was the Electronic Intifada, and that is heard Wednesdays at 6 p.m. here on WBAI New York, 99.5 FM, and WBAI.org online. Stay tuned for Off the Hook coming up, and it's almost 7. Nope, it's 7 p.m. Stay tuned. The following program, Off the Hook, is sponsored by 2600 Enterprises.

The number you have reached, 363-9999, is not in service. If you feel you have reached this recording in error, please check the number and dial again. Thank you.

0: And a very good evening to everybody. The program is Off the Hook. Emmanuel Goldstein here with you on this Wednesday evening. I'm joined tonight by Kyle.
1: Hi.
0: Out in Signal Land, we have Rob T. Firefly.
2: Good evening.
0: We have Gila.
3: Good evening.
0: And we have Alex.
4: You do. Good evening.
0: Well, what an incredible week this has been. kind of a sports-themed week, I guess. But, boy, New York has really seen some history made with the victory of the Knicks last Saturday and the massive parade that's going to be taking place in the basically in downtown Manhattan tomorrow. And that's going to be something worth remembering, worth experiencing perhaps. And of course, we have the World Cup happening all over the country, all over three countries actually. And of course, we had the charade that happened in Washington on Sunday. But maybe we shouldn't talk about that at all. You guys have any thoughts, any experiences? I know you guys are in the city proper, so maybe you had some firsthand experiences.
3: Well, we're in New Jersey for a bar mitzvah, and we sat in bumper-to-bumper traffic to get back to New York from New Jersey. And there were all the signs that said, oh, are you going to the World Cup? Take public transit. Take New Jersey Transit. And I was busy yelling at all the signs we saw on the highway saying, you can't do that. They won't let you do that. Stop suggesting that. That's a bad idea. This is the thing I don't understand. We've discussed this many, many times. I'm not a sports person. I don't understand sports fandom. I don't understand why people were busy hitting school buses with crowbars after the Knicks won. I don't understand why people got stabbed in the celebration after the Knicks won. I'm fascinated by the fact that Scotland has apparently drunk Boston out of alcohol.
0: Mm-hmm.
3: There's no alcohol in Boston right now because that's where Scotland is based.
0: Yeah, and we've been trying to do that for a long time, and they succeeded in finally draining Boston dry.
3: As a non-fan, I'm not anti... No, I'm not a sports fan. So I feel like I've been on another planet this whole week. People are in shockingly good moods, which is nice to see. But at the same time, it's just something that is so completely foreign to me that I just feel like the whole city is speaking a language I don't understand.
0: Well, you know, it's not that hard to understand because basically when something happens that hasn't happened in a long time, people celebrate. And it turns out the Knicks just captured our imagination, I suppose. It's like, you know, when the Mets occasionally win something, they seem to be the underdogs. They seem to be the team that... I can't quite get it right, and when they do get it right, and they get it right in an amazing way, like they have done in the past few series that they've played. I mean, being behind by a huge margin, and then just coming back game after game in the fourth quarter, it's pretty magical. And you know, people are looking for something to bring them together in these times when we're so eager to be at each other's throats. And whenever you have huge, huge crowds of people, and there were, you know, hundreds of thousands, if not more, people in the streets, you're going to have idiots. You're absolutely going to have idiots, whether, you know, it's a social justice march, a sporting event, a political rally, whatever. You are going to have people who misbehave. Now, it's a mistake, I think, to categorize an entire event based on the actions of a few. Let me compare that to what happened on Sunday in Washington, D.C., which I said I don't want to talk about, but here we go. The majority of people were acting like idiots, and that's different. You know, that's kind of the theme is, yes, come here and be an idiot, and that's something where you have to comment on. But in the case of the Knicks, in case of the World Cup, people are coming together and just being positive and being diverse and just being happy. And I think that's something, even if you're not a sports fan, it should be familiar. It should be something we celebrate. It should be something we encourage. I don't really see any problem with it. The World Cup especially It is such a beautiful thing. It really is, to see all these people from different parts of the world who are able to make it into our country. And, you know, we'll talk about the people who didn't, which is, you know, an embarrassment. But, for instance, the Japanese fans in Texas who stayed after and cleaned up the stadium. I mean, you know, these incredible customs that get shared at times like this. And that's something to celebrate. That's something to be happy to be a part of. Yes, Kyle.
1: Well, I also think it's an opportunity for places that might have been feeling like it's impossible to travel to the U.S. that it actually is, and people that are totally committed to following their teams are going to make their way and travel and spend time in the U.S. regardless of what the climate is politically or how people feel about it economically. They just made it work, you know, and they're really... do it, you know, at whatever cost, doing it to make this event, to go to the games, to be a part of things, and they are contributing to a lot of the local economies and visiting places and exploring and commenting on life here, and they're going to take that back to their networks and share about, you know, what America's like these days.
0: Yeah, you know, there's something about seeing the just the amazement in people's eyes who are seeing something that you're familiar with for the very first time. We host an event in New York City, and it's magical to see people come to Manhattan and just experience it in a way that they never thought they could. And hopefully we're helping in that regard. Hopefully we're all helping to see that in the eyes of fans all throughout the three countries that are hosting the World Cup. That is something that I think we should all be celebrating, something we should all be encouraging.
1: And something we notice when we travel places, go to events overseas, mm-hmm. just how interesting and nice and welcoming and accommodating, hospitable people are. Well, the same could be true and is occurring as we speak with a lot of these visitors here. So hopefully they're bringing that impression back to, balance out some of the other stuff they're hearing about us lately.
0: And, you know, to see the happiness in the underdogs when they score and the fans. For instance, Cape Verde, am I pronouncing it right? Place,
1: yes.
0: I didn't even know where it was, and I'm not going to tell you where it is, but it's one of the tiniest places ever to qualify for this competition. They played Spain. You might have heard of them. And they held them, a spoiler alert a couple of days ago, they held them to a tie. You know,
1: unbelievable.
0: Can you imagine what that means to people who live there? And you know, so few people live there in comparison. I mean, I think the number of people in the stadium was a good percentage of the number of people in their country.
1: The strong showings against these powerhouse teams and national teams, it's just right out of the gate you have these really dramatic games one after the other. Usually you'd think that comes, you know, later in the rounds where you got stiff competition. These are great teams all the way around, it looks mm-hmm. like.
0: Yeah, it absolutely does. And, you know, to see a real spoiler right here because it's today's game. To see the Democratic Republic of Congo score against Portugal and Ronaldo and hold them to a tie today, that was one of the happiest moments that country has experienced in quite a long time. To see all the fans in Houston, Texas, reacting to that, that's one of those moments you just can't predict. It just happens. It's part of that magic. Yes, Alex, go ahead.
4: Yeah, speaking of traveling and whatnot, if you recall, I was in Spain last week, and I got back to New York Saturday night, back to my apartment, and there was 9 minutes left in the Knicks game. And as I was heading down 7th Avenue, I was just, you know, amazed at how many people were out on the streets. So I ran up the several flights of stairs that I have to run up to get to my apartment, threw my bags in, went back down to 7th Avenue. And like Gila, I'm not really a sports fan at all. I don't watch this stuff. I don't really even, you know the rules of basketball and all that well. But I felt like I wanted to be part of this thing going on in the street. So I'm part of this crowd, and the crowd started to get bigger and bigger and bigger to the point where it was just hundreds of people outside this bar on 15th Street in the West Village. I guess it's technically Chelsea right there. And it was pretty extraordinary. I mean, there was 9 minutes left in the game, right? But that took almost an hour to play out, given all of the timeouts and the commercial breaks and the penalties and all of these various things. And then ultimately when the Knicks won, it was total bedlam. I mean, people were going crazy, screaming, climbing on cars, climbing on poles. It was pretty amazing. It was great to see. Everybody was really, really happy. But I had this feeling, you know, that spidey sense, that feeling that you get in your spine, like, okay, I think I need to go home now because things are going to get a little bit out of hand. And I was watching this from the window of my apartment. It was just totally crazy. But I think that, you know, part of it is possibly, like most things, like most ills in the world today, I think a lot of it you can blame on social media, to kind of bring it back to the framing of this program here, right, where you get people acting out in crowds, trying to be the person who gets the most attention on them, trying to be the coolest person that they can post some kind of stupid reel or something on social media. But I think there's a lot of reasons for why people do this. I think that in crowds too, especially when there's something like this and the crowds are this big, that you have this diffused sense of accountability, right? So nobody's really the main character in the particular crowd. So you have this notion of risk taking that begins to spike as well. But then from another perspective, the whole notion of sports already frames the struggle as the world against whatever the team is, right? And then that kind of spills into this notion of real world tribal behavior that you begin to see out on the streets. And this was a massive tribe in New York celebrating. It was a happy day. I'm not saying that, you know, there was anything overtly primitive about this, but it was a very, very tribal thing to see. And it was a cool thing to see. I was happy about it.
0: Go ahead, Rob.
2: Yeah, I mean, I'm also not a sports person. I mean, thank you for mentioning that it was the Knicks who won, because I hadn't heard. But the whole idea of a fandom is something that I understand very well. I don't care about sports, but, you know, every time Doctor Who beats the Daleks, I'm out there turning over taxi cabs in celebration. But seriously, the thing that I'm thinking about is, I have, over the course of my life in the city, enjoyed going out to things like, you know, spontaneous street parties, unauthorized happenings, raves, things of that sort that you used to see a lot more of back in, like, the 90s, 2000s. And they always had this element of, like, we're all going to go out and do something and, you know, an element of danger behind it. But it was like everyone who was there for the experience. And that could be a lot of fun. And, you know, when people acted responsibly, it was. But over the years, as social media has taken more of a hold, there has been this element to things like that. And I include even protests in this sort of thing, where people go in there. There is a significant portion of the people who are now there not to experience it, but to show people that they were there and to get clips and, you know, videos and things to post online after. And so... I think there is more of an element of, like, let's spark something idiotic, so we'll have that footage of the idiotic thing, and we can say we were there. And it's I think something might have been lost there, in the sense of just going out and doing something fun and doing something weird with your local community.
0: I don't know. You know, I think people have always had a contingent of idiots in massive crowds. I don't think you need social media for that. Maybe social media makes it a bit worse, makes it a bit more viral. But I don't think it's the cause. I think that's just who we are when we gather in massive crowds. You know, that said, the massive crowds that formed in the streets of New York, and we'll see what happens tomorrow, I don't think it was, I mean, yeah, it's not good to burn school buses. I don't know what that was all about. But you know, that was a minority of people, very, you know, small. And for the most part, 99%, if not more, it was peaceful. And when you consider how many people were in the streets and how jubilant everybody was, that's a good thing, you know. And I don't think it matters if you're a sports fan or not. This is about humanity. This is about people having a moment. And we certainly had a few moments over the past week that deserve to be acknowledged. And perhaps we can learn from them. Perhaps we can have more happy moments together in various contexts, whether or not we're experts or connoisseurs of the particular thing that's being celebrated. it's just important not to ignore it, not to condemn it, not to think you're above it, but to try and understand and be a part of it, because these moments don't happen very often. And I think that's one of the things that drew so many people out into the streets, because when's the last time we had something to celebrate that much about? It might be meaningless to a number of us, but, you know, just like the goal that Democratic Republic of Congo scored today, you take what you can get and find joy in the small things, because sometimes those are the most important things. Yeah. Okay. Well, another thing that happened, which I thought was kind of funny, was that, you know, after the whole hissy fit that happened last week with Charles Dolan and Madison Square Garden and all that, for those who don't know, he got mad that he didn't get a permit for 10,000 people to have a party outside Madison Square Garden on, I believe it was last Wednesday, a week ago, for game four. Yeah, I think that was game four that they were playing. The funny thing is he never applied for 10,000 a person gathering. He applied for 999, and it was granted. And then he, and this is all documented. This is all, you know, people have seen this. It's been displayed. That's the only thing he filled out, and that's what he got. And he was mad that he got that and didn't get something that he didn't apply for. And so he canceled the watch party that was going to take place outside Madison Square Garden. And by the way, Kyle and I walked by there last time we were inspecting the hotel that Hope is going to be at. We walked by there, and there happened to be a Knicks game being played. We saw how big it was. It couldn't have been more than 1,000 people there. So I'm not sure what he was asking for, where that was going to be, probably surrounding the entire area. The funny thing is that he accused the city of basically hosting a police state, you know, where people were forbidden from being out on the street, which is not what was happening at all. But to hear that from Charles Dolan, of all people, this is the guy that will have you kicked out of Madison Square Garden if you are part of a legal firm that has ever had any kind of legal action against Madison Square Garden, the New York Knicks, the New York Rangers, the Sphere in Las Vegas, Radio City Musical. He owns all of this. You know, it's insane how much this guy owns. And he will have you thrown out because of facial recognition. They will find you in any of these venues. Doesn't matter if you have a ticket. And this is a guy who is claiming that it's a police state outside because he didn't get what he wanted. It's an incredible story. But what happened afterwards was that Mayor Mondani basically commandeered 130 Link NYC kiosks across the five boroughs. Well, he didn't actually commandeer them. He worked with Link NYC and brought the games to, or brought the game to Link NYC kiosks so people could gather around and watch it there, which I thought was really funny and kind of ingenious. He said the Knicks belong to all New Yorkers, whether you're watching from the Garden or not. Earlier this week, New Yorkers gathered around Link NYC kiosk to watch one of the greatest comebacks in basketball history. This weekend, we're running it back. More than 100 kiosks will turn our sidewalks into watch parties and our streets into celebrations. Knicks in five. This is the guy that Charles Dolan said is not a true Knicks fan. Yeah, whatever. This is how you do it. This is you take over technology. You figure out ways to bring it to the people. I'm glad the mayor did it so that hackers didn't have to do it, you know, because I would have been all in favor of this, having something being displayed in, you know, streets all throughout the city. You have these massive screens. Well, let's use them for something good. And that, to me, is a great use of that. Thoughts? Yes, Alex, go ahead.
4: Yeah, I don't disagree with the fact that I think that was a particularly ingenious use of Link NYC kiosks that are usually pretty awful. But the whole notion of this, the principle of it, I completely disagree with. I mean, I think this is really dangerous. I think we should be really concerned about the government commandeering and repurposing all of this technology, a kiosk network that's supposed to be built for some kind of neutral civic access. that then begins to be used for state-controlled broadcast channels.
0: Okay, all right, calm down.
4: Used by the government. This is exactly what we're talking about.
0: You are distorting things.
4: No, I'm not. I'm not distorting things.
0: Can I quote the CEO?
4: This is exactly what happened.
0: Can I quote the CEO of Link NYC? Okay, they know something about their technology.
4: Go ahead.
0: It was built to connect New Yorkers to what matters most, and few things have united this city quite like this historic Knicks run. Link NYC and Intersection, not sure what that is, are proud to work with the city to integrate live content into public spaces and transform digital infrastructure into a platform for community, culture, and connection. What do you find problematic in that?
4: I'll tell you exactly why, and I think you're doing a disservice to our listeners in not bringing this up. Because if it was any other political party or any other politician who was controlling the screens, we would be criticizing them.
0: That's not true.
4: When the city,
0: That's
4: when
0: not
4: the
0: true
4: city,
0: at all.
4: Emmanuel, it absolutely is. Think about this. It's very Orwellian. If the city or the government controls.
0: It's a basketball game, for God's sake. It's not a political speech.
4: It's a wider issue.
0: You just when hate Mondani so much at anything he
4: no,
0: does.
4: No, I don't.
0: Well, then say
4: Emmanuel?
0: One good thing. It doesn't. Look, if this had.
4: I
0: been,
4: just did.
0: If this had been Cuomo doing this, you would have been bowing down and praising him for doing it.
4: Are you kidding me? I'm not a fan of the sex pest.
0: Just because. It's Mandani doing it or being involved in it. It really was Link NYC that did it.
4: Emmanuel, I already said something nice about Mandani. I said I thought it was a particularly ingenious use of these kiosks. I did.
0: But it's somehow dangerous.
4: The wrong use. It is extremely dangerous because when the city or the state controls the screens, they control what we see.
5: They
4: control the
5: store.
4: Yes, but they should not be allowed to broadcast any kind of message that they want or to commandeer them at any particular time, at any moment.
0: They didn't
4: commandeer anything.
0: They worked out a deal with Link NYC. What's the issue?
4: That's commandeering. That's controlling the screens all around the city. If they control what we see, they control the story. If you use it for a sporting event, you can use it for some kind of propaganda event as well.
0: Tell me the difference between having it on TV where people can watch it on their television set. Is that bad too?
4: Because you're choosing to watch it. You're not walking past it
0: People
4: on the street. There's a big difference.
0: People are choosing to watch that. It's on the street. They're choosing to look, just like they're choosing to look on the side of a building where somebody is projecting it. Is that an advertisement?
5: Are you
0: condemning the people who are projecting it onto the sides of buildings? It wasn't Mandani, so I don't think you're going to condemn it.
4: If you're projecting it on the side of a building, you're doing that as a private citizen. I object to the fact that the government can take over these kiosks and project any message that they want at any particular time.
0: They did. You're totally distorting this. They did not take it over. They worked it out with Link NYC.
4: They worked out a deal. They worked out a deal to take over the kiosks.
0: Not all of them.
4: What do you think, Rob? I'm curious. As a neutral arbiter in this.
0: I didn't think this is what we were going to be arguing over, really. This was a good thing that helped calm people down, people who are already in the street. And why do you think they were in the street? You know, just out for a breath of fresh air? They cared about the Knicks. This is a great way for them to be able to see what they want to see. How do you find something bad in that?
2: Since you asked me, the Link NYC kiosks, for those unfamiliar, these are what popped up where payphones used to be. And the payphones were a public utility. But they were, you know, privately owned, and run in contract with the city. Link NYC runs the same way. It's got a bunch of owners. It's part owned by Qualcomm, part owned by Intersection, which is the name of the company. It was a merger between Control Group and Titan. Titan used to run the payphones. And, so the whole thing with them is they have always been an advertising delivery service. And I'm pretty anti-advertising. I think there's way too much of it about out in the world, especially here in the city. And for those, you know, brief moments, I guess I'm not against them being used for this instead of telling people what brand of sneakers they should buy or some crap like that. But I also think that, you know, maybe there's... there have always been concerns since the start of these things being loaded with cameras and these things having all sorts of antennas besides the ones broadcasting their own Wi-Fi network. And so, you know, the privacy and, you know, security implications of that have always sort of been in question. So them being used for something like this, I don't necessarily think it's a bad thing. But, you know, I'm still not much of a fan of the things as they are.
3: I think this was a more useful thing than they usually do.
2: Mm-hmm.
3: And it's not like the city runs what's on there, right? It's a project of the city. The city's not coming in and commandeering anything. They're responsible for a lot of the material that's already there. And I think we can all agree that the Link NYC system has kind of, if I could borrow a phrase, gone over like a burp in church. And this was the first really useful thing I can think that they have accomplished, because it allowed people to spread out more and to create 130 small outdoor watch parties around the city for mm-hmm. people who are invested in that sort of thing, I think was probably a really good thing. And I think this is a better use than so much of what's already there.
0: Go ahead, Alex.
4: Well, to me, it's the precedential aspect of this. A single use case that is great when the Knicks are winning the playoffs. Okay, that's all well and good. That's fine. But we're not talking about a single ad or a single incident or a single alert. Once government begins to claim public technology as its own communications tool, that's when every one of these kiosks can become some kind of policy channel. That's a lot closer to a soft form of control than it is to a public service. And if we allow this to happen over and over and over again, we get used to it, and these things become a communications layer for the government, for the Office of Propaganda, for whatever the hell it is that they're going to be pushing out to us at any particular moment. So I think we should say, okay, this was a great idea. It worked out well. Everybody was partying and watching the game. But let's make sure that it's not abused in the future.
0: As Gila said, this is already controlled by the city. You see 311 being advertised on there constantly. You see all kinds of public service announcements from the city on Link NYC. Why is the Knicks game the line? I don't get that. This is something that actually was brilliant as far as crowd control and keeping people from being frustrated by not being able to go to the watch party they want to go to or get into the game itself. It's a good use of these things that we always are complaining about. So,
4: I'll tell you why. There's a big difference between running consistent or continuous ads or a subway schedule on the particular platform, and that's a commercial arrangement that is worked out well in advance. That's a lot different than commandeering the network for a particular broadcast of certain types of information. If we allow that to happen, if we allow the mayor's office to continually commandeer these kiosks and broadcast whatever they want to broadcast, whether it's a press release, whether it's some kind of political rally, what if we had Donald Trump broadcasting a Trump rally across these kiosks?
0: I'm glad you brought that up because it's black and white how Trump would do this versus how Mondani would do it. All right, Trump would in fact have his face on there preaching to us and basically spreading propaganda and ultimate fighting or whatever else he's into, all kinds of things being forced down our throat, as he has done in many instances. That is not what happened here. This is a game being shared with people in the streets as a public service, which is what these kiosks are supposed to be. And you can say commandeered as much as you want. He did not commandeer anything. He worked out a deal with the company that runs these things. It was a good thing to do. It was a positive thing to do. I'd like to move past it because we have other things to talk about here.
4: Well, we can disagree. I think the effect was positive. The precedent was bad.
0: And I think your reach rivals that tall guy in the San Antonio Spurs, and you might want to look into trying out for a team with that.
4: Very funny.
0: Yeah, it is
4: very funny.
0: It's very funny. This is something else that happened over the past few days. The UK has announced a social media ban for children. What are children, you might ask? They are creatures that are 16 years of age or younger. Oh, boy. We all know that Labour is in a lot of trouble over in the UK, and Keir Starmer, I think, basically is desperate and is trying to get the parents on his side, because most parents seem to support this kind of thing. I think it was 75% are in support of banning social media for kids, as high as 90% I've seen in some polls. Now, Starmer said the government would introduce the new regulations in Parliament before Christmas and bring a ban into force in the early part of 2027. These measures will include restrictions on game platforms and live streaming apps. with more details expected to be announced in the next month. I am not prepared to compromise on the safety and happiness of our children, and that is why this ban must happen. I would ask the children if their happiness is being respected by banning social media for them. Now, what's interesting about this is that what's included in the social media ban, apps like Snapchat, TikTok, Instagram, Facebook, Twitter, and YouTube. Yeah, that's right, YouTube. Can you imagine telling your kid you can't watch any YouTube videos? You're banned from YouTube until you turn 16? Messages like WhatsApp and Signal are not going to be included in the restrictions. The government said it also planned to block children under 16 from live streaming and from communicating with strangers on a wider range of online services, including game sites. The government said it would also be looking in more detail at overnight curfews and breaks in infinite scrolling for people under 18. Now, not all parents favor a ban. Some experts have pointed out that most young people with social media accounts in Australia have continued to use the platforms, just despite a ban over there. Others have criticized the announcement as rushed, coming as Mr. Starmer faces threats to his leadership from within his Labour Party after steep losses in local elections in May. What do you guys think about this? Good idea? Bad idea? Rob, go ahead.
2: I am fascinated by this because, you know, think of the children. Think of the children. Won't somebody think of the children? That's always, always been used as just this way to get people to accept that a new regulation or rule or restriction of some sort is a good idea. But the practicality behind it is really troubling in this situation, because you can say it's illegal for children to access this sort of site on the web. But the web is not built like that. The web is built to route around damage, to route around blockage. And I think the end result of this is to try and push for age verification tools, which lead to identity verification tools for everyone sitting in front of the damn net. And age verification tools right now don't work very well. But the fact that they don't work very well now should not be used as a way to just let some sort of implementation of them through, because, you know, one day they will work better and the internet will be screwed up for everyone.
0: Yeah, thank God they don't work very well, you know?
2: Yeah.
0: Can you imagine if they did?
2: But they will, and the troubling part is, say this succeeds, and say by some magic stroke, the age verification thing works perfectly, no mistakes, no errors. Kids will just say, okay, I'm not going to use these big social media sites that everyone's talking about. It's going to drive them deeper into, you know, they'll be on the dark web, they'll be on isolated forums and things in places, like things used to be, which maybe isn't a bad thing, but on the other hand, it's going to drive them to sites that are under less scrutiny. And, you know, I don't think driving kids off of Facebook or Instagram and onto, you know, whatever the next 4chan is perhaps the best idea in the world for their mental health.
0: Yeah, you know, I don't want kids to be using social media as much as they do. I don't want, you know, adults to be using it as much as they do. I think it's a cancer, something that is really, really hurting us, and we need to address that. This is not the way to address that, by demanding everybody prove how old they are. No, that's a way to get rid of anonymity and have you talk about Big Brother watching us. That is how you achieve that. It's a very, very unhealthy step to take, and it's not the right way to deal with what is, in fact, a problem for many of us. But the other thing to consider is that there are a lot of positive aspects out there on the internet, on social media. You know, marginalized kids who might not realize that there's anybody out there who understands them, who is like them. This is a lifesaver in many regards, and it should not simply be categorized as something that's harmful to people under a certain age. That is incredibly stupid. Alex, go ahead.
4: Yeah, I mean, maybe there's a contrary way to look at this in a way. So, I mean, if you think about this somewhat perversely, right? From our perspective, nothing really protects children more than giving them a gigantic incentive to become better hackers, right? That's what they're doing, right? They're telling children, hey, you want to get around this idiotic velvet rope that we're putting around a flood, right? That, like, there's just no way you can keep a flood in with a rope. That's what they're trying to do here. But they're going to teach children about VPNs. They're going to force kids to learn about virtual private networks and proxies and routing IP addresses. And they're going to learn about packets and all kinds of fun things when they are circumventing these idiotic laws that the UK are putting in place. And somebody who went to school in the UK, who teaches law in the UK and lived in the UK, I also have to say I am not surprised that the United Kingdom looked at the problem of social media and said, you know what? What if the solution here was actually to create more paperwork? That's kind of what they do. This is like the mentality of how they solve problems over there. So it doesn't surprise me in many ways, but I think the forcing kids to learn about the internet and how to circumnavigate these idiotic rules might actually be beneficial in the long run.
0: Well, yeah, I guess. But, you know, it's going to basically teach a lot of kids that this is normal. Having to identify yourself at every level of participation online, anonymity is tantamount to criminality. And that's eventually going to come over here as well. It has already in many regards. We need to fight this. We really need to battle against this because there are a lot of values that are under attack here and a lot of positive aspects that are being disregarded.
2: Yeah, I mean, the thing I keep thinking about is I've often looked at the modern social media environment that has evolved and how even young people can find their own community, find people like themselves, find information about themselves, and find and exchange this info freely and learn that, say, if you're not hetero, if you're not cisgender, you're not, you know, maybe you're not getting enough support about that in your real life. But you can find online community and realize, hey, there are other people like me out there. Maybe I'm not some kind of freak. And, you know, this is an excellent thing for mental health. You know, a ban like this, and when they start using this to ban sexual education materials or, you know, alternative political philosophies or any other sorts of things that the powers that be might say, oh, no, not for kids. And, yeah. You know, then those kids are feeling isolated and or they're coming up against this block. And whether or not they read around it, they're being told by the system that what you're interested in or what you are or what you're feeling about yourself is wrong. And that is not how to take care of your children. That is not a way to good mental health.
0: Let's not mistake what's happening here in many places where parents are basically trying to keep their kids from learning that, hey, being gay is normal, being trans is normal, you know, being different is something to celebrate, and keep them under the control where they can feel shame in all the right places and follow the religion that they are brought up with and everything that parents want their kids to be if they want total control over their minds. So there are a lot of parents who celebrate this kind of thing, who say, yes, finally, little Bobby will be able to be, you know, a normal kid and won't ever learn that there are other kids that, you know, share his perspective that will soon snuff out. It's sickening what you hear sometimes from parents who celebrate this kind of thing. And that is something that we don't want to encourage. We don't want to encourage this kind of thing that I think is a part of it.
2: Yeah, and I've often said, and damn it, it's Pride Month, and I will say this out loud on the radio, that, you know, growing up as a queer person who I was very, very fortunate to be able to find community and be able to find people I could talk to about this, regardless of whether certain authority figures in my life would have wanted me to be talking about these things or learning these things. That is why I'm here and, you know, able to talk with you now. I don't think I would have survived it had I not been able to find that sort of community. And so, like, anything that, you know, I've looked at generations after me and how much easier this could be for them. And now I'm looking at a generation long after me thinking, oh, it's about to get worse.
0: Mm-hmm. Alex, go ahead.
4: Yeah, I think one of the biggest issues I have with any types of age verification laws is that they tend to corral everybody into some kind of centralized system. And if you're building a system that is designed to keep children out, you're also building a system that logs everything and can log you in and log you out as well. So in the name of protecting children, we wind up surveilling adults. None of it works particularly well. It all seems really idiotic. And if you look at the cost-benefit analysis that we have here, and I don't necessarily agree with the premise that, you know, social media has all of these positive benefits. I know that people find community and various things in social media platforms. I do think, you know, we shouldn't discount the real-world harm that comes from a lot of these, you know, these unlimited scrolling, attention-grabbing, identity-sorting, tribal kind of politics that kids are subjected to on social media platforms. I do think, on balance, they do more harm than good. I think if we had more federated, more decentralized social media places that were beyond the centralized control of either one company or one particular government, like the internet is supposed to work, goddammit, then I think we'd all be better off and we'd be able to find these communities where we can support each other more easily and without having this type of gating function that winds up doing a lot more harm than good.
0: God's sake, Alex.
4: What is this?
0: Close your damn window.
4: This is Manhattan, man. What do you expect? You know, this is I'm surprised you could hear it. I thought the noise canceling would be more effective, but I guess not.
0: They could hear that in Jersey. Come on. Look, I disagree with one thing, though. You say it doesn't work particularly well. I think it does work all too well. I think, you know, it doesn't work to achieve the desired effect of keeping kids safer, but it works brilliantly as far as keeping track of all of us, who we are, what our politics are, you know, where we live, what our ages, all these things that we have the right to keep to ourselves. But if we're told over and over again, no, this is something that you no longer have the right to keep private and you must reveal all this information, a lot of people aren't going to object. A lot of people aren't going to know they can fight back against this sort of thing. And, you know, we're here to tell them that is not true. You have every right to be private. You have every right to be anonymous. It's not a bad thing. It's a healthy thing. Yes, people use it for evil. People use it for all kinds of nefarious purposes. That doesn't make the desire to be anonymous any less of a good desire. You know, there are so many places where I am not who I am on my birth certificate, and that's fine. It doesn't cause any problems. Is it a problem if somebody is constantly online and subjected to algorithms directing them to all sorts of unhealthy things? Of course, that is what we should be attacking. What if we attack the algorithms, not the ages so much? Make it so that things are more like Mastodon, where there isn't an algorithm, and work with that. Imagine if every kid under 16 or under 18, not that I'm buying into this, could only use Mastodon and became an expert on how that worked. And by the time they got to Facebook age, they didn't want it anymore because they had lived their lives with something better. How about we all live with something better? Wouldn't that be nice?
4: Yeah, I mean, think back to this. This wouldn't have ever worked on BBSs, right? I mean, because we all ran on individual people's computers. Mm-hmm. You know, you'd have to get into every single BBS's hard drive and find them all. And, you know, I take your point.
0: Don't think there weren't people who wanted control over that, who wanted every single BBS to log who was connecting to it, their ages, get a copy of their license, et cetera, et cetera. There are always people who want that level of control. And it never is the right thing. Okay, what is this crazy story that I've been seeing, Kyle, about Peter Thiel's secretive dialogue society? Information on them being leaked. According to Wired, a trove of internal records from a secret society for powerful figures in U.S. politics, finance, and tech was left exposed online, according to Wired, naming participants in its events and revealing sensitive personal details they were assured would stay private. Wow, you're foolish. The group is called Dialogue, if you can believe it. That's a great name to have for a group that no one apparently had before. It's a private invitation-only organization co-founded in 2006 by the billionaire tech investor Peter Thiel. It convenes U.S. officials, foreign government figures, Silicon Valley executives at off-the-record annual retreats. Dialogue has spent two decades declining to disclose its members. Well, those two decades apparently are over because its members have been exposed. A directory in the website's code was first revealed by the Swiss hacktivist Maya Arsene Crimew, and I'm probably pronouncing that really badly, known for exposing the U.S. government's no-fly list and breaching the surveillance camera company Verkada. Crimew tells Wired the directory surfaced via an anonymous FTP. Oh, I love it. They're using 1990s technology to get all this information. The source separately provided Wired with the registration list for Dialogue's 2026 retreat, which, oh, this is interesting. It's happening the same weekend as Hope. Did you know that?
1: Yeah, I saw that.
0: Oh, my goodness. Wow, it's happening August 12th through 16th at a venue near Dublin, Ireland. Okay, now we have a new workshop.
1: I think conference. So. I think a remote workshop. We'll have some of our session leaders visit. And
0: I just saw this as I was reading. That's okay. Well, anyway, they named 222 people on records. Records what the list describes as East registrants, membership status, and attendee type, including active member and guest. Wow. Any thoughts, guys, on this? This is fun.
2: It's a lot of fun. And, I guess Elon Musk is going to have to make a choice which event he wants to go to since they're competing. But the funniest part about this, you had mentioned they're using FTP and they're using ancient technology and, you know, security through obscurity. And it all falls to pieces. But you would expect, like, sort of the not greatest but richest minds on the planet would, I don't know, come up with something a little better.
0: The documents show an extraordinary convergence of power. The registration records list, General Alexis Grinevich, NATO's supreme allied commander. Well, yeah, we didn't get them, that's for sure. The head of U.S. European Command, who took the post in July 2025 and has attended Dialogue gatherings since 2021. The website directory names sitting Trump administration officials, two U.S. senators, six members of the PayPal mafia, a former Middle East chief of intelligence, and a sitting ambassador to the United States, along with the founders and directors of many of the country's largest surveillance data broker and advertising data companies. Wow. It's still going to be a better conference in New York, I think, than this. My God. Those executives appear side by side with senior U.S. officials overseeing their industries. There's all kinds of names here, but boy, what a story. Go ahead, Alex.
4: I mean, this seems to me like, on the one hand, people can gather with whomever they want in a private place and have a private conversation, and we shouldn't really fault them for doing that in some ways, right? But it's quite obvious, given the types of people who are gathering and the political influence that's there, that it's different. It's a different kind of gathering. It's not just a difference of degree, it's a difference of kind here. And I think the difference is that this begins to look a lot like some kind of secretive governance layer here, where the point is almost like the opposite of Hope. It's like the opposite of a hacker conference for elites, because the product is influence that they're peddling here. They get to meet in private, workshop these ideas about what they're going to do in public life, and then emerge with some kind of consensus among the elites about those particular types of ideas. And they do it secretly. They don't do it openly. They don't do it with a live stream from the Internet Society pushing this out like we do. They don't do it where anybody can buy a ticket and show up to the conference. It's an invite-only secret governance layer. It's the type of stuff that conspiracy theorists run amok with.
0: Absolutely, yes. We're going to continue this conversation on overtime because we are out of time right now, but you can write to us here at Off the Hook, oth@2600.com. And I want to close off with this Brazilian song. By Jorge Menjor from his 1976 album. It's all about an African striker, and I think it's particularly apropos today after seeing the game with Democratic Republic of Congo in the World Cup. It's been described as possibly one of the best songs about sports ever written, and not a word of it is in English. So, enjoy the melody at least, and visit us over on Overtime. We're starting that conversation at 8 p.m., go to Channel 2600 on YouTube or simply click on the link on 2600.com. See you next week.

0: The preceding program, Off the Hook, is sponsored by 2600 Enterprises, which hosts the upcoming Hope Hacker Conference. The next WBAI Community Advisory Board meeting will be held on Sunday, June 21st at 1 p.m. The meeting is held by teleconference. The dial-in number is 848-220-3200. The meeting ID number is 7780834. Everyone is welcome to call in and join the meeting. Once again, the next WBAI Community Advisory Board meeting will be held on Sunday, June 21st at 1 p.m. The dial-in number is 848-220-3200. The meeting ID number is 7780834. Thank you.
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Once again, thank you for joining us on WBAI What's Happening. And as you know, tonight, we're doing it again. We're going to keep on doing it until we get it right. And so tonight's program is called The Ballot, The Bullet, and The Defeat of Black Power. One of our comrades who was with us a couple of programs before has gifted me with an incredible, interesting book called The Defeat of Black Power. And it is by an amazing professor, Dr. Leonard N. Moore. And we're going to be hearing more about him. He is the George Littlefield Professor of American History, and he's a member of the Academy of Distinguished Teachers coming out of the University in Texas. But tonight, Sister Afia is going to treat us to a discussion and summary of the book, and I'm going to talk about one of the chapters that helped refresh my memory, and then we're going to let one of our featured candidates by the Black is Black Coalition introduce the chairman, and we're all going to get into some good trouble while we listen to his analysis and discussion. But before that, I want to let you know that the vice chair is in the house, so we all better watch ourselves and behave ourselves. And I'm talking of none other than Comrade Sister Lisa Davis. She runs a tight ship. We've got to make sure we speak truth to power here because she's on board. And in addition, we have a very special warrior, Sister Nzinga. And Sister Nzinga is going to be giving you a very important announcement. She's with D12. She's with the Black is Black Coalition. She's with a number of organizations involving political prisoners. And she is also known as Queen Nzinga because of her amazing poetry. But tonight, she's wearing a special hat, and she has some special announcements. Before we get to Sister Nzinga, however, I want to remind you of something. With a little over 2 weeks to go, there's still time to get registered and participate in the Pacifica elections. Now, what is that you're asking me? Well, for more information about Pacifica elections, please go to candidate registration, and the candidates go to https